confirmed that AT2019QIZ was first a tidal disruption event and then a quasi-periodic eruption. Both are examples of phenomena astronomers call transients. Both involved unspeakable violence on an unearthly scale. Neither could have been identified 20 years ago. Transients, which are astronomical objects that appear suddenly from nowhere and usually disappear soon after, contradict the standard truth that the universe changes predictably and slowly over billions of years. They include what the typically staid National Academy of Sciences called the most catastrophic events in space-time. They are astronomically sized objects that change on human timescales in seconds, hours, days, which is a combination of size and speed that seems impossible. If we didn't observe them, says astronomer Vikram Ravi of the California Institute of Technology, you'd never know that physics allows these things to exist. But physics says everything not forbidden will, sooner or later, and with some probability, happen. And astronomers, noticing these improbable things and knowing that nothing is one of a kind, began to find many more all at the far reaches of physics. Between 1976 and 2012, the number of transients listed on the International Astronomical Union's official transient name server was around 5 each year. Between around 2013 to 2015, that number jumped to about 100. Since 2019, scientists have seen roughly 20,000 a year. At press time, the total was 175,953 transients. Chart this rise, and it looks like a long tail with an elephant attached. The growth has been the result of a large number of astronomical surveys, most still ongoing, vacuuming the whole sky, says experimental physicist Christopher Stubbs of Harvard University. For instance, the Zwicky Transit Facility, which started the jump in detection in 2019, scans the entire northern sky every 2 nights and compares each evening's images with the ones taken 2 nights before. And the Vera C. Rubin Observatory in Chile, which came online in 2025, will soon survey the entire southern sky every 3 nights, identifying changes within 60 seconds of their detection to create near real-time movies of the sky, and finding 10 million changes every day. The elephant will go seriously nonlinear. With such a large amount of data, astronomers can begin to study credible demographics. That is, they can move from just finding these wild, unlikely creatures, figuring out what they are. Because things that happen once and disappear are hard to study, the transients' identities, the physics that drives them, the processes that produce them, are still speculative. Most of their names are just adjectives, and when the transient's name is a description, says astrophysicist Raffaella Margutti of the University of California, Berkeley, that tells you we know nothing intrinsic about them. That's about to change. Scientists sort transients into two main groups: events involving the deaths of stars and events around supermassive black holes in the centers of galaxies. The first known transients fell into the former category. They were supernovae, or massive stars that blow up. Before the 1600s, astronomers confidently knew of 5 of them. Now they count tens of thousands. Supernovae fit into 2 general categories. One kind is the dead core of a star pulling gas from a nearby star, piling up mass until nuclear fusion restarts and goes critical and whole things pops off like 20 billion billion billion megaton thermonuclear bomb, which it is. It explodes in a day, stays bright for days to weeks, and fades out over months. The other type of supernova is called a core collapse. A star burns through enough of its fuel and is massive enough that the outward push of its radiation loses to the inward pull of its gravity. Its core collapses in on itself so thoroughly that its electrons meld with the nuclei of its atoms until the star is made mostly of neutrons, a neutron star. And it shrinks in the space of 1 second from a radius of about 6,000 kilometers to about 10 kilometers. The collapse causes a shock wave that breaks out of the star's remaining atmosphere with a flash called the shock breakout. And minutes later, the star is as bright as 10 billion suns.
It fades out over months. The remnant is called a neutron star. Beyond these two main categories, though, are many variants. The transient name server identifies 31 types so far. One new kind, called a gap transient, is dimmer and probably less massive than other supernovae, and nobody knows why it explodes. Another is a superluminous supernova, twice as luminous as a core collapse supernova. It has the light of 20 billion suns, and nobody knows why it's so bright. Supernovae are by far the most numerous of the stellar death transients, but, as astronomer James E. Gunn of Princeton University points out, stars have a vast number of interesting ways to die. In 1967, for instance, the U.S. Vela satellites detected surprising flashes of extremely energetic gamma rays that could have been, but weren't, illegal nuclear tests in Earth's atmosphere. The National Enquirer thought similar flashes seen later might be a space war between alien civilizations. Eventually, astronomers pooled data from the U.S. and the USSR to identify the flashes, which were the first known gamma-ray bursts, a class of transients now understood to be the brightest of the brightest, says astrophysicist Peter Jonker of Radboud University in the Netherlands, who observes space in high-energy wavelengths. Their light rises in seconds to the brightness of a trillion suns, and they last for seconds to hours. The fastest ones might be massive stars going supernova, collapsing so thoroughly that they don't stop at neutron stars, and instead condense into star-sized black holes that aim high-intensity jets of plasma at Earth. Gamma-ray bursts may or may not be related to the other high-energy stellar deaths called fast X-ray transients. Discovered in 2008, they number only around 70, although this tally will soon change. China's Einstein probe, an X-ray satellite telescope that began collecting data in mid-2025, should find 50 to 100 fast X-ray bursts a year. The next few years could be dramatic, says astronomer Manzi Kaslowal of Caltech. Meanwhile, because fast X-ray transients are still rare, no one is ready to say what they are. Maybe massive stars exploding, maybe neutron stars colliding before disappearing into black holes. Another dramatic rarity is called a fast optical blue transient, or FBOT. Fast because although it explodes at the same outrageous brightness as a superluminous supernova, its light rises and falls not in months, but in days. The first FBOT, found in 2018, is officially named AT-2018 COW, and is called COW for short. Since then, scientists have seen 12 more COW-like FBOTs. Astronomers know they're not supernovae. The energy source of the normal supernovae doesn't work for COWs, Margudi says, but aren't sure what they are. Maybe they flash when a nearby star's mass piles up onto a neutron star, or a modest-sized black hole, or maybe they represent shock breakouts from a star that puffed up in its later years. Whatever they are, says astronomer Anna Y. Q. Ho of Cornell University, who helped to find the original COW, they're interesting. In 2007, radio astronomer Duncan Lorimer and astrophysicist Maura McLaughlin, who are colleagues at West Virginia University and married, were looking in the archives of a radio telescope survey at a small galaxy 200,000 light years away. They were interested in pulsars, which are rotating neutron stars that release jets of radio light from their magnetic poles. These lighthouse-like jets sweep the sky so that whatever is in their path is exposed to a metronomically regular radio pulse every few seconds to milliseconds. In the course of their search, Lorimer and McLaughlin found a radio spike that lasted a few milliseconds, but it didn't pulse and was so bright it saturated the telescope's instrument. Lorimer calculated its distance as 7 billion light-years away. Oh, he thought, it's really far. Anything that distant, and still that bright, had to be sending out a billion times more energy than nearby pulsars. This odd find is now called the Lorimer Burst. Surveys have since identified

making a full turn in milliseconds, says Daniel Kaysen of the University of California, Berkeley, but with a ridiculously high magnetic field. The strength of the sun's magnetic field is somewhere around 10 gauss. A magnetar's is 10 to the 14th gauss or higher. That field is so high it's unstable, Ravi says. It's chaotically reconfigures itself. The object's magnetic field lines, twist, and snap and reconnect. And in the process, they send out flares. The combination of absurdly strong magnetic fields and absurdly fast rotation leads to lots of explosive physics, Kaysen says. In 2004, a flare from one magnetar halfway across the Milky Way ionized the upper layers of Earth's atmosphere. Astronomers know of around 30 of them in our galaxy so far. Magnetars are invoked to explain a lot of things we don't understand, says Brian Metzger of Columbia University, a theoretical astrophysicist who specializes in stellar death transients. For instance, different transients might be different phases of a magnetar's life. Magnetars might be born in the core collapse of the same massive stars as superluminous supernovae. A supernova might then condense into a pulsar and send out jets that are seen as gamma ray bursts. Later, when the magnetar's spin period has slowed from milliseconds to seconds, its flares may be seen as a fast radio burst. Magnetars might even explain F-bots, he says, but so far F-bots are too distant for scientists to be sure. The stellar death transients are dying in ways intrinsic to stars, but stars can also die because they're just in the cosmically wrong place, in the nuclei of galaxies with supermassive black holes. These nuclear transients, the second overall category of transients, have turned up only in the past decade. They're rare and barely understood. One reason for that is that the nuclear transients are a minefield of contamination, says Suvi Ghazari of the University of Maryland, College Park. Astronomers must distinguish the flashes of nuclear transients from supermassive black holes, whose behavior varies. 1% of supermassive black holes, the quasars, are furiously, actively accreting gas and shine so brightly they can be seen near the beginning of the universe. Most of the rest are inactive and just flickering. They have gravitationally cleared out much of the space around them, and their brightness varies by just 10 to 45%. And another unknown fraction are not accreting at all. They're completely black and invisible. Nuclear transients are not active quasars, and they don't flicker. They're cosmic flashbangs. One kind is a tidal disruption event, such as AT2019QIZ, a star trapped in a supermassive black hole's gravitational field and torn to smithereens. Astronomers have found around 100 tidal disruption events, each visible for a few months in the X-ray, optical, and ultraviolet ranges, each with its own small accretion disk that lasts for a few tens of years. Maybe 1 in 10 tidal disruption events do what AT2019QIZ did and become the site of another kind of nuclear transient, the quasi-periodic eruption. In these cases, an errant star passes through the tidally disrupted star's accretion disk and flares up in X-rays to the brightness of a billion suns. Such flares last minutes and repeat in hours to weeks. Other nuclear transients may not involve stars at all and may reflect odd behavior of the black holes. One kind of transient discovered in the past decade is called a changing look quasar, CLQ. It has the brightness of a normal quasar, but rapidly changes its appearance in unexplainable ways. It should take thousands of years for a quasar to switch off and go from brilliantly active to quietly inactive. Yet astronomers have found dozens to hundreds of CLQs that change their looks by 200% in months. They change so much and so quickly that they're not theoretically explainable, says astrophysicist Paul Green of the Center for Astrophysics, Harvard and Smithsonian. Maybe they're the aftermath of a long-gone tidal disruption event, or maybe, he says, we haven't watched long enough to see a change of state that's lasting. As if CLQs weren't improbable enough, the astronomers also find ambiguous nuclear transients, ANTs, whose problem is in their name, they're ambiguous.

0: ships, says astrophysicist Philip Wiseman, who studies nuclear transients at the University of Southampton in England. They are a diagnosis of exclusion, a flash that isn't any other transient. ANTs are brighter than all transients except gamma ray bursts. Their light rises slowly over months and lasts for 2 or more years. They've been found in data archives in numbers from a few to hundreds, depending on who's defining them. We can find them, but we don't know what they are, says astronomer Matthew Graham of Caltech, another nuclear transients specialist. One ANT discovered in 2020 became famous. At first, astronomers thought it was an actively feeding supermassive black hole in the center of the galaxy, but they couldn't find the galaxy. The lonely supermassive black hole, like a kind of negative island, is somewhere between 10 and 1,000 times the size of the one in the Milky Way. One of its names is ZTF-20-ABRBEIE. Astronomers call it Scary Barbie. ANTs could be outsized tidal disruption events. That is, instead of sun-sized stars being torn apart by black holes with the mass of a million suns, they might be 10 solar mass stars torn apart by black holes with the mass of a billion suns. Or they could be supermassive black holes moving from inactive flickering to active fiery accretion. Black holes turning on, Graham says. Researchers are still looking for Scary Barbie's galaxy. We're guessing at half this stuff, Graham adds. The obvious question is, are some of these transients somehow aspects of the same thing? For stellar death transients, the answer is not exactly no. Several of them may be related to one another or to magnetars in general. There are a menu of the variables that determine how stars end their lives. For nuclear transients, the answer is unsatisfying. Either a captured star or a black hole's accretion disk is brightening. For a better answer, astronomers need to collect many more nuclear transients. Nor can stellar and nuclear transients be put together into a single grand unified theory. Such a picture should be based on their physics, specifically the source of energy for their outbursts. The holy grail is understanding what produced the transient, says Elliot Quaterek of Princeton, and the theoretical astrophysicist studying nuclear transients. Theorists want to be able to slot energy sources into a few categories, such as radioactive decay, shocks, and gravity, although some transients don't seem to fit into any of these boxes. To figure out the energy sources and maybe unify transients, astronomers need to compare what they see in different wavelengths, which each reflect different physical processes. In supernovae, for instance, ultraviolet light comes from shock breakouts, and X-rays and radio waves come from collisions between matter ejected in the explosion and the surrounding gas. Collecting every possible photon from every physical process allows astronomers to assemble a complete picture of the event. Accordingly, telescopes now operating in optical, ultraviolet, X-ray, gamma ray, and radio wave bands are about to be joined by a series of new telescopes in space. Among them are NASA's Nancy Grace Roman Space Telescope, which will launch by mid-2027 and observe in the infrared, the Einstein probe in X-ray, and NASA's Ultraviolet Explorer, which will launch in 2030. These events are flashes of inconceivable amounts of energy. You might wonder whether this is a lot of telescopes and effort just to learn about 100,000 one-offs in a universe full of 10,000 billion billion stars in 100 billion galaxies. Understanding transients is important partly for answering other astronomical questions. Supernovae are used as distance markers to enable calculations of the universe's acceleration. Both tidal disruption events and quasi-periodic eruptions hold evidence about supermassive black holes that are quiescent and therefore invisible, as well as about the all but theoretical class of black holes whose masses are between those of stellar black holes and supermassive ones. And fast radio bursts, because they are visible in the distant universe, can be used as searchlights to map the distribution of regular matter, of which only 10% is known. But transients are also interesting for their own odd selves, for their ability to teach us what physics doesn't forbid. Kaysen says they are laboratories for fundamental physics and extreme conditions. They are physics at the extreme, Margudi says, and I can't probe that on Earth. Transients show the range of phenomena possible in the universe, Ravi says. These events are flashes of inconceivable amounts of energy released in the time it takes to buy groceries, drink a glass of water, or snap your fingers. A supernova shock breakout travels the distance from Baltimore to Western Australia in half a blink. A magnetar passing 160,000 kilometers away could demagnetize every credit card on Earth. A neutron car compresses a massive star to the length of a leisurely two-hour walk. The study of the transients is certifiable science, but if it weren't, it would still be reason for near holy astonishment. Biology. Deadly mirror. A new form of life, eerily like us, is almost within reach of science. It could destroy our planet. Here's how to stop it. By Vaughn S. Cooper. Illustrations by Alex Bersma. Let's say it's 2036, and scientists are working on a new class of drugs. These medications are mirror image versions of the molecules your body uses to fight disease. Their big advantage is that reverse compounds last longer in the body because destructive enzymes don't recognize them and rip them apart. Yet, the compounds are still effective against invading microbes. Clinical trials have been promising, and the team is eager to scale up production. The researchers turned to engineered mirror bacteria, single cells made of reversed molecules, for the job. Bacterial factories aren't a far-fetched idea. Today, for instance, pharmaceutical companies use bacteria to manufacture synthetic insulin for diabetics. Curious about whether mirror cells could be used in a similar way, the scientists experimented on a mirrored version of the common bacterium Escherichia coli. Unfortunately, a researcher with a small cut on her thumb from dry skin forgets to put on her gloves and touches a surface contaminated with just a few of these cells. The bacteria got into her blood. Her immune cells, which usually kill off intruders, don't recognize the mirror proteins on the novel bacteria and fail to react. The mirror microbes multiply and spread within her. Defensive antibodies never appear. After a few days at home, the scientist falls gravely ill. She's taken to a hospital where she's loaded with antibiotics that can't make up for the massive failures of her immune system. 3 days later, she dies. But while in her house, she had already spread the bacteria around. Her cat carries some into the garden, where they grow in the soil. Worms and insects become infected and transmit the mirror microbes throughout the neighborhood. Her children bring the bacteria to school. More and more people fall ill and begin to die. New outbreaks start in other locations as people and animals travel. A process of exponential and irreversible growth has begun, one that could quickly cover the world. The scenario sounds like a sci-fi movie, but it is much closer to reality. Scientists have been making rapid progress on technologies that could make it possible to build mirror organisms in the coming decades. Already, biochemists can create increasingly complex mirror molecules, including enzymes that build mirror RNA. In the near future, similar enzymes could make reversed DNA. At the same time, synthetic biologists are getting closer to building regular bacterial cells from scratch. If progress in these two fields converges, it will be possible to build mirror bacteria. A little more than a year ago, I and 37 of my colleagues published a warning about this potential catastrophe in Science, insisting on a halt to this work. But how do we stop or control research that can take place in dozens of laboratories in many countries all over the world? This is the story of that challenge and our plan to prevent a terrible future. The first glimpse of that future emerged in 1848, when a young Louis Pasteur took the podium at the French Academy of Sciences in Paris and announced a remarkable discovery. Pasteur had been looking closely at the crystals of an acid found in wine. These compounds could take one of two forms that, despite being chemically identical, made of the same chemical building blocks and bonds, had opposite configurations. Hold your two hands in front of you, palms up. Their components are equivalent: four fingers, a thumb, a palm, etc. But they point in two different directions. It turns out that almost all the basic molecules of life can exhibit this intriguing duality, as if one is the mirror image of the other. This property is called chirality. Other molecules, in contrast, are perfectly symmetrical. Those are called achiral. Most large biological molecules are chiral, like our hands. No matter how you turn and twist molecules that are chiral opposites, you cannot make them overlap completely. But if a large group of people stack their identically chiral left hands on top of one another in the same orientation, the hands would overlap. Groups of chiral molecules are usually referred to as left-handed or right-handed, depending on which orientation they have in common. All life on Earth, everything that is descended from our last primordial common ancestor, which lived 4 billion years ago, builds its classes of molecules from only one of these two possible forms. 19 of the 20 amino acids that make up proteins are left-handed, for instance, whereas DNA and RNA twist to the right. But there's no reason that mirrored versions of these building blocks can't exist, and indeed, many are found in nature. Although almost all amino acids are left-handed, right-handed amino acids, D-alanine, D-methionine, and D-leucine, the D prefix comes from the Latin dextro meaning right, appear in bacterial cell walls. Some others being made in labs. The right-handed versions of short amino acid chains are being synthesized as candidates for new drugs. As noted, their unusual orientation renders them resistant to enzymes that would otherwise latch on and destroy them. Astrobiologists have long thought life could have conceivably evolved in the opposite configuration, and intriguingly, both left- and right-handed amino acids were found on the asteroid Bennu in approximately equal quantities. Scientists have already made a few mirror components. In 1993, researchers then at Johns Hopkins University reported making a right-handed version of the typically left-handed protein rubidoxin. More incremental work of this type has continued in the ensuing decades. Then in 2022, other researchers announced they had built parts of the mirror image enzyme that made a reverse RNA molecule. RNA is the essential template for most proteins, and it also plays crucial roles in numerous other processes essential to life. This engineering feat brought us much closer to making mirror components and assembling them into a functional mirror bacterial cell. But it would be a killer mirror. Microbes like these would have a strong claim to be the most dangerous biological threat we've ever known. They could survive and grow on a range of naturally occurring nutrients in the environment. Yet they would probably be resistant to the many predators, viruses and protozoans, that keep populations of bacteria in check in the natural world. Such predators, after being selected during millions of years of evolution to recognize one protein shape, would not detect the opposite configuration. For the same reason, mirror cells could evade many parts of the immune system, causing infections likely to be fatal in people, animals, and plants. They could spread and evolve rapidly in the environment, acquiring mutations that would enable them to grow on other nutrients, which would make them even more dangerous. And they could be impossible to eradicate, becoming a perennial source of infections that no human, plant, or animal could fight. When I first heard of this idea about 2 years ago, I thought it must be science fiction. I figured the initially constructed mirror organism would be too fragile to live and reproduce. The closest things we have to synthetic life today are flimsy and delicate, test tube bound, not suitable for natural ecosystems and environmental pressures. Surely the mirror versions of artificial life forms would be doubly so. For instance, what would they eat? Most of the molecular food sources that power life on Earth are chiral too. Wouldn't mirror bacteria need similarly oriented nutrients when they first escaped into the wild and starve if those nutrients didn't exist? When some colleagues and I started to look into it, I learned that we were dangerously wrong. There are indeed many nutrients that mirror bacteria could digest, including many achiral, symmetrical ones. Experiments have shown that the populations of some natural bacteria, such as E. coli, can grow on only achiral nutrients, and mirror bacteria would be able to do the same. Nor would a mirror organism necessarily be as fragile as the highly modified, close-to-synthetic cells we have today. Cells like the ones my colleague John Glass's team at the J. Craig Venter Institute has constructed with a minimal number of genes or organisms like those that George Church's group at Harvard University has recoded with slight alterations in their DNA. These are the product of thousands of engineering steps that make them much more delicate than bacteria that thrive in the environment. In contrast, mirror bacteria could be identical to robust natural bacteria in all ways but one, confounding our intuitions about the fitness of engineered life outside the lab. What would happen if mirror bacteria got even a tiny foothold in the natural environment? The result could look a lot like the work of my mentor, evolutionary biologist Richard Lenski of Michigan State University. He has conducted experiments in which a dozen cultures of naturally chiral lab-grown E. coli are given a fresh glucose meal every morning. He found that even genetically identical microbes would quickly evolve and diversify, becoming distinct communities. My work with infectious bacteria has shown that permanent and meaningful diversification may require only hundreds of generations. Mirror bacteria could evolve in the same way. It wouldn't be a one-and-done event. You'd create a second tree of life that would trace its own evolutionary paths through diverse ecosystems, finding niches wherever it could. An accidental release could cross an irreversible threshold. People would be on the wrong side of that passage. Ordinarily, the trillions of bacteria living in our gut provide an early defense against normal chirality pathogens. Some produce antibacterial molecules that directly inhibit or kill pathogens, and some help to trigger immune responses such as the production of antimicrobial peptides or antibodies. But if you ingested mirror bacteria, many of these defenses would likely fail. Your gut's microbiome probably wouldn't be able to spot mirror bacteria's reversed molecules, so it wouldn't trigger the production of antibacterial compounds. Even if they were produced, these substances almost certainly wouldn't be able to bind to mirror molecules, just as a left glove doesn't fit on a right hand. Perhaps worst, the failure of these early defenses means it's unlikely your body would trigger the downstream immune responses required to successfully fight off an infection. Our immune systems have evolved complex and layered immune responses to bacteria, recognizing the molecular signatures, called pathogen-associated molecular patterns, that are common to many of them and triggering immune responses to limit their invasion. Our bodies would be unlikely to spot invaders with reversed molecular structures. Even if they did, they wouldn't be able to attack the microbes with their full arsenal of immune defenses, many of which also rely on chiral interactions. For example, one critical early part of the immune response is the activity of the cells such as neutrophils and macrophages, which eat bacterial threats and digest them by attacking chiral bacterial molecules with a chiral enzyme. Their digestive enzymes wouldn't be able to break down the chemical bonds of mirror cells because they have evolved to grab and break those cells' opposites. It's likely that macrophages and other immune cells would be less effective at killing mirror bacteria. That's only one problem. Your immune system also has an adaptive system of specialized immune cells and antibodies that attack and destroy invading microbes. This system remembers what those intruders look like, so it can mount a stronger response if the threat returns. Such adaptive immune memories rely on chiral molecules. We can't directly study what a mirror bacterial infection would look like. But the diseases of people born with genetic defects in parts of the immune system provide clues. One such group of patients has a dysfunctional form of a receptor called MHC2. Normally, this receptor captures fragments of pathogens and signposts them for T cells. But the receptor doesn't work properly in these patients. Similarly, mirror proteins could not be broken down into those fragments, so MHC2 would not be able to signpost them. Mirror infections, therefore, might resemble the infection of an MHC2-deficient patient. The comparison is not reassuring. These people often die in childhood, overwhelmed by infections caused by the common bacteria and viruses all around us. And this is a case study of failure in just one part of the immune system. Mirror bacteria would probably evade several parts at the same time. The concern is that, freed from the pressures of immune constraints and the competition of the natural microbiome on our skin and in our gut, mirror bacteria could replicate faster than they are cleared and then, riding the bloodstream, deposit bacterial cells throughout the body. The inside of the human body has enough achiral nutrients for mirror bacterial to grow. A mirror bacterium engineered to use a natural chirality diet would fare even better. The body would then become a petri dish, like a cadaver, unprotected by living immune cells. What this strange infection would look like precisely is unclear, but the expected result is sepsis-like inflammation and death. Astonishingly, it gets worse. The natural world is full of bacteria, 1 million cells in a gram of seawater, 1 billion in a gram of soil. They don't overwhelm the planet because they have predators that rely heavily on chiral processes. Viruses called bacteriophages enter bacteria by latching onto surface proteins that they match the configurations of, like a key fitting into a lock. The phages kill bacteria, limiting their threat. But if there is no match between a phage and a surface protein, the phage can't get in. Even if one did get inside a mirror bacterium, none of its replication machinery or genetic material would work there. The bacteriophage would be stuck, alone and isolated, incapable of replicating inside the cell. Amoebas and other microbial predators, meanwhile, track and swallow bacteria and digest them whole. They'd face the same problems as macrophages in the human immune system. They would be less able to detect mirrored molecules, and even if they managed to swallow one, they'd probably struggle to digest it and use the mirror component parts as nutrients. Even at larger scales, those of plants and other animals, immunity consistently relies on chiral interactions. As a result, many animal and plant species might be unable to fend off mirror bacteria. There could also be an enormous environmental consequences. Cyanobacteria are simple organisms that derive nutrition directly from sunlight and carbon dioxide, and they often don't require any chiral nutrients. The same would be true for mirrored versions if they were built. But because they would probably be resistant to viruses, there would be much less downward pressure on their populations. As they grew in number, they would compete with other bacteria for scarce ocean nutrients, such as iron or phosphorus, significantly reducing the population of natural chirality bacteria, which would leave species such as marine krill with much less to feed on. If krill populations collapsed, that could, in turn, drive many larger species, such as whales, to extinction. How do we stop this? As the steps toward danger became more apparent, in the past several years, a team of more than 150 scientists in different disciplines assembled from around the world and began working to figure out what to do. We gathered in Paris last June to make a plan. The agreement among researchers in Paris was widespread. Mirror organisms should never be created. Laws would be needed to ensure they aren't. And we must draw red lines around the most dangerous technologies that could enable their synthesis. In the meantime, research funders can help by confirming they won't support work aimed at building mirror cells, much as they have already committed to not funding research into human cloning. I started out confused and dubious about this threat, and then I became very concerned. But today, I find myself invigorated about our ability to ward off catastrophe, because we spotted this threat so early. Yes, scientists have made small chiral molecules, but making a complete functional mirror cell would take extraordinary effort, synthesizing longer and longer biomolecules, making a bacterial chassis from scratch, and creating all the component parts of cellular life, such as ribosomes. Then everything would have to be assembled into a living, working cell. Despite decades of work since the early 1990s, nobody has built an entire standard cell from scratch. We estimate it would require the kind of effort and resources scientific megaprojects such as the Human Genome Project, which has cost billions of dollars, to make a completely new entity such as a mirror microbe. Building mirror bacteria is a bit like building a skyscraper twice the height of today's tallest structures. We know technically what needs to be done, but it would be an extremely complex feat of engineering. This fact gives us a golden opportunity to tackle the risks long before it materializes. Acting now is our leverage. There aren't many examples of scientists identifying issues with the development of technology before issues emerge. Chlorofluorocarbons were retired from use only after they'd torn a hole in the ozone layer. Thalidomide stopped being prescribed for pregnant women only after thousands of infants were born with birth defects. But we have identified this problem. In addition to a moratorium on mirror cell work, we can develop strong modes of governance with international entities that identify and control the chemical constituents of mirror molecules and cells. These agencies could spot whether a lab or a country was accumulating unusual amounts of these compounds. Just as they sound the alarm today if a country is stockpiling the components of chemical or nuclear weapons. Yet, we don't want to limit science in this area completely. Some research in synthetic biology could help with the design and manufacture of novel drugs that could benefit the world. For instance, it may be a good idea to allow scientists to work with certain small mirror molecules, but ban the stockpiling of mirror compounds that exceed a certain length. The longer ones can be more easily used to assemble an entire mirror cell. We won't figure out where to draw the line or how to solve all these challenges in one go. We can't make any final decisions on an issue of this importance at any single conference. Much more work is needed to understand the best governance methods that will ensure that the risks can be avoided. But I'm tremendously encouraged by how quickly a large group of scientists and biosecurity experts, more than 300 people, attended the Paris meeting either in person or virtually, recognized there was a huge problem and agreed on the urgency of finding a solution. The risks of this technology are great, but it's easy to see the people who are working hard to eliminate them. All we have to do is look in the mirror. Advances. Evolution. Pressing pause. Felines followed a winding path to domestication. Cats have taken quite a journey from wild animal to undisputed ruler of millions of couches worldwide. Scientists long knew the broad outlines of that journey. As humans settled into agriculture and began stockpiling grain, local wildcats sought out these stores as promising places to hunt for rodents. Eventually, some humans began encouraging the volunteer pest control officers, sparking a symbiotic relationship in which both cat and person benefited. Faster than a catnap, felines began changing at a genetic level to become domesticated. But a pair of new studies, one in science and one in cell genomics, shows it isn't so easy to herd cats. Cat domestication unfolded more slowly and less smoothly than scientists had thought. Domestication is a process, says Leslie Lyons, a feline geneticist at the University of Missouri, who was not involved in either study. It's not just that one day all the cats are sitting on your lap. Both teams faced the same challenge in their quest to understand how cats pussyfooted their way into humans' lives, namely a paucity of archaeological evidence through time. There are several reasons for this lack. For instance, cat bones are very small, and because the animals weren't on humans' menu, their remains wouldn't have been tossed into the garbage piles archaeologists often excavate. In addition, the first signs of domestication are likely to be behavioral or cosmetic changes, such as new tolerance of humans or new coat colors that are not visible in bones at all. These complications mean both teams' reconstructions of feline history are hypothetical and require further investigation. They are not the definitive story of cats. Still, the studies do offer new insight into how these creatures conquered the world. For the study detailed in Cell Genomics, researchers compared domesticated cats and Asian leopard cats, which are similar in size but have completely different temperaments. Lyons called the leopard cats nasty little kitties. The scientists found that the wild cats lived close enough to humans in China for their bones to be discovered at settlements spanning some 3,500 years. But despite all that time, the animals were a clear example of a failed domestication, says study co-author Xujin Liu, a biologist at Peking Tsinghua Center for Life Sciences in China. Leopard cats returned to their natural habitats, living today as our elusive and hidden neighbors, Luo says. Domesticated cats, the study suggests, finally flourished in China only by following the Silk Road, arriving there from the Near East around 1,400 years ago. The Asian leopard cats had retreated from human settlements perhaps a couple of centuries earlier, possibly because climate change led to agricultural and population shifts in the region that reduced the amount of food available, the researchers say. The other paper, published in Science, focuses on cats in Europe and the Near East and North Africa. It builds on previous research of mitochondrial DNA, which is passed from mother to offspring within the power plants that keep cells operating. That analysis has suggested that the ancestors of domestic cats were a blend of Near Eastern and North African wildcats. For the new research, the scientists analyzed samples of nuclear DNA, the main genome of an organism containing both parents' contributions, from some of the same specimens that were examined in the older study, for which nuclear DNA analyses weren't feasible then. Particularly intriguing was a new view of cats that lived in Turkey thousands of years ago, which the researchers had expected to be domesticated. "I was so excited to have a look at their nuclear genomes for the first time," says Marco Di Martino, a paleogeneticist at the University of Rome, Tor Vergata, and lead author of the study. The new analysis indicated something quite unexpected. These Neolithic felines were pure wildcat. The finding, similarly to the results of the analysis done in China, suggests that the cats lingered aloofly near humans with only superficial relationships for thousands of years before domestication. "Cats are a complex species. They are independent," says Claudio Ottoni, a paleogeneticist at the University of Rome, Tor Vergata, and senior author of the Science study. "They were not just staying with humans, they would still go around and mix with local wildcats." Both findings lend weight to the idea that truly domesticated cats arose and spread far later than previously believed, perhaps as late as 2,000 years ago. If that timeline is correct, it underscores just how rapidly cats have settled into the human world after their stop-and-go history. For comparison, dogs have been making puppy eyes at humans for close to 11,000 years. And how much we have to learn about our feline friends. They're just cracking the door open a little bit at a time, just a whisker's length, to give us ideas of how they got where they are, Lyon says. Megan Bartles.
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2: Next is a brief poetry moment. The poem is entitled Unbroken Promise by Adriana Paredes. I see him playing from the corner of my life, a life that feels too full to have time to watch. I sigh and try to keep up with the details. What color are the flowers? Is the address right? Where is the place to meet the ocean? Is the music an old waltz or a slow dance? In the midst of all this creation, we need to find a place to live, and I breathe. Because I want a home for him, where he can grow taller than I am. He says in plays, writing codes that allow him to enter into deeper challenges and new worlds. I move around the challenges life brings. And for brief moments, our eyes meet. I reach to touch his face and hug his dancing body. Any resistance melts away when I whisper in his ear, I love you. He is my child, and I his mother, no matter what other songs I sing. This is Ellen Mayer, looking forward to being with you again, again, again, again, again, again, again, again, again, again, again, again, again, again.

0: It is now 9 p.m.
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0: 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It is a safe place to share ideas, thoughts, and feelings, as all information shared is confidential. The program gives clients the opportunity to meet and communicate with people who are dealing with similar challenges, fostering newfound hope. Contact Anthony Griffin at 216-658-4675 for more info. Again, that's Anthony Griffin at 216-658-4675. Staying Connected. The Staying Connected group is a monthly meeting held for 6 months for clients that have completed the Vision of Success program. Staying Connected gives clients additional opportunities to hear from speakers and receive ongoing support from their peers who are sharing similar experiences. Contact Stephanie O'Donnell at 216-658-4679 for more info. Now it's time for Scientific American, here on the Cleveland Site Center Network.

0: I'm Annie Wu, and I'll be reading the August-September 2026 issue of Reader's Digest. 13 Things. Happy Birthday, Wikipedia. By Emily Goodman. 1. Look up anything online, and one of the top results will likely be a Wikipedia page. The encyclopedia turned 25 this year and celebrated with 70 million of its closest friends, as that's how many people visit it each day. With the site's 7 million articles in English, not to mention 15,000 more added every month, the Pew Research Center estimates it'd take 38 years to read it all. 2. Wikipedia is famously open to edits from the public. As Michael Scott, the bumbling boss from the sitcom The Office, puts it, quote, "Anyone in the world can write anything they want about any subject, so you know you are getting the best possible information." And while common sense tells us otherwise, studies estimate the site's accuracy at 80% or higher. Good thing, considering that about half of physicians admit to consulting it for medical information. 3. The number of Wikipedia editors is unknown, but more than 5,000 people make at least 100 edits each in a given month. Most registered users have only ever made one. All contributors are supposed to adhere to the site's 5 pillars, principles that include writing from a neutral point of view. Editors should act in good faith and strive for verifiable accuracy by including citations. Even with the occasional bad egg, the site is updated so often that bogus edits usually don't stay up for long. 4. At various times, Wikipedia pages have stated that the actress Emma Stone, quote, "fell out of the sky as an angel," that a lunar eclipse, quote, "is when the moon turns black and explodes," and that the state motto of Alabama is "Roll Tide, baby." It's actually, "We dare defend our rights." The page on certain subset of physics once opened, quote, "the first law of thermodynamics is you do not talk about thermodynamics." 5. Many academics don't consider Wikipedia a reputable source for citing. Ironic, then, that the website's now-defunct predecessor, Newpedia, required its content to be vetted and peer-reviewed by subject matter experts before it was published. That slowed things down. Newpedia had 21 articles in its first year, while Wikipedia had 20,000. 6. The most viewed Wikipedia page of the past decade is the one about Donald Trump. Queen Elizabeth II holds the next spot, with soccer stars Cristiano Ronaldo and Lionel Messi following close behind. Also in the top 10, the entries on the United States and ChatGPT, and a page titled List of Marvel Cinematic Universe Films. Handy if you're trying to keep track of all 37 movies. 7. Many wacky lists live on Wikipedia, like April Fool's Day jokes and works based on dreams, which includes Mary Shelley's Frankenstein and Paul McCartney's Yesterday. A list of, quote, wrong anthem incidents details snafus like the one at a 2012 international shooting competition in Kuwait when O Kazakhstan, a parody anthem from the movie Borat, was played instead of the nation's actual anthem. 8. The Cool Freaks Wikipedia Club is a Facebook group with 54,000 members who share fanciful factoids from the site, and more than 1 million people currently follow at Depths of Wikipedia on Instagram, an account run by Wikipedia editor Annie Rowerta, who unearths gems such as The Most Unwanted Song and Fidel Castro's Obsession with Dairy. 9. You may enjoy the Wiki Game, also called Wiki Racing or Wikispedia. The aim? Get from one Wikipedia page to another in the fewest number of clicks. Since articles contain hyperlinks to others referenced in the text, you can play it on thewikigame.com or thewikipediagame.com and check your solution against the fastest possible path at sixdegreesofwikipedia.com. 10. Continually clicking the first hyperlink in a chain of Wikipedia pages almost always leads to the article on philosophy. Researchers at the University of Vermont published a paper on this, finding that 75% of the time, getting to philosophy takes between 7 and 30 clicks. 11. While Wikipedia is the largest and most popular online encyclopedia, any critical thinker knows to seek confirmation from other sources. The Stanford Encyclopedia of Philosophy, plato.stanford.edu, and the World History Encyclopedia, worldhistory.org, are reliable and free. The oldest and perhaps most famous English encyclopedia, Encyclopedia Britannica, offers limited free access to its content at britannica.com. 12. A physical, if incomplete, version of Wikipedia exists. In 2015, artist Michael Mandeberg printed and assembled 106 of the 7,473 volumes it would have filled, each one 700 pages long. Another Wikipedia-inspired art project, a statue in Świebice, Poland, that depicts four editors holding up the site's logo, a jigsaw puzzle in the shape of a globe. 13. Hundreds of thousands of contributors make Wikipedia such a wide-ranging resource, but the Wikimedia Foundation makes it possible. The nonprofit provides the technology to support the site's 16 billion monthly views, and it's why you'll sometimes see fundraising messages when you visit the site. Many small individual donations help keep Wikipedia independent from the interests of governments, investors, and advertisers, and support Wikimedia's overall mission to make knowledge free and accessible to all. One for the books. After Ballard High School in Louisville, Kentucky banned cell phones last year, the librarians noticed something. In the first month of school, the students took out 67% more library books than they did in the same month the previous year. From the Washington Post. Humor in uniform. To qualify to become a military police officer, I had to learn how to use pepper spray. As part of our training, my fellow MPs and I were sprayed in the face with the nasty stuff so we could experience firsthand how incapacitating it is. The experience was awful. After coughing and gagging, I looked at our instructor through teary eyes and begged, "Please don't tell us we're qualifying on the rifle range tomorrow." Joseph Durso, Carrollton, Virginia. In 1968, I was serving as the chief staff officer on a destroyer stationed off North Vietnam. Twice a day, we were to run in close to shore and fire at any targets we could find. Often, the North Vietnamese would fire back. The Commodore told me to change up the times and plan our attacks around the clock, except, and he was adamant about this, for the hours between 2000 and 2200, that's 8 p.m. to 10 p.m., "Why stop the war for those hours?" I asked. "The movie," he shouted. "That's the time the nightly movie is shown." Richard Doc Wittenbach Santos, Happy Valley, Oregon. During roll call, our colonel paused in front of a recruit who had a reputation for being quick-witted. The colonel looked at the name on his lapel and said, "Tell me, before you joined the army, what were you?" The recruit replied, "Happy, sir." J.D. Whitfield, Strum, Wisconsin. Your funny military story could be worth money. For details, go to rd.com/submit. Department of Wit. A Night at the Opera. A little culture goes a very, very, very, very long way. By Mike Reese. My wife bought some discount opera tickets recently. They had been marked down from sky high to exorbitant. Basically, they cost a leg. Still, I was excited. You see, the whole point of going to the opera is to tell people you went to the opera. Me. "Hey, what did you do last night?"
1: Dopey guy. "I ate a sleeve of Ritz crackers and watched the bad season of Bridgerton." You?
2: Me. "I went to the opera."
1: Dopey guy. "Wow, you are indeed my intellectual superior."
0: The show was Rodelinda by George Friedrich Handel,
2: and it was played at the Metropolitan Opera House in New York City. This is a truly impressive place, where the stage is 54 feet tall. 54 feet! Why? In case Godzilla wanted to sing Carmen? I opened my program, which began, quote, one of Handel's most successful operas in its day and one of his most highly regarded in recent times. Liars! No one has ever heard of Rodelinda. It's in the Opera Witness Protection Program. To me, Rodelinda sounded like that cholesterol medicine I keep forgetting to take. Then followed a lengthy synopsis of the plot. It was their way of admitting, you'll never understand what you're about to see. I was handed a synopsis before David Lynch's Dune, as well as for every Tom Stoppard play ever written. It's bad news when you're given homework at the start of a show. Just as lights went down, I saw the most alarming words in the program. Tonight's show will begin at 7:30 and end at 11:30. 4 hours! An hour longer than Mozart's longest opera? There's nothing I want to do for 4 hours. I love egg salad sandwiches, but I can't enjoy one for 4 solid hours. Rodelinda was written by a German composer living in England, and it was now being performed for an American audience, so naturally it was sung in Italian. The opera house kindly provided subtitles. They were on a tiny digital monitor mounted 2 inches above the back of the seat in front of me. You had a choice, watch the show or look down at the subtitles. You could not do both. What's more, the words were printed in a microscopic font about the size of the side effects on that cholesterol medicine I keep forgetting to take. You know you're in for fun from Rodelinda's opening aria. Misfortune haunts me. My unhappiness grows ever greater, ever greater. My unhappiness grows ever greater. One reason for her unhappiness was that the role of her husband, Bertarido, was written for a castrato. In Handel's time, some guy actually cut off his walnuts to

Not making this up. As she lay there, sprawled on the ground, her first words were, "I think we can still make the show." Note to our insurance company, we did not make the show. Rodolinda finally ended. My wife got home well past midnight, so technically the opera had stretched out over 2 days. I asked my wife what I missed. She replied, "In Act Two, a horse came on stage. In Act Three, during the Duke's big number, his wig fell off." And what did I do during those 3 hours? I went out for pizza. Then I watched the movie Hellbound, Hellraiser 2. It was surprisingly good. Then I got some falafel, and then I wrote this article. Finally, I went out for donuts. Maybe that's why I need the cholesterol medicine. The Healthy. Wellness from thehealthy.com. Cookies and crackers and chips. Oh my. The Problems with Ultra-Processed Foods by Beth Winehouse. Foods dubbed ultra-processed have been in the news a lot lately, and not in a good way. By now, you've probably read that these foods, which are a major part of the American diet, are extremely unhealthy. They include many of the packaged items, such as cereal, crackers, sweet and salty snacks, and frozen entrees, that supermarket shoppers pile into their carts each day. In fact, an estimated 57% of the average adult's calories come from ultra-processed products. For children, it's even higher at 67%. Quote, "Ultra-processed foods are a very significant health issue in the U.S. today," says Stephen Devries, M.D., preventive cardiologist and adjunct associate professor of nutrition in the Harvard T.H. Chan School of Public Health. Quote, "They are foods that have a double whammy, very little or no nutritional value, paired with the presence of excess sugar or salt, in addition to additives that we often know very little about or that we do know are actually harmful. Studies have shown that high consumption of these foods has been linked to more than 30 different health conditions, including an increased risk of high blood pressure, cardiovascular disease, breast and colorectal cancer, type 2 diabetes, obesity, cognitive impairment, and stroke. But there are reasons that we gravitate toward these foods. For one thing, they're tasty. They tend to have high levels of salt, fats, often unhealthy fats, and added sugar, which are all ingredients that help food taste good. In fact, it's been suggested that manufacturers have developed ultra-processed foods specifically to appeal to our taste buds in a way that makes them almost addictive. Quote, "If they weren't fulfilling a need, people wouldn't buy them," said Dr. DeVries, adding that they also, quote, "tend to be cheaper and convenient and have a longer shelf life." Sadly, none of those things involve nutrition. "The cost of these foods may be low, but their cost to our health is substantial," he says. "And ultra-processed foods are now estimated to make up about 3/4 of the U.S. food supply." Defining ultra-processed. The new dietary guidelines for Americans released in January urge people to eat real food, defined as, quote, "foods that are whole or minimally processed and recognizable as food, prepared with few ingredients and without added sugars, industrial oils, artificial flavors, or preservatives." While experts may be convinced that ultra-processed foods are harmful, what hasn't been completely agreed on is the definition of an ultra-processed food, and it's hard to avoid something you can't recognize. Dr. DeVries says one formal definition of an ultra-processed food is, quote, "a formulation of ingredients that are not typically found in kitchens and are prepared through industrial means and often made through processes that render the items with little, if any, resemblance to their original state." Some less formal descriptions of ultra-processed food include food your grandparents would not recognize as food, food that's far from its natural form, food with lots of added chemicals, food produced using industrial techniques such as extrusion or dehydration. Making things even more complicated for consumers is that not all food processing is harmful or unhealthy, quite the opposite. Experts recognize a difference between processing and ultra-processing. Quote,
processed means the food is generally

0: in its original form, but something relatively minor has been done to it, explains Dr. DeVries. For example, a bag of frozen strawberries is processed, minimally, but they'd be unprocessed if you bought them fresh in the produce department. But that level of processing, washing, hulling, freezing, and packaging, maintains the freshness and nutrients of the fruit without adding potentially harmful ingredients. Those same strawberries would become ultra-processed if, for example, they were made into a jam in a factory that added lots of high-fructose corn syrup, plus artificial ingredients for color and preservation. Other examples of healthy processed food include tofu, extra virgin olive oil, canned fish, and plain yogurt. Quote, these foods are generally not associated with health risks, says Dr. DeVries. How to shop healthy. Eliminating or even limiting ultra-processed foods from our diets is difficult, considering how much shelf space these foods inhabit in food markets. And many products that seem to be healthy, such as granola bars, fruit-flavored yogurts, energy drinks, and low-fat salad dressings, are actually ultra-processed. It's no wonder consumers are confused. Experts have some suggestions. Most advice starts with telling consumers to read food nutrition labels. Generally, the fewer ingredients, the better. And those ingredients should be things that you recognize. Chemical preservatives and high fructose corn syrup, for instance, are not things normally used in home cooking. But the chemical names on food labels can be confusing. For instance, tocopherol acetate may look alarming on a label, but it's simply vitamin E, a common food additive. Instead of trying to decode the chemicals, quote, think of the purpose of why some ingredients are added, advises Christopher Gardner, PhD, professor of medicine and nutrition scientist at Stanford University. Quote, there are hundreds of cosmetic additives used in ultra-processed foods, dyes, artificial flavorings, glazing agents. It's not for nutrition and not just for shelf life and stability. It's to manipulate people into buying these products. Neon things, cotton candy yogurt for kids, multicolored marshmallows. Those resonate with a lot of people. If the names of additives and preservatives are confusing, adds Gardner, another way to make label reading simpler is to check how much sugar, salt, and saturated fat a food contains. Quote, almost all ultra-processed foods exceed the national guidelines for these three things, he says. And we know those are all things Americans should cut down on. And for those who simply don't want to commit to reading nutrition information each time they shop, Dr. DeVries says the simplest way is not to get too wrapped up in food labels, but to examine the food itself. Quote, the closer a food is to its basic state, generally the healthier it is. In fact, he says, the healthiest foods are the ones that don't need a label. Produce, beans, whole grains. It's one thing to tell people to avoid eating certain foods. Quote, but you have to replace those foods with something, says Gardner. Thanks to the results of many medical studies about how risky ultra-processed foods can be for our health and to dietary guidelines that encourage people to avoid consuming these products, food manufacturers are finally starting to make changes. Quote, there's clearly a turn in the American viewpoint and a trend of people becoming more aware of the healthfulness of the foods they purchase, says Dr. DeVries. And food manufacturers are responding. Inspiration. May I speak to a person? Students at this help desk will happily answer your questions, no matter how bizarre, or just take the time to chat. By Emily McQuarrie from Oxford American. If you sit at the James E. Foy Information Desk in the Melton Student Center at Auburn University in Alabama on a Wednesday night, you might be responsible for answering a question like this. If you died on the operating table and they declared you legally dead and wrote out a death certificate and everything, but then you came back to life, what are the legal ramifications? Do you technically no longer exist? Do you have to be declared undead by a judge? A little later, the phone will ring again, and the caller might ask, who is the most famous person in the world? Your next question might be, How do you get the super serum in Call of Duty? And finally, when you pick up the phone close to 11 o'clock, quitting time, you might hear someone blow a giant raspberry and then hang up. I spent the better part of 2 days and nights listening to students answer questions at the FOI desk, where phones have been ringing since 1953, when James E. Foy, then Auburn's Dean of Student Affairs, opened the line as a resource for students, and then as a service to the public. For just as long, students who sit there have been answering any question asked of them, or at least trying their best. The FOI desk looks different today than it did 70 years ago. For starters, it's in an expensive, modern-looking student center. The old FOI hall still exists and now houses a few small student engagement offices. There used to be stacks of books at the desk, encyclopedias and dictionaries, reference texts, phone books, the old Farmer's Almanac, the Guinness Book of Records, and Emily Post's Etiquette. But they've been replaced by three desktop iMacs, whose backs are blue and orange, like the school's colors. As for the phone number, with the exception of an update to the area code in 1995, it's still the same, 334-844-4244. A day's worth of calls to the FOI desk would look a lot like someone's browser history. What is ceftriaxone prescribed for? What's the average cost of an acre of land in Texas? What's the cheapest property in New Jersey? How much is Elon Musk worth? What's the customer service phone number for Costco? How much is a ticket to the Super Bowl? What is watercress? What is that weird smell? Are the Apple AirPods Pro 2 waterproof? What do I do if there's a snake in my house? About 13 million people in the United States and 2.6 billion people globally do not use the internet, whether for reasons of availability, desire, cost, or religion. Some may have it but don't feel confident using it. To the desk's callers who dial from all over the world, these students are the internet. And luckily for the callers, the students are remarkably non-judgmental when it comes to the questions they're asked. The employee manual for the FOI desk is 10 sheets of 8.5 by 11 inch paper with instructions on how to clock in and out and pick up shifts. Training for the phones is minimal. More or less, the rules are these: be as polite as possible, end the call if the question is offensive, don't answer anything that sounds like a homework question, and if someone makes a threat, hang up immediately and dial star 57. That helps the police trace the call. Then, tell your supervisor. During the day, the FOI desk's phones ring about 10 to 15 times an hour. Most of the calls are from the general public. Occasionally, Auburn students call to ask about basketball tickets or whether their jackets ended up in the lost and found. As classes wrap up for the afternoon and the sun sets, the big windows that filter sunlight turn into mirrors. Calls become less frequent, so students working at the desks settle into their homework. It's a perk of the job. By 9 o'clock, the student center is quiet. That's when people like Beulah call. Beulah has a lot of pets and an affinity for bearded dragons. She seems to attract wild animals, too. There's been a fox in her yard, a snake in her house, a spider on her curtains. She's called the desk more than once to ask for the phone number of an exterminator. While most callers are off the line in less than 2 minutes, Beulah's calls usually last at least 15. But who she is, the students hardly know. Callers' accents are sometimes a giveaway, but hers isn't Southern, nor is it apparently from the Northeast, where her area code suggests she lives. Cameron Kimber, an overachieving junior who's studying business management, loves getting Beulah's calls. Quote, she sounds like, oh my goodness, who was the lady who played in The White Lotus? She stops to think, Jennifer Coolidge, she sounds like her. Students glean information about their regular callers slowly. They're not expressly forbidden to ask questions, but this is Alabama, and many of the students working at the desk were born and raised here or come from neighboring southern states, which means they have exceptional manners and do not go poking around in someone else's business. Even when drunk people from frat parties call, many student workers don't hang up unless the partygoers say something inappropriate. After all, being intoxicated does not mean you don't have a legitimate question. So with little information, students are left to imagine who each caller might be. They stitch together an image informed by the caller's voice, accent, area code, and questions. In the 2010s, there was Care Home Lady, who called every night. Matt Shorn was picking up the phone back then, when he was an undergrad. He can't remember the nature of Care Home Lady's questions, just that he imagined her sitting alone in a nursing home and that he was always happy to stay on the phone as long as she needed. Quote, "You can't help but imagine what they're like and in what setting," he tells me. "Is she just sitting in a rocking chair at night and just picks up that phone and keeps dialing Foy? Did she spend all day thinking about what question to ask?" Even though they don't know much about the lives of their regulars, the students miss them if they don't call. I ask some of the students about the last time they heard from Beulah, and no one can name a recent call. "I really hope she's okay," one of them says, looking a little grave. Braxton Stacy is a senior studying industrial and systems engineering. He comes from Muscle Shoals, Alabama, a small town on the Tennessee River close to the borders with Mississippi and Tennessee. He has the pleasing and hard-to-identify southern accent of someone who comes from a border town. He's a supervisor at the desk, which means that he mostly checks people into reserved conference rooms in the student center and locks up the building at the end of the night. He's also backup for the three students who are answering calls, but before his promotion, he worked the phones. He tells me that one night, quote, "This old woman called, and this is the only time I ever talked to her, but she talked for about an hour. She honestly wasn't asking much of anything, but she told me," and I don't know how true this is, "she told me that one of her friends had recently passed away, and so she was just calling to talk. That felt good, just to let her talk to me. I didn't have to say much. She was just, she needed somebody." She told him about her grandkids and her house needing repairs and how she was getting them done. Ordinary things. Quote, "It wasn't anything too specific," he says, "except for her friend." Calls like these don't come in as often as ones about, say, whether a certain type of rocking chair is on sale at Lowe's or what the weather will be this weekend in Elkins Park, Pennsylvania. But every single one gets the same amount of respect. There's a lot of yes, ma'am, and no, ma'am. Students say they know which callers expect to be addressed that way. The thicker the southern accent, the greater the expectation. Call after call comes in during the hours that I sit at the desk. Someone calls to ask about the net worth of a real estate investor named David Lichtenstein. Another, who sounds like a tiny child, asks how far it is from Earth to Pluto. The questions are so varied, so unique, that I ask the students, "Don't you wonder why these people call?" "Yes, sometimes," they tell me, "but as far as they're concerned, it's none of their business." They admit that some people feel the need to explain why they call so often. It's that they live out in the sticks or can't afford the internet. But to these students, why someone calls doesn't matter. It's just their job to help. At the end of my first day, closing in on 11 o'clock, the building is quiet. The Foy desk is about to close for the night, and we've likely heard the last of the calls. The students and I are circled up in our rolling chairs, and they're telling stories about their favorite calls, many they've never shared before. As often tends to happen with late-night conversations in college, the mood becomes confessional. Cora Baldwin, a soft-spoken senior about to finish her degree in software engineering, says she believes the calls she answers are the ones she's meant to answer. No coincidences. I want to know whether there have been any calls that the students just can't get out of their heads. One student talks about an hour spent on the phone with a caller helping her plan a trip from Arizona to Canada. Another talks about a kid who called to complain that he was bored, but clearly he was alone and very, very lonely. That was a long call. Then Baldwin tells us this. 2 years ago, while working a day shift, she answered a call from an older gentleman. He had a list of celebrities and wanted her to look up their birthdays, month and day. Quote, "As I read out the dates, he would say something like, 'Mm-hmm, okay. Okay, that makes sense.' He told her he could deduce things about people with no more information than that. They chatted about what she was studying and what kind of career she had in mind. He was just another caller who needed someone to talk to, she figured. Then he asked for her birthday. When she told him, he said, "Oh, you don't want to be a software engineer. You want to work with people." He was right, though she had never said it out loud. Quote, "Really, I've always had an affinity toward broken people," she says. "I'd like to set up a commune for runaway girls. Growing up in my small town, people really didn't go into protective services. They just stayed in their bad situations. I'd like to do that." This is news to her colleagues on the desk who have always pictured her as a coder. But it makes sense, they tell me. Cora Baldwin is exactly the kind of person who should be taking in people who need help. Quote, "But I probably won't," Baldwin says, shrugging. "I need a job." I say to her, "Still, when I asked you to name a call you can't forget, that's the one you brought up. It must have meant something to you." "It did," she admits. But how that fits into her life, she can't picture yet. And that's the beauty of the landlines at the James E. Foy Information Desk. The internet fools us into believing that the answer to anything can be found with a search engine. But even with all that information so easy to come by, the phones here still keep ringing. Steady proof that sometimes the best answer is having someone to talk to. Big dogs on campus. The Penn Vet Working Dog Center in Philadelphia is essentially dog college. It offers training in disaster response, disease detection, invasive species, monitoring, and more. Just as college students declare their majors, the canines choose their own career paths. They indicate their interests through eagerness and ambivalence, and they are allowed to proceed accordingly. Caring for and educating each dog at the center costs upwards of $50,000. The center sustains itself through donations and grants. The graduation rate is above 90%, and almost every dog who enters the program exits into a stable job. From Popular Science. The RD List. Read, Watch, Listen. Films. The Dink, starring Jake Johnson. Get ready to root for Dusty the Hammer Boyd, played by Jake Johnson, a former tennis prodigy now unhappily working for his old man, played by Ed Harris, at a suburban country club. When Boyd injures his wrist, a doctor, played by Ben Stiller, suggests he starts playing the very game he despises, pickleball. He even flies off the handle, paddle, when he mistakenly thinks pickleball players are insulting him by calling him a dink. The term refers to a soft volley shot. But his rehab takes a turn when he's partnered with Candace, played by Mary Steenburgen, a lonely country music-loving divorcee. The unlikely friends bring out the best in each other, on and off the court, empowering Boyd to confront his past failure and attempt to earn his father's respect. Real-life tennis champions Andy Roddick and John McEnroe ace their cameos. Streaming July 24th on Apple TV. Podcasts. Jacob Reed and Me, hosted by Jacob Reed. It has all the suspense of true crime with the merriment of a wild goose chase. In each episode of Jacob Reed and Me, former Jimmy Kimmel Live director Jacob Reed tracks down someone who shares his name. One is an economics teacher and YouTuber who shows Reed that he can't opt out of learning the economy just because it's frustrating. Another is an artist who forces Reed to reflect on his own creative practice. Each time he crosses a Jacob Reed off his list, he learns about their walk of life and himself. It'll only take a few episodes for you to begin wondering about the different lives you could have lived, and even fewer until you're Googling to see what's become of your own name fellows. 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Books. Remembering Roots by Lucas L. Johnson II. You can basically divide time into BR and AR, before Roots and after Roots. Prior to the publication of Alex Haley's Pulitzer Prize-winning historical novel, Roots, inspired by his decade-long quest to learn his family's history in Africa and America, few people knew much about their own genealogy. Now it seems everyone is looking into their family tree. As the book turns 50 this year, the TV adaptation aired in 1977, Remembering Roots writer Lucas L. Johnson II shows how Haley got the spark. Hearing his grandmother's native tongue inspired Haley to learn about ancestors he knew only by name, Kunta Kinte, Kizzy, Chicken George. Johnson's book contains excerpts from Roots that were first published in 1974 in the pages of Reader's Digest, which had funded Haley's research while he was a contributing editor to the magazine, as well as accounts of what that masterpiece meant to figures including LeVar Burton, who played Kunta Kinte in the miniseries, Halle Berry, and more. Johnson emphasizes the ever-prescient words that Haley, who died in 1992, wrote almost 50 years ago. Quote, "In this country, we have been like people who live in the same house and tend to stay in our own rooms, doing no more than peeking out and then ducking back. If only we could all come out together, say, in the living room, and learn more about each other. It would show us our future as a collective people, retaining, being proud of our differences, but coming together in collective strength. That, I believe, is the hope for America." The Anniversary by Alex Finley. High school golden girl Jules Delaney has everything going for her. Not so for classmate Quinn Riley, raised on the wrong side of the tracks by his struggling single mom. But one evening in May, the two find their fates changed forever when each suffers a separate life-altering tragedy. As years pass, their lives intertwine as both seek to expose buried secrets and untold truths about what happened to them. Along the way, these two battered hearts might just find solace in each other. Part love story, part thriller, The Anniversary is like nothing you've read before. Film, Cookie Queens, executive produced by Meghan Markle and Prince Harry. Documentarian Alyssa Namias points the lens at a cherished American tradition, which drives $800 million in sales, for one high-octane Girl Scout cookie season. Nikki, a brownie in California, longs to prove herself and grow closer to her top-selling teen sisters. Ara, a Daisy Scout also in California, designs a cookie for diabetics like her. In Texas, the family of brownie Shannon Elizabeth frets that they've bought more than they can sell, threatening her summer camp dream. Olive, a cadet in North Carolina who has made $200,000 for Girl Scouts of America, faces an identity crisis. "If I wasn't top cookie seller, what would I be?" she ponders at a sleepover. A fellow scout swoops in. "I don't see you as top cookie seller. I see you as my best friend." Sweeter than any tag-along or trefoil. In theaters, August 7th. Word power. What's the word for the plastic tip at the end of a shoelace? How about the cardboard sleeve on a to-go coffee cup? If you said aglet and zarf, you'll ace this quiz of oddly specific terms for things that you maybe never knew had names. Enjoy the Esoteric by Sarah Chassey. 1. Tyne. Noun. A. Black piano key. B. Baby hair. C. Fork prong. Answer. C. Fork prong. "Polish that silverware every last tine," barked the head butler. 2. Misandry. Noun. A. Hatred of men. B. Hatred of robots. C. Hatred of musicals. Answer. A. Hatred of men. We cured our puppy's misandry by having our male friends give it treats. 3. Petrichor. A. Fossilized egg. B. Earthy smell during rain. C. Intense fear. Answer. B. Earthy smell during rain. Petrichor filled the air as a thunderstorm rolled in. 4. Gutter. Noun. A. Book's inner margins. B. Tough loss. C. Hunting knife. Answer: A. Book's inner margins. Clara scribbled some notes in the gutter of her textbook. 5. Obelisk. Noun. A. Oboe duet. B. White of the eye. C. Division sign. Answer: C. Division sign. Students learn to use the obelisk in math class. 6. Palindrome. Noun. A. Self-driving car. B. Reversible word. C. Cream-colored horse. Answer: B. Reversible word. Kayak, race car, stats, and mom are all palindromes. 7. Finial. Noun. A. Decorative knob. B. Last meal. C. Infinity symbol. Answer: A. Decorative knob. Because the Tiffany lamp is missing its original finial, it's less valuable. 8. Womble. Verb. A. Lose a bet. B. Talk to yourself. C. Feel nausea. Answer: C. Feel nausea. Getting a shot makes Hans womble and faint. 9. Punt. Noun. A. Barn owl's nest. B. Bottle's bottom indent. C. Awkward fall. Answer: B. Bottle's bottom indent. A deep punt makes a wine bottle more stable. 10. Mondegreen. Noun. A. Rookie detective. B. Misheard lyric. C. Plant hybrid. Answer: B. Misheard lyric. Hold Me Closer, Tony Danza is a common mondegreen from the song Tiny Dancer. 11. Patzer. Noun. A. Backup goalie. B. Snake milker. C. Bad chess player. Answer: C. Bad chess player. Why would such a patzer challenge a grandmaster? 12. Grommet. Noun. A. Metal-ringed hole. B. Organic fertilizer. C. Ugly dog. Answer: A. Metal-ringed hole. Most shower curtains have 12 grommets. 13. Philtrum. Noun. A. Gap between eyebrows. B. First joint of middle toe. C. Groove above lips. Answer: C. Groove above lips. Isabella has multiple piercings, including a tiny stud in her philtrum. 14. Clowder. Noun. A. Herd of elephants. B. Group of cats. Or C. Pack of camels. Answer: B. Group of cats. Letitia lives with 2 Welsh corgis and a clowder of Maine coons. 15. Paresthesia. Noun. A. Skin prickling. B. Eye twitching. Or C. Ear ringing. Answer: A. Skin prickling. Another name for paresthesia is pins and needles. Vocabulary ratings. If you scored 9 and below, word wingman. 10 to 12, vocab vet. 13 to 15, lingo leader. 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I'm Annie Wu.
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2: Next is a brief poetry moment. The poem is by Jack Hirschman. It is entitled Human Interlude for Terry Garvin.

She was standing against the wall near the Tavare Hotel, holding a plastic cup as it began to rain. I dug for a coin, walked up to her, and dropped it in. It fell to the bottom of an orange drink. I blushed, looked into her ravaged eyes and skin and hair prematurely graying, and said, "I was sorry. I thought she needed some bread." "I do," she said and smiled. "I was just having a little drink."

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This is Ellen Mayer, looking forward to being with you again.

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4: Next is a brief poetry moment. The poem is by Lisa McMongale. It is entitled The Black Walnut Tree. Like a mother gathering scattered toys at the end of the day, I bend to pick up green walnuts, the size and color of tennis balls, and pile them under the black walnut tree. For the squirrels that tear the pulpy rind off to expose the woody shell inside. In early August, the yellowed walnut leaves drop, the first to color, fall, and skip with the wind across the porch, scuffing dryly on the concrete floor. The lowest limbs tower out of reach, unlike the maple's low branches, perfect for climbing and siphoning sweet sap for syrup and maple sugar candy. A chain my grandfather tied around a branch like a tourniquet to hang a butchered pig until the blood drained from his limp body still snakes around the limb. The chain so corroded after 50 years of rain and snow. That if I could reach it, the rust would flake off like dead skin onto my fingers. I would climb a ladder to untie the chain, but the tree grew around it, and like all living things, made the wound a part of itself. This is Evelyn Mayer. Looking forward to being with you again. Next is a brief poetry moment. This poem by Wendell Berry is entitled The Peace of Wild Things.

In the night at the least sound, in fear of what my life and my children's lives may be, I go and lie down where the wood drake rests in his beauty on the water, and the great heron feeds. I come into the peace of wild things who do not tax their lives with forethought of grief. I come into the presence of still water, and I feel above me the day-blind stars waiting with their light. For a time, I rest in the grace of the world, and

Next is a brief poetry moment. The poem is entitled Peonies at Dusk. It is by Jane Kenyon.

sent out light, while the rest of the yard grows dim. Outrageous flowers as big as human heads. They're staggered by their own luxuriance. I had to prop them up with stakes and twine. The moist air intensifies their scent, and the broom moves around the barn to find out what it's coming from. In the darkening June evening, I draw a blossom near, and bending close, search it as a woman searches a loved one's face. This is Ellen Mayer, looking forward to being with you again. Next is a brief poetry moment. The poem is entitled Reluctance by Robert Frost. He was born in 1874 in San Francisco and died in 1963 in Boston, Massachusetts. Reluctance.

the fields and the woods than over the walls I have wended. I have climbed the hills of view and looked at the world and descended. I have come by the highway home. And lo, it is ended. The leaves are all dead on the ground, save those that the oak is keeping to ravel them one by one and let them go scraping and creeping out over the crusted snow. When others are sleeping and the dead leaves lie huddled and still, no flocker blown hither and thither. The last lone aster is gone. The flowers of the witch hazel wither. The heart is still aching to seek, but the feet question whither. Ah, when to the heart of man was it ever less than a treason to go with the drift of things, to yield with a grace to reason, and bow and accept the end of a love or a season. This is Ellen Mayer, looking forward to being with you again. Next is a brief poetry moment. The poem is entitled Those Winter Sundays by Robert Hayden. Robert Hayden was born in 1913 and died in 1980. He grew up black and poor in Detroit, was befriended by local librarians and scholarship to Wayne State, then the University of Michigan. He taught at Fisk for many years, then Michigan, and in 1966 came under severe criticism from other black writers and critics for his lack of militance. He was Baha. He was the first black poet to be named consultant in poetry to the Library of Congress, a post later renamed Poet Laureate. Those Winter Sundays. Sundays, too, my father got up early and put his clothes on in the blue-black cold. Then, with crack hands that ached from labor in the weekday weather, made banked fires blaze. No one ever thanked him. I'd wake and hear the cold splintering breaking. When the rooms were warm, he'd call, and slowly I would rise and dress, fearing the chronic angers of that house. Speaking indifferently to him who had driven out the cold and polished my good shoes as well. What did I know? What did I know of love's austere and lonely offices?

This is Ellen Mir, looking forward to being with you again. This is Ellen Mir, looking forward to being with you again. This is Ellen Mir, looking forward to being with you again. This is Ellen Mir, looking forward to being with you again.

Next is a brief poetry moment. The following poem is by William Wordsworth. I wandered lonely as a cloud. I wandered lonely as a cloud that floats on high o'er vales and hills. When all at once I saw a crowd, a host of golden daffodils. Beside the lake, beneath the trees, fluttering and dancing in the breeze. Continuous as the stars that shine and twinkle on the Milky Way, they stretched in never-ending line along the margin of a bay. 10,000 saw I at a glance, tossing their heads in sprightly dance. The waves beside them danced, but they outdid the sparkling waves in glee. A poet could not but be gay in such a jocund company. I gazed and gazed, but little thought what wealth the show to me had brought. For oft when on my couch I lie in vacant or in pensive mood, they flash upon that inward eye which is the bliss of solitude. And then my heart with pleasure fills and dances with the daffodils.

Next is a brief poetry moment. The poem, entitled The Farmhouse, is by Reed Whittemore. Reed Whittemore was born in 1919 in New Haven, went to Yale, then to the Army, then to Minnesota, where he taught at Carleton College, and then to Maryland. His titles include An American Takes a Walk, The Fascination of the Abomination, Ways of Misunderstanding Poetry, and The Mother's Breast and the Father's House. The Farmhouse. Our house is an old farmhouse whose properties the town has gradually purchased, leaving it only a city lot and a few trees of all that wood and busheldom and breeze it once served. It is high and square, and its lines, such as they are, have been muddled by several conflicting remodelers whose care in widening, lengthening, adding on, letting in air has left it with four kinds of windows, three porches, and a door that leads to a closet that is not there. The city houses around us have borrowed from verse and the Old Dominion. Their cosmopolitan muddle is elegant next to ours.

We think of moving and say we'll add no more dollars to those already spent, making a box of what was, is, and will be forever a box. When there's land, empty and unboxed, down a few blocks, waiting. We say this as we pull down, pull up, push out, and generally persevere with our renovating. That is, making new again. Knowing that houses like our house are not

Next is the brief poetry moment. The poem is entitled A Light Left On by Mae Sarton. Mae Sarton was born in 1912 and died in 1995. She grew up in Belgium and Cambridge, Massachusetts, lived in a village in New Hampshire, and then on the Maine coast. She was the only child of a historian and a designer. She wrote memoirs, one entitled Plant Dreaming Deep, another Journal of a Solitude, 19 novels and journals, more than 40 books in all. An actress in her youth, she did long annual tours starting in 1940, giving readings and lectures, and made annual trips to Europe. She was fluent in French. The lines run through my head and I can't stop them. I'd have to get up in the middle of the night and write them all down. They just flow through me. A light left on.

In the evening, we came back into our yellow room, for a moment taken aback to find the light left on, falling on silent flowers, table, hook, empty chair while we had gone elsewhere, had been away for hours. When we came home together, we found the inside weather. All of our love unended, the quiet light demanded, and we gave in a look at yellow walls and open book. The deepest world we share and do not talk about but have to have was there, and by that light found out.

Next is the poetry moment. The poem is entitled The First Green of Spring by David Budbill. David was born in 1940 in Cleveland, Ohio, and he was the son of a streetcar motorman and lived in the mountains of northern Vermont. His play entitled Jute Vine was about a poet on a mountain in Vermont, and it asked the question, what good is my humility when I am stuck in this obscurity? This play has been widely produced. The First Green of Spring.

out walking in the swamp, picking cowslip, marshmallow gold, this sweet first grain of spring. Now sautéed in a pan and melting to a deeper green than ever they were alive. This green, this life, harbinger of things to come. Now we sit at the table, munching on this message from the dawn, which says, we and the world are alive again today, and this is the world's birthday. And even though we know we are growing old, we are dying, we will never be young again, we also know we're still right here now, today, and my oh my, don't these greens taste good? This is Ellen Mayer. Looking forward to being with you again.

Next is the poetry moment. The poem entitled Winter Poem is by Frederick Morgan, who was born in 1922 in New York City. He is the founder and editor of the Hudson Review. The poem comes as a gift. The best you can do with your willpower is to keep the channel clear. For me, a life in which I have some kind of spiritual centering, meditation, and prayer is a way to keep the channel clear. Winter Poem.

made love on a winter afternoon. And when we woke, hours had turned and changed. The moon was shining and the earth was new. The city with its lines and squares was gone. Our room had placed itself on a small hill, surrounded by dark woods frosted in snow and meadows where the flawless drifts lay deep. We held hands in the pure throes of delight. No wind there. The air we breathed was washed clean by the snow. Some small animals all purred. Stared gently at us with soft, shining eyes. As we stared back through the chill, frosty panes, absolute cold gave us our warmth that night. We held hands in the pure throes of delight. The air we breathed was washed clean by the snow. We held hands in the pure throes of delight. The air we breathed was washed clean by the snow. This is Ellen Mayer, looking forward to being with you again. This is Ellen Mayer, looking forward to being with you again. Next is a brief poetry moment. This poem is called A Secret Life by Stephen Dunn. Stephen Dunn was born in 1939 in New York. He played on Hofstra University's championship team of 1962, served in the Army, considered a job as a newspaper reporter, and decided he felt queasy about asking questions of strangers. Instead, he went to work writing brochures for Nabisco, was good at it, quit, went to Spain with his wife, and started writing seriously. He won the Pulitzer Prize for a book entitled Different Hours. He lives in southern New Jersey. My mother may have contributed to my ability to keep going in the face of uncertainty and neglect. She loved me unconditionally, and I have learned that such love breeds a kind of confidence, however wrongheaded, that things will turn out all right for you. A Secret Life. Why you need to have one is not much more mysterious than why you don't say what you think at the birth of an ugly baby. Or you just made love and feel you'd rather have been in a dark booth where your partner was nodding, whispering, yes, yes, you're brilliant. The secret life begins early, is kept alive by all that's unpopular in you, all that you know a Baptist, say, or some other accountant would object to. It becomes what you'd most protect if the government said you can protect one thing. All else is ours. When you write late at night, it's like a small fire in a clearing. It's what radiates and what can hurt if you get too close to it. It's why your silence is a kind of truth. Even when you speak to your best friend, the one who'll never betray you, you always leave out one thing. A secret life is that important. This is Ellen Mayer, looking forward to being with you again.

Next is a brief poetry moment. This is a sonnet, sonnet number 14, by Elizabeth Barrett Browning, who was born in 1806 and died in 1861. She was lionized by her contemporaries and was considered a possible successor to William Wordsworth as Poet Laureate of England. She enjoyed a wide popular recognition. This is Sonnet 14.

If thou must love me, let it be for naught except for love's sake only. Do not say, I love her for her smile, her look, her way of speaking gently, for a trick of thought that falls in well with mine, inserts brought a sense of pleasant ease on such a day. For these things in themselves, beloved, may be changed or changed for thee, and love so wrought may be unwrought so. Neither love me for thine own dear pity's wiping my cheeks dry. A creature might forget to weep who bore thy comfort long, and lose thy love thereby. But love me for love's sake, that evermore thou mayst love on, through love's eternity, eternity, eternity, eternity, eternity, eternity, eternity, eternity. This is Ellen Mayer, looking forward to being with you again. This is Ellen Mayer, looking forward to being with you again. This is Ellen Mayer, looking forward to being with you again. This is Ellen Mayer, looking forward to being with you again.

Next is a brief poetry moment. The following are a few poems by Emily Dickinson, who died in 1886. This is my letter to the world that never wrote to me.

Nature Talk with Tender Majesty. Her message is committed to hands I cannot see. For love of her sweet countrymen, judge tenderly, tenderly, tenderly, tenderly of me, of me, of me, of me. It's all I have to bring today. This and my heart beside. This and my heart and all the fields and all the meadows wide. Be sure you count, should I forget someone the sun could tell. This and my heart and all the bees which in the clover dwell. One sister have I in our house, and one a hedge away. Hedge away. There's only one recorded, but both belong to me. But both belong to me. But both belong to me. One came the way that I came, and wore my past year's gown. The other, as a bird, her nest builded our hearts among. She did not sing as we did, it was a different tune. Herself to her a music, as bumblebee of June. Today is far from childhood, but up and down the hills I held her hand the tighter, which shortened all the miles. And still her hum the years among deceives the butterfly. Still in her eye the violets lie, moldered this many May. I split the dew, but took the morn. I chose this single star. From out the wide night, nice numbers, Sue, or evermore, evermore, evermore.

This is Ellen Mayer, looking forward to being with you again. Next is a brief poetry moment. The following is the 29th sonnet by Edna St. Vincent Millay, who was born in 1892 and died in 1950. She is noted for having written more than 160 sonnets in her lifetime. Sonnet 29.

it cursed the light of day. At close of day, no longer walks the sky. Pity me not, for beauty's passed away from field and thicket as the year goes by. Pity me not the waning of the moon, nor that the ebbing tide goes out to sea, nor that a man's desire is hushed so soon. And you

Love is no more than the wide blossom which the wind assails, than the great tide that treads the shifting shore, stewing fresh wreckage gathered in the gales. Pity me that the heart is slow to learn what the swift mind beholds at every turn.

Next is a brief poetry moment. The poet is Edna St. Vincent Millay, who was born in Rockland, Maine in 1892 and died in the Berkshires in October 19th of 1950. A critic, Edmund Wilson, has written of her in his book entitled Shores of Light. He said that she, in giving supreme expression to profoundly felt personal experience, she was able to identify herself with more general experience and stand forth as a spokesman for the human spirit. The poem is Sonnet No. 2,

time does not bring relief. You all have lied, who told me time would ease me of my pain. I miss him in the weeping of the rain. I want him at the shrinking of the tide. The old snows melt from every mountainside, and last year's leaves are smoke in every lane. But last year's bitter loving must remain, heaped on my heart, and my old thoughts abide. There are 100 places where I fear to go, so with his memory they brim, and entering with reliefs a quiet place where never fell his foot or shone his face. I say, there is no memory of him here, and so stand stricken, so remembering him.

0: This is Ellen Mir, looking forward to being with you again.
1: Next is a brief poetry moment. The poem entitled Young and Old is by Charles Kingsley. Charles Kingsley was born in 1819 and died in 1875. He was a curate, a Christian socialist, a professor of history, and a novelist, and author of the book entitled Alton Locke, written 1850, about the plight of farm workers, and his famous book entitled The Water Babies, published in 1863, about a young chimney sweep who tries to escape his brutal life, falls into a river, and is transformed into a water baby. Young and Old. When all the world is young, lad, and all the trees are green, and every goose a swan, lad, and every lass a queen, then hey for boot and horse, lad, and round the world away, young blood must have its course, lad, and every dog his day. When all the world is old, lad, then all the trees are brown, and all the sport is stale, lad, and all wheels run down, creep home and take your place there, the spent and maimed among. God grant you find one face there.

this is Ellen Mayer, looking forward to being with you again. Next is a brief poetry moment. This is Sonnet 43, taken from Sonnets from the Portuguese by Elizabeth Barrett Browning.

0: do I love thee? 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I love thee to the level of every day's most quiet need by sun and candlelight. 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This is Ellen Mayer, looking forward to being with you again.
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The voices around you kept shouting their bad advice, though the whole house began to tremble, and you felt the old tug at your ankles. "Mend my life," each voice cried. But you didn't stop. You knew what you had to do. Though the wind cried with its stiff fingers at the very foundations, though their melancholy was terrible. It was already late enough, and a wild night, and the road full of fallen branches and stones. But little by little, as you left their voices behind, the stars began to burn.

Next is a brief poetry moment. The poem is by Cheryl Olds, who was born in San Francisco, California. She is the author of 12 books of poetry, including ballads. Day of demonstrations. Another grand jury does not hand an indictment down. I can't breathe. And for a moment, it seems as if I could be dreaming. The helicopters there in the dream, the sharp, loud sounds of the chopping of the air, the cutting it in thousands of pieces, fissioning its atoms. Yet the tower is there, safe as houses, thousands of houses balanced on top of each other. The falcons who hunt above the roofs in Lower Manhattan might be the descendants of the falcons who were hunting and eating that morning, tearing the fur and feathers in chunks and dust off their prey. Where were you? Where were the ones you loved? I was sleeping in that morning, 13 years ago, 100 blocks north. The choppers loud in my dream, louder than the phone rang in my dream, and a friend said, a plane hit the World Trade Center. I pictured a biplane, like a damsel fly knocking a few chips off, cells from a small wound to a body, like knuckle skin. And then, on the screen, the world began and ended, and began and ended. This morning, the story of this country is being told again, on the street corners, the story of destruction, of race and rage. The law choppers and the news choppers are chopping, and the child of the two towers stands alone, its narrow isosceles faces glinting in the white air. This is Ellen Mayer, looking forward to being with you again.

Next is a brief poetry moment. The poem is by Angela Jackson, who is a Chicago poet, playwright, and novelist. She has received numerous honors for her fiction and poetry, including the Pushcart Prize and the Poetry Society of America's Shelley Memorial Award. The poem is entitled Caregiving, My Girl. Before the doctor told me I could not leave her, not even for 15 minutes, twice a week I would rumble race out of that house, wind zip down the street to the L, jump onto 87th, all dash to the gym, stomp the treadmill for 45 minutes, then pull heavy arms and thighs for 15 minutes, rumble race back to the L, ride the train in a soft sweat, then fast charge down the street. And one day, there she was, sitting on the gray stoop like a little lost girl, head turned in my direction, wistful,

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You were gone a long time, I never went to that gym again. This is Elmer, looking forward to being with you again. This is Elmer, looking forward to being with you again.

Next is a brief poetry moment. The poem is entitled Her Dreams by Nikki Giovanni. Nikki Giovanni was born in Knoxville, Tennessee, and was one of the foremost authors of the Black Arts Movement. Her most recent book is called Make Me Rain, Poems and Prose. Her Dreams. Mommy always wanted to be famous. She would have us, my sister and me, sing in all talent shows, but I could not carry the harmony, and then she had me sing alone. Though the Isley Brothers always won, Ronald's sweet voice and Vernon doing the itch, sort of like Michael Jackson doing the moonwalk. So I and all others lost. We sang in harmony on our front deck, September in the rain, and our neighbors loved it, especially Mrs. Morris, who covered lightly with a quilt, clapped after each song. Then, while waiting for the number 16 bus, she would say, "This is June, hold your tune," and we had to sing My Blue Heaven. "But Mommy," my sister would say, "no one is out here. Maybe someone will come by and hear us." So we sang until the bus arrived. She and my sister sat together,

This is Ellen Mayer, looking forward to being with you again. Next is a brief poetry moment. The poem is entitled Chamber Thicket. It is by Sharon Olds, who was born in 1942 in San Francisco and educated at Stanford University and Columbia University. Her work has received the Harriet Monroe Prize, the National Book Critics Circle Award, the Lamont Selection of the Academy of American Poets, and the San Francisco Poetry Center Award. She lives in New York City. Chamber Thicket. As we sat at the feet of the string quartet in their living room on a winter night, through the hardwood floor, spurts and gulps and tips and shudders came up, and the candle scent air was thick, alive with bearwood, ebony, spruce, poplar, and horse howled and cat and heath screeled. And then, when the gross fugue was around us, under us, over us, within us, I felt I was hearing the genes of my birth family, old, keening and grieving and scathing, along with each other, scraping and graving. I felt myself held in that woods of hating longing, and I knew and knew myself and my parents and their parents there. And then, at a distance, I sensed, as if it were 30 years ago, a being, far off yet, oblique, approaching, straying toward, and then not toward, and then toward this place, like a wandering herdsman or lamb, my husband. And I almost wanted to warn him away, to call out to him to go back whence he came, into some easier life, but his beauty was too moving to me, and I wanted too much to not be alone in the covert anymore. And so I prayed him come to me. I bid him hasten and good welcome. This is Ellen Mayer, looking forward to being with you again. Next is a brief poetry moment. Phil Larkin wrote the following poem, which is entitled, The Trees. The trees are coming into leaf, like something almost being said. The recent buds relax and spread. Their greenness is a kind of reef. Is it that they are born again and we grow old? No. They die too. Their yearly trick of looking new is written down in rings of green. Yet still the unresting castle thresh in fully grown thickness every May. Last year is dead, they seem to say. Begin afresh, afresh, afresh.

0: be with you again.
1: The next is a brief poetry moment. The poem Wild Geese by Mary Oliver. Mary Oliver was winner of the Pulitzer Prize from poetry and is one of the best-selling poets in America. She is recognized as an unparalleled poet of the natural world. Mary Oliver recently died in January of 2019. Wild Geese. You do not have to be good. You do not have to walk on your knees for 100 miles through the desert, repenting. You only have to let the soft animal of your body love what it loves. Tell me about despair, yours, and I will tell you mine. Meanwhile, the world goes on. Meanwhile, the sun and the clear pebbles of the rain are moving across the landscapes, over the prairies and the deep trees, the mountains and the rivers. Meanwhile, the wild geese, high in the clean blue air, are heading home again. Whoever you are, no matter how lonely, the world offers itself to your imagination, calls to you like the wild geese, harsh and exciting, over and over, announcing your place in the family of things. This is Ellen Mayer, looking forward to being with you again, again, again, again, again, again, again, again.
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0: 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Staying Connected. 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
2: 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We have an excellent narration prepared for you this evening. 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
4: Chapter 7. Queer Lodgings. The next morning, Bilbo woke up with the early sun in his eyes. He jumped up to look at the time and to go and put his kettle on, and found he was not home at all. So he sat down, and wished in vain for a wash and a brush. He did not get either, nor tea, nor toast, nor bacon for his breakfast, only cold mutton and rabbit. And after that he had to get ready for a fresh start. This time he was allowed to climb onto an eagle's back and cling between his wings. The air rushed over him and he shut his eyes. The dwarves were crying farewells and promising to repay the Lord of the Eagles if ever they could, as off rose 15 great birds from the mountain's side. The sun was still close to the eastern edge of things. The morning was cool, and mists were in the valleys and hollows and twined here and there about the peaks and pinnacles of the hills. Bilbo opened an eye to peep and saw that the birds were already high up and the world was far away, and the mountains were falling back behind them into the distance. He shut his eyes again and held on tighter.
5: "Don't pinch," said his eagle. "You need not be frightened like a rabbit, even if you look rather like one. It is a fair morning with little wind. What is finer than flying?"
4: Bilbo would have liked to say, "A warm bath and late breakfast on the lawn afterwards," but he thought it better to say nothing at all. and to let go his clutch just a tiny bit. After a good while, the eagles must have seen the point they were making for, even from their great height, for they began to go down, circling round in great spirals. They did this for a long while, and at last the hobbit opened his eyes again. The earth was much nearer, and below them were trees that looked like oaks and elms, and wide grasslands, and a river running through it all. But cropping out of the ground, right in the path of the stream which looped itself about it, was a great rock, almost a hill of stone, like a last outpost of the distant mountains, or a huge piece cast miles into the plain by some giant among giants. Quickly now to the top of this rock the eagles swooped one by one and set down their passengers.
6: "Farewell," they cried, "wherever you fare, till your Ares receive you at the journey's end."
4: That is the polite thing to say among eagles.
5: "May the wind under your wings bear you where the sun sails and the moon walks," answered Gandalf, who knew the correct reply.
4: And so they parted. And though the Lord of the Eagles became in after days the king of all birds, and wore a golden crown, and his 15 chieftains golden collars, made of the gold that the dwarves gave them, Bilbo never saw them again, except high and far off in the Battle of Five Armies. But as that comes in at the end of this tale, we will say no more about it just now. There was a flat space on the top of the hill of stone, and a well-worn path with many steps leading down it to the river, across which a ford of huge flat stones led to the grassland beyond the stream. There was a little cave, a wholesome one with a pebbly floor, at the foot of the steps and near the end of the stony ford. Here the party gathered and discussed what was to be done.
5: "I always meant to see you all safe, if possible, over the mountains," said the wizard. "And now, by good management and good luck, I have done it. Indeed, we are now a good deal further east than I ever meant to come with you, for after all, this is not my adventure. I may look in on it again before it is all over, but in the meanwhile I have some other pressing business to attend to."
4: The dwarves groaned and looked most distressed, and Bilbo wept. They had begun to think Gandalf was going to come all the way and would always be there to help them out of difficulties.
5: "I am not going to disappear this very instant," said he. "I can give you a day or two more. Probably I can help you out of your present plight, and I need a little help myself. We have no food, and no baggage, and no ponies to ride, and you don't know where you are. Now, I can tell you that. You are still some miles north of the path which we should have been following, if we had not left the mountain pass in a hurry. Very few people live in these parts, unless they have come here since I was last down this way, which is some years ago. But there is somebody that I know of who lives not far away. That somebody made the steps on the great rock, the Carrock, I believe he calls it. He does not come here often, certainly not in the daytime, and it is no good waiting for him. In fact, it would be very dangerous. We must go and find him, and if all goes well at our meeting, I think I shall be off, and wish you, like the eagles, farewell wherever you fare."
4: They begged him not to leave them. They offered him dragon gold and silver and jewels, but he would not change his mind.
5: "We shall see, we shall see," he said. "And I think I have earned already some of your dragon gold, when you have got it."
4: After that they stopped pleading. Then they took off their clothes and bathed in the river, which was shallow and clear and stony at the ford. When they had dried in the sun, which was now strong and warm, they were refreshed, if still sore and a little hungry. Soon they crossed the ford, carrying the hobbit, and then began to march through the long green grass and down the lines of the wide-armed oaks and the tall elms.
7: "And why is it called the Carrock?" asked Bilbo as he went along at the wizard's side.
5: "He called it the Carrock because Carrock is his word for it. He calls things like that Carrocks. And this one is the Carrock, because it is the only one near his home, and he knows it well."
7: "Who calls it? Who knows it?"
5: "The somebody I spoke of. A very great person. You must all be very polite when I introduce you. I shall introduce you slowly, two by two, I think, and you must be careful not to annoy him, or heaven knows what will happen. He can be appalling when he is angry, though he is kind enough if humored. Still, I warn you, he gets angry easily."
7: The dwarves all gathered round when they heard the wizard talking like this to Bilbo.
5: "Is that the person you are taking us to now?" they asked. "Couldn't you find someone more easy-tempered? Hadn't you better explain it all a bit clearer?" and so on. "Yes, it certainly is. No, I could not. And I was explaining very carefully," answered the wizard crossly. "If you must know more, his name is Beorn. He is very strong, and he is a skin-changer."
7: "What? A furrier? A man that calls rabbits conies when he doesn't turn their skins into squirrels?" asked Bilbo.
5: "Good gracious heavens, no, no, no, no," said Gandalf. "Don't be a fool, Mr. Baggins, if you can help it. And in the name of all wonder, don't mention the word furrier again as long as you're within 100 miles of his house. Nor rug, cape, tippet, muff, nor any other such unfortunate word. He is a skin changer. He changes his skin. Sometimes he is a huge black bear. Sometimes he is a great, strong, black-haired man with huge arms and a great beard. I cannot tell you much more, though that ought to be enough. Some say that he is a bear descended from the great and ancient bears of the mountains that lived there before the giants came. Others say that he is a man descended from the first men who lived before Smaug or the other dragons came into this part of the world, and before the goblins came into the hills out of the north. I cannot say, though I fancy the last is the true tale. He is not the sort of person to ask questions of. At any rate, he is under no enchantment but his own. He lives in an oak wood and has a great wooden house. And as a man, he keeps cattle and horses, which are nearly as marvelous as himself. They work for him and talk to him. He does not eat them. Neither does he hunt or eat wild animals. He keeps hives and hives of great, fierce bees, and lives most on cream and honey. As a bear, he ranges far and wide. I once saw him sitting all alone on the top of the Karok at night, watching the moon sinking towards the misty mountains. And I heard him growl in the tongue of bears, 'The day will come when they will perish, and I shall go back.' That is why I believe he once came from the mountains himself."
7: Bilbo and the dwarves had now plenty to think about, and they asked no more questions. They still had a long way to walk before them. Up slope and down dale they plodded. It grew very hot. Sometimes they rested under the trees, and then Bilbo felt so hungry that he would have eaten acorns if any had been ripe enough yet to have fallen to the ground. It was the middle of the afternoon before they noticed that great patches of flowers had begun to spring up, all the same kinds growing together as if they had been planted. Especially there was clover, waving patches of coxcomb clover and purple clover, and wide stretches of short, white, sweet, honey-smelling clover. There was a buzzing and a whirring and a droning in the air. Bees were busy everywhere, and such bees! Bilbo had never seen anything like them. "If one were to sting me," he thought, "I should swell up as big again as I am." They were bigger than hornets. The drones were bigger than your thumb, a good deal, and the bands of yellow on their deep black bodies shone like fiery gold.
5: "We are getting near," said Gandalf. "We are on the edge of his bee pastures."
7: After a while they came to a belt of tall and very ancient oaks, and beyond these to a high thorn hedge, through which you could neither see nor scramble.
5: "You had better wait here," said the wizard to the dwarves, "and when I call or whistle, begin to come after me. You will see the way I go, but only in pairs, mind, about 5 minutes between each pair of you. Bomber is fattest, and will do for two. He had better come alone, and last. Come on, Mr. Baggins, there is a gate somewhere round this way."
7: And with that he went off along the hedge, taking the frightened hobbit with him. They soon came to a wooden gate, high and broad, beyond which they could see gardens, and a cluster of low wooden buildings, some thatched and made of unshaped logs, barns, stables, sheds, and a long, low wooden house. Inside, on the southward side of the great hedge, were rows and rows of hives with bell-shaped tops made of straw. The noise of the giant bees flying to and fro and crawling in and out filled all the air. The wizard and the hobbit pushed open the heavy creaking gate and went down a wide track towards the house. Some horses, very sleek and well-groomed, trotted up across the grass and looked at them intently with very intelligent faces. Then off they galloped to the buildings.
8: "They have gone to tell him of the arrival of strangers," said Gandalf.
7: Soon they reached a courtyard, three walls of which were formed by the wooden house and its two long wings. In the middle there was lying a great oak trunk with many lopped branches beside it. Standing near was a huge man with a thick black beard and hair and great bare arms and legs with knotted muscles. He was clothed in a tunic of wool down to his knees and was leaning on a large axe. The horses were standing by him with their noses at his shoulder.
8: "Ugh, here they are," he said to the horses. "They don't look dangerous. You can be off."
7: He laughed a great rolling laugh, put down his axe, and came forward.
8: "Who are you, and what do you want?"
7: he asked gruffly, standing in front of them and towering tall above Gandalf. As for Bilbo, he could have easily trotted through his legs without ducking.

0: But perhaps you have heard of my good cousin Radagast, who lives near the southern borders of Mirkwood?
1: Yes. Not a bad fellow, as wizards go, I believe. I used to see him now and again, said Beorn. Well, now, I know who you are, or who you say you are. What do you want?
0: To tell you the truth, we've lost our luggage and nearly lost our way, and we are rather in need of help, or at least of advice. I may say we have had rather a bad time with goblins in the mountains.
1: Goblins, said the big man less gruffly. Oh-ho, so you've been having trouble with them, have you? What did you go near them for?
0: We did not mean to. They surprised us at night in a pass which we had to cross. We were coming out of the lands over west into these countries. It is a long tale.
1: Then you had better come inside and tell me some of it, if it won't take all day,
2: said the man, leading the way through a dark door that opened out of the courtyard into the house. Following him, they found themselves in a wide hall with a fireplace in the middle. Though it was summer, there was a wood fire burning, and the smoke was rising to the blackened rafters in search of the way out through an opening in the roof. They passed through this dim hall, lit only by the fire and the hole above it, and came through another smaller door into a sort of veranda propped up on wooden posts made of single tree trunks. It faced south, and was still warm and filled with the light of the westering sun, which slanted into it and fell golden on the garden full of flowers that came right up to the steps. Here they sat on wooden benches while Gandalf began his tale, and Bilbo swung his dangling legs and looked at the flowers in the garden, wondering what their names could be, as he had never seen half of them before.
0: "I was coming over the mountains with a friend or two," said the wizard.
1: "Or two? I can only see one, and a little one at that," said Beorn.
0: "Well, to tell you the truth, I did not like to bother you with a lot of us until I found out if you were busy. I will give a call, if I may."
1: "Go on, call away."
2: So Gandalf gave a long, shrill whistle, and presently Thorin and Dori came round the house by the garden path and stood bowing low before them.
1: "One or three, you meant, I see," said Beorn. "But these aren't hobbits. They are dwarves."
0: "Thorin Oakenshield at your service."
3: "Dori at your service," said the two dwarves, bowing again.
1: "I don't need your service, thank you," said Beorn, "but I expect you need mine. I am not over-fond of dwarves, but if it is true you are Thorin, son of Thrain, son of Thror, I believe, and that your companion is respectable, and that you are enemies of goblins and are not up to any mischief in my lands. What are you up to, by the way?"
0: "They are on their way to visit the land of their fathers, away east beyond Mirkwood," put in Gandalf. "And it is entirely by accident that we are in your lands at all. We were crossing by the high pass that should have brought us to the road that lies to the south of your country, when we were attacked by the evil goblins, as I was about to tell you."
1: "Go on telling, then," said Beorn,
2: who was never very polite.
0: "There was a terrible storm. The stone giants were out hurling rocks, and at the head of the pass we took refuge in a cave, the hobbit and I, and several of our companions."
1: "Do you call two several?"
0: "Well, no. As a matter of fact, there were more than two."
1: "Where are they? Killed? Eaten? Gone home?"
0: "Well, no. They don't seem all to have come when I whistled. Shy, I expect. You see, we are very much afraid that we are rather a lot for you to entertain."
1: "Go on, whistle again. I am in for a party, it seems, and one or two more won't make much difference," growled Beorn.
2: Gandalf whistled again, but Nori and Ori were there almost before he had stopped, for, if you remember, Gandalf had told them to come in pairs every 5 minutes.
1: "Hello," said Beorn. "You came pretty quick. Where were you hiding? Come on, my jack-in-the-boxes."
3: "Nori at your service.
0: Ori at—"
2: they began, but Beorn interrupted them.
1: "Thank you. When I want your help, I will ask for it. Sit down, and let's get on with this tale, or it will be supper time before it is ended."
0: "As soon as we were asleep," went on Gandalf, "a crack at the back of the cave opened. Goblins came out and grabbed the hobbit and the dwarves and our troop of ponies."
1: "Troop of ponies? What were you, a traveling circus? Or were you carrying lots of goods? Or do you always call

0: six a troop.
1: Oh, no. As a matter of fact, there were more than six ponies, for there were more than six of us. And, well, here are two more.
0: Just at that moment, Balin and Dwalin appeared and bowed so low that their beards swept the stone floor. The big man was frowning at first, but they did their best to be frightfully polite and kept on nodding and bending and bowing and waving their hoods before their knees in proper dwarf fashion till he stopped frowning and burst into a chuckling laugh. They looked so comical.
2: "Troop was right," he said. "A fine comic one. Come in, my merry men. And what are your names? I don't want your service just now, only your names. And then sit down and stop wagging."
0: "Balin and Dwalin," they said, not daring to be offended, and sat flop on the floor, looking rather surprised.
2: "Now, go on again," said Beorn to the wizard.
1: "Where was I? Oh, yes, I was not grabbed. I killed a goblin or two with a flash."
2: "Good," growled Beorn. "It is some good being a wizard, then."
1: "And slipped inside the crack before it closed. I followed down into the main hall, which was crowded with goblins. The great goblin was there with 30 or 40 armed guards. I thought to myself, even if they were not all chained together, what can a dozen do against so many?"
2: "A dozen? That's the first time I've heard eight called a dozen. Or have you still got some more jacks that haven't yet come out of their boxes?"
1: "Well, yes, there seem to be a couple more here now. Feely and Keely, I believe," said Gandalf, as these two now appeared and stood smiling and bowing.
2: "That's enough," said Beorn. "Sit down and be quiet. Now, go on, Gandalf."
0: So Gandalf went on with the tale, until he came to the fight in the dark, the discovery of the lower gate, and their horror when they found that Mr. Baggins had been mislaid.
1: "We counted ourselves and found that there was no hobbit. There were only 14 of us left."
2: 14? That's the first time I've heard one from 10 leave 14. You mean 9, or else you haven't told me yet all the names of your party."
1: "Well, of course you haven't seen Owen or Glowin yet, and bless me, here they are. I hope you will forgive them for bothering you."
2: "Oh, let them all come. Hurry up. Come along, you two, and sit down. But look here, Gandalf, even now we have only got yourself and 10 dwarves, plus the hobbit that was lost. That only makes 11, plus one mislaid, and not 14, unless wizards count differently to other people. But now please get on with the tale."
0: Beorn did not show it, more than he could help, but really he had begun to get very interested. You see, in the old days he had known the very part of the mountains that Gandalf was describing. He nodded, and he growled, when he heard of the hobbit's reappearance, and of their scramble down the stone slide, and of the wolf ring in the woods. When Gandalf came to their climbing into trees with the wolves all underneath, he got up and strode about and muttered,
2: "I wish I had been there. I would have given them more than fireworks."
3: "Well," said Gandalf, very glad to see that his tale was making a good impression,
1: "I did the best I could. There we were, with the wolves going mad underneath us and the forest beginning to blaze in places, when the goblins came down from the hills and discovered us. They yelled with delight and sang songs, making fun of us. 15 birds in 5 fir trees. Good heavens," growled Beorn.
2: "Don't pretend that goblins can't count. They can. 12 isn't 15, and they know it."
1: "And so do I. There were Biffer and Boffer as well. I haven't ventured to introduce them before. But here they are."
0: In came Biffer and Boffer.
4: "On me,"
0: gasped Bomber, puffing up behind. He was fat, and also angry at being left till last. He refused to wait 5 minutes, and followed immediately after the other two.
2: "Well, now there are 15 of you, and since goblins can count, I suppose that is all that were up the trees. Now perhaps we can finish this story without any more interruptions."
0: Mr. Baggins saw then how clever Gandalf had been. The interruptions had really made Beorn more interested in the story, and the story had kept him from sending the dwarves off at once like suspicious beggars. He never invited people into his house if he could help it. He had very few friends, and they lived a good way away, and he never invited more than a couple of these to his house at a time. Now he had got 15 strangers sitting in his porch.
3: By the time the wizard had finished his tale and had told of the eagle's rescue, and of how they had all been brought to the Karak, the sun had fallen behind the peaks of the Misty Mountains, and the shadows were long in Beorn's garden.
2: "A very good tale," said he. "The best I have heard for a long while. If all beggars could tell such a good one, they might find me kinder. You may be making it all up, of course, but you deserve a supper for the story all the same. Let's have something to eat."
1: "Yes, please," they all said together. "Thank you very much."
3: Inside the hall, it was now quite dark. Beorn clapped his hands and in trotted four beautiful white ponies and several large, long-bodied gray dogs. Beorn said something to them in a queer language like animal noises turned into talk. They went out again and soon came back carrying torches in their mouths, which they lit at the fire and stuck in low brackets on the pillars of the hall about the central hearth. The dogs could stand on their hind legs when they wished and carry things with their forefeet. Quickly they got out boards and trestles from the side walls and set them up near the fire. Then "baa, baa, baa," was heard, and in came some snow-white sheep, led by a large, coal-black ram. One bore a white cloth embroidered at the edges with figures of animals. Others bore on their broad backs trays with bowls and platters and knives and wooden spoons, which the dogs took quickly and laid on the trestle tables. These were very low, low enough even for Bilbo to sit at comfortably. Beside them, a pony pushed two low-seated benches with wide rush bottoms, and little short thick legs for Gandalf and Thorin, while at the far end he put Beorn's big black chair of the same sort, in which he sat with his great legs stuck far out under the table. These were all the chairs he had in his hall, and he probably had them low like the tables for the convenience of the wonderful animals that waited on him. What did the rest sit on? They were not forgotten. The other ponies came in, rolling around drum-shaped sections of log, smoothed and polished, and low enough even for Bilbo. So, soon, they were all seated at Beorn's table, and the hall had not seen such a gathering for many a year. There they had a supper, or a dinner, such as they had not had since they left the last homely house in the west and said goodbye to Elrond. The light of the torches and the fire flickered about them, and on the table were two tall red beeswax candles. All the time they ate, Beorn, in his deep, rolling voice, told tales of the wild lands on this side of the mountains, and especially of the dark and dangerous wood that lay outstretched far to north and south a day's ride before them, barring their way to the east, the terrible forest of Mirkwood. The dwarves listened and shook their beards, for they knew that they must soon venture into that forest, and that after the mountains it was the worst of the perils they had to pass before they came to the dragon's stronghold. When dinner was over, they began to tell tales of their own, but Beorn seemed to be growing drowsy and paid little heed to them. They spoke most of gold and silver and jewels, and the making of things by smithcraft, and Beorn did not appear to care for such things. There were no things of gold or silver in his hall, and few, save the knives, were made of metal at all. They sat long at the table with their wooden drinking bowls filled with mead. The dark night came on outside. The fires in the middle of the hall were built with fresh logs, and the torches were put out, and still they sat in the light of the dancing flames, with the pillars of the house standing tall behind them, and dark at the top like trees of the forest. Whether it was magic or not, it seemed to Bilbo that he heard a sound like wind in the branches stirring in the rafters, and the hoot of owls. Soon he began to nod with sleep, and the voices seemed to grow far away, until he woke with a start. The great door had creaked and slammed. Beorn was gone. The dwarves were sitting cross-legged on the floor round the fire, and presently they began to sing. Some of the verses were like this, but there were many more, and their singing went on for a long while. The wind was on the withered heath, but in the forest stirred no leaf. There shadows lay by night and day, and dark things silent, crept beneath. The wind came down from mountains cold, and like a tide it roared and rolled. The branches groaned, the forest moaned, the leaves were laid upon the mold. The wind went on from west to east. All movement in the forest ceased, but shrill and harsh across the marsh, its whistling voices were released. The grasses hissed, their tassels bent. The reeds were rattling. On it went, o'er shaken pool, under heavens cool, where racing clouds were torn and rent. It passed the lonely mountain bare, and swept above the dragon's lair. There, black and dark, lay boulders stark, and flying smoke was in the air. It left the world and took its flight over the wide seas of the night. The moon set sail upon the gale, and stars were fanned to leaping light. Bilbo began to nod again. Suddenly, up stood Gandalf.
1: "It is time for us to sleep," he said. "For us, but not, I think, for Beorn. In this hall we can rest sound and safe. But I warn you all not to forget what Beorn said before he left us. You must not stray outside until the sun is up, on your peril."
3: Bilbo found that beds had already been laid at the side of the hall, on a sort of raised platform between the pillars and the outer wall. For him, there was a little mattress of straw and woolen blankets. He snuggled into them very gladly, summertime though it was. The fire burned low, and he fell asleep. Yet in the night he woke. The fire had now sunk to a few embers. The dwarves and Gandalf were all asleep, to judge by their breathing. A splash of white on the floor came from the high moon, which was peering down through the smoke hole in the roof. There was a growling sound outside, and a noise as of some great animal scuffling at the door. Bilbo wondered what it was, and whether it could be Beorn in enchanted shape, and if he would come in as a bear and kill them. He dived under the blankets and hid his head, and fell asleep again at last, in spite of his fears. It was full morning when he awoke. One of the dwarves had fallen over him in the shadows where he lay, and had rolled down with a bump from the platform onto the floor. It was Boffer, and he was grumbling about it when Bilbo opened his eyes.
4: "Get up, lazy bones," he said, "or there'll be no breakfast left for you."
3: Up jumped Bilbo.
5: "Breakfast?" he cried. "Where is breakfast?"
4: "Mostly inside us," answered the other dwarves who were moving about the hall. "But what is left is out on the veranda. We have been about looking for Beorn ever since the sun got up, but there is no sign of him anywhere, though we found breakfast laid as soon as we went out."
5: "Where is Gandalf?"
3: asked Bilbo, moving off to find something to eat as quick as he could.
4: "Oh, out and about somewhere," they told him.
3: But he saw no sign of the wizard all that day until the evening. Just before sunset he walked into the hall, where the hobbit and the dwarves were having supper, waited on by Beorn's wonderful animals, as they had been all day. Of Beorn they had seen and heard nothing since the night before, and they were getting puzzled.
6: "Where is our host, and where have you been all day yourself?" they all cried.
1: "One question at a time, and none till after supper. I haven't had a bite since breakfast."
3: At last Gandalf pushed away his plate and jug. He had eaten two whole loaves, with masses of butter and honey and clotted cream, and drunk at least a quart of mead, and he took out his pipe.
1: "I will answer the second question first," he said. "But bless me, this is a splendid place for smoke rings."
3: Indeed, for a long time they could get nothing more out of him. He was so busy sending smoke rings dodging round the pillars of the hall, changing them into all sorts of different shapes and colors, and setting them at last chasing one another out of the hole in the roof. They must have looked very queer from outside, popping out into the air one after another, green, blue, red, silver-gray, yellow, white, big ones, little ones dodging through big ones and joining into figure eights, and going off like a flock of birds into the distance.
1: I have been picking out bear tracks, he said at last. There must have been a regular bears meeting outside here last night. I soon saw that Beorn could not have made them all. There were far too many of them, and they were of various sizes, too. I should say there were little bears, large bears, ordinary bears, and gigantic big bears, all dancing outside from dark to nearly dawn. They came from almost every direction, except from the west, over the river, from the mountains. In that direction only one set of footprints led, none coming, only ones going away from here. I followed these as far as the Karok. There they disappeared into the river. But the water was too deep and strong beyond the rock for me to cross. It is easy enough, as you remember, to get from this bank to the Karok by the ford, but on the other side is a cliff standing up from a swirling channel. I had to walk miles before I found a place where the river was wide and shallow enough for me to wade and swim, and then miles back again to pick up the tracks again. By that time it was too late for me to follow them far. They went straight off in the direction of the pine woods on the east side of the Misty Mountains, where we had our pleasant little party with the wargs the night before last. And now I think I have answered your first question, too,
3: ended Gandalf, and he sat a long while silent. Bilbo thought he knew what the wizard meant. "What shall we do?" he cried. "If he leads all the wargs and the goblins down here, we shall all be caught and killed. I thought you said he was not a friend of theirs."
1: "So I did, and don't be silly. You had better go to bed, your wits are sleepy."
3: The hobbit felt quite crushed, and as there seemed nothing else to do, he did go to bed. And while the dwarves were still singing songs, he dropped asleep, still puzzling his little head about Beorn, till he dreamed a dream of hundreds of black bears dancing slow, heavy dances round and round in the moonlight in the courtyard. Then he woke up when everyone else was asleep, and he heard the same scraping, scuffling, snuffling, and growling as before. Next morning they were all wakened by Beorn himself.
7: "So here you all are still," he said.
3: He picked up the hobbit and laughed.
7: "Not eaten up by wargs or goblins or wicked bears yet, I see,"
3: and he poked Mr. Baggins' waistcoat most disrespectfully.
7: "Little bunny is getting nice and fat again on bread and honey," he chuckled. "Come and have some more."
3: So they all went to breakfast with him. Beorn was most jolly for a change. Indeed, he seemed to be in a splendidly good humor and set them all laughing with his funny stories. Nor did they have to wonder long where he had been or why he was so nice to them, for he told them himself. He had been over the river and right back up into the mountains, from which you can guess that he could travel quickly in bear's shape at any rate. From the burnt wolf glade he had soon found out that part of their story was true, but he had found more than that. He had caught a warg and a goblin wandering in the woods. From these he had got news. The goblin patrols were still hunting with wargs for the dwarves, and they were fiercely angry because of the death of the great goblin, and also because of the burning of the chief wolf's nose, and the death from the wizard's fire of many of his chief servants. So much they told him when he forced them, but he guessed there was more wickedness than this afoot, and that a great raid of the whole goblin army with their wolf allies into the lands shadowed by the mountains might soon be made to find the dwarves, or to take vengeance on the men and creatures that lived there, and who they thought must be sheltering them.
7: "It was a good story, that of yours," said Beorn, "but I like it still better now, I am sure it is true. You must forgive my not taking your word. If you lived near the edge of Mirkwood, you would take the word of no one that you did not know as well as your brother or better. As it is, I can only say that I have hurried home as fast as I could to see that you were safe, and to offer you any help that I can. I shall think more kindly of dwarves after this. Killed the great goblin. Killed the great goblin,"
3: he chuckled fiercely to himself. "What did you do with the goblin and the wog?" asked Bilbo suddenly.
7: "Come and see," said Beorn,
3: and they followed round the house. A goblin's head was stuck outside the gate, and a warg skin was nailed to a tree just beyond. Beorn was a fierce enemy, but now he was their friend, and Gandalf thought it wise to tell him their whole story, and the reason of their journey, so that they could get the most help he could offer. This is what he promised to do for them, He would provide ponies for each of them, and a horse for Gandalf for their journey to the forest, and he would lade them with food to last them for weeks with care, and packed so as to be easy as possible to carry. Nuts, flour, sealed jars of dried fruits, and red earthenware pots of honey, and twice-baked cakes that would keep good a long time, and on a little of which they could march far. The making of these was one of his secrets, but honey was in them, as in most of his foods, and they were good to eat, though they made one thirsty. Water, he said, they would not need to carry this side of the forest, for there were streams and springs along the road.
7: "But your way through Mirkwood is dark, dangerous, and difficult," he said. "Water is not easy to find there, nor food. The time is not yet come for nuts, though it may be past and gone indeed before you get to the other side. And nuts are about all that grows there fit for food. In there the wild things are dark, queer, and savage. I will provide you with skins for carrying water, and I will give you some bows and arrows, but I doubt very much whether anything you find in Mirkwood will be wholesome to eat or to drink. There is one stream there, I know, black and strong, which crosses the path. That you should neither drink of nor bathe in, for I have heard that it carries enchantment and a great drowsiness and forgetfulness. And in the dim shadows of that place, I don't think you will shoot anything, wholesome or unwholesome, without straying from the path. That you must not do, for any reason. That is all the advice I can give you. Beyond the edge of the forest, I cannot help you much. You must depend on your luck and your courage, and the food I send with you. At the gate of the forest, I must ask you to send back my horse and my ponies. But I wish you all speed, and my house is open to you if ever you come back this way again.
3: They thanked him, of course, with many bows and sweeping of their hoods, and with many an, "At your service, O master of the wide wooden halls!" But their spirits sank at his grave words, and they all felt that the adventure was far more dangerous than they had thought, while all the time, even if they passed all the perils of the road, the dragon was waiting at the end. All that morning they were busy with preparations. Soon after midday, they ate with Beorn for the last time, and after the meal they mounted the steeds he was lending them, and bidding him many farewells, they rode off through his gate at a good pace. As soon as they left his high hedges at the east of his fenced lands, they turned north and then bore to the northwest. By his advice, they were no longer making for the main forest road to the south of his land. Had they followed the pass, their path would have led them down a stream from the mountains that joined the great river miles south of the Kerrock. At that point, there was a deep ford which they might have passed if they had still had their ponies, and beyond that, a track led to the skirts of the wood and to the entrance of the old forest road. But Beorn had warned them that that way was now often used by the goblins, while the forest road itself, he had heard, was overgrown and disused at the eastern end, and led to impassable marshes where the paths had long been lost. Its eastern opening had also always been far to the south of the Lonely Mountain, and would have left them still with a long and difficult northward march when they got to the other side. North of the Kerrock, the edge of Mirkwood drew closer to the borders of the great river, and through here the mountains too drew down nearer. Beorn advised them to take this way, for at a place a few days' ride due north of the Kerrock was the gate of a little-known pathway through Mirkwood that led almost straight towards the Lonely Mountain.
7: "The goblins," Beorn had said, "will not dare to cross the great river for 100 miles north of the Kerrock, nor to come near my house. It is well protected at night. But I should ride fast, for if they make their raid soon, they will cross the river to the south and scour all the edge of the forest so as to cut you off, and wargs run swifter than ponies. Still, you are safer going north, even though you seem to be going back nearer to their strongholds, for that is what they will least expect, and they will have the longer ride to catch you. Be off now, as quick as you may."
3: That is why they were now riding in silence, galloping wherever the ground was grassy and smooth, with the mountains dark on their left, and in the distance the line of the river with its trees drawing ever closer. The sun had only just turned west when they started, until evening it lay golden on the land about them. It was difficult to think of pursuing goblins behind, and when they had put many miles between them and Bayorn's house, they began to talk and to sing again and to forget the dark forest path that lay in front. But in the evening, when the dusk came on, and the peaks of the mountains glowered against the sunset, they made a camp and set a guard, and most of them slept uneasily with dreams in which there came the howl of hunting wolves and the cries of goblins. Still, the next morning dawned bright and fair again. There was an autumn-like mist white upon the ground, and the air was chill, but soon the sun rose red in the east, and the mists vanished, and while the shadows were still long, they were off again. So they rode now for 2 more days, and all the while they saw nothing save grass and flowers and birds and scattered trees, and occasionally small herds of red deer browsing or sitting at noon in the shade. Sometimes Bilbo saw the horns of the harts sticking up out of the long grass, and at first he thought they were the dead branches of trees. That third evening they were so eager to press on, for Beorn had said that they should reach the forest gate early on the fourth day, that they rode still forward after dusk and into the night beneath the moon. As the light faded, Bilbo thought he saw away to the right, or to the left, the shadowy form of a great bear prowling along in the same direction. But if he dared mention it to Gandalf, the wizard only said, "Hush, take no notice." Next day they started before dawn, though their night had been short. As soon as it was light, they could see the forest coming, as it were, to meet them, or waiting for them like a black and frowning wall before them. The land began to slope up and up, and it seemed to the hobbit that a silence began to draw in upon them. Birds began to sing less. There were no more deer. Not even rabbits were to be seen. By the afternoon, they had reached the eaves of Mirkwood, and were resting almost beneath the great overhanging boughs of its outer trees. Their trunks were huge and gnarled, their branches twisted, their leaves were dark and long. Ivy grew on them and trailed along the ground.
8: "Well, here is Mirkwood," said Gandalf, "the greatest of the forests of the northern world. I hope you like the look of it. Now you must send back these excellent ponies you have borrowed."
3: The dwarves were inclined to grumble at this, but the wizard told them they were fools.
8: "Beorn is not as far off as you seem to think, and you had better keep your promises anyway, for he is a bad enemy. Mr. Baggins's eyes are sharper than yours. If you have not seen each night, after dark, a great bear going along with us, or sitting far off in the moon watching our camps, not only to guard you and guide you, but to keep an eye on the ponies, too. Beorn may be your friend, but he loves his animals as his children. You do not guess what kindness he has shown you in letting dwarves ride them so far and so fast, nor what would happen to you if you tried to take them into the forest."
7: "What about the horse, then?" said Thorin. "You don't mention sending that back."
8: "I don't, because I am not sending it."
7: "What about your promise, then?"
8: "I will look after that. I'm not sending the horse back. I am riding it."
3: Then they knew that Gandalf was going to leave them at the very edge of Mirkwood, and they were in despair. But nothing they could say would change his mind.
8: "Now we had this all out before when we landed on the Carrock," he said. "It is no use arguing. I have, as I told you, some pressing business away south, and I am already late through bothering with you people. We may meet again before all is over, and then, of course, we may not. That depends on your luck and on your courage and sense. And I am sending Mr. Baggins with you. I have told you before that he has more about him than you guess, and you will find that out before long. So cheer up, Bilbo, and don't look so glum. Cheer up, Thorin and company. This is your expedition, after all. Think of the treasure at the end, and forget the forest and the dragon, at any rate until tomorrow morning."
3: When tomorrow morning came, he still said the same. So now there was nothing left to do but to fill their water skins at a clear spring they found close to the forest gate, and unpack the ponies. They distributed the packages as fairly as they could, though Bilbo thought his lot was wearisomely heavy,
0: and did not at all like the idea of trudging for miles and miles with all that on his back.
2: "Don't you worry," said Thorin. "It will get lighter all too soon. Before long I expect we shall all wish our packs heavier when the food begins to run short."
0: Then at last they said goodbye to their ponies and turned their heads for home. Off they trotted gaily, seeming very glad to put their tails towards the shadow of Mirkwood. As they went away, Bilbo could have sworn that a thing like a bear left the shadows of the trees and shambled off quickly after them. Now Gandalf, too, said farewell. Bilbo sat on the ground, feeling very unhappy and wishing he was beside the wizard on his tall horse. He had gone just inside the forest after breakfast, a very poor one, and it had seemed as dark in there in the morning as at night, and very secret. "A sort of watching and waiting feeling," he said to himself.
2: "Goodbye," said Gandalf to Thorin, "and goodbye to you all. Goodbye. Straight through the forest is your way now. Don't stray off the track. If you do, it is 1,000 to 1 you will never find it again and never get out of Mirkwood. And then I don't suppose I or anyone else will ever see you again."
0: "Do we really have to go through?" groaned the hobbit.
2: "Yes, you do," said the wizard, "if you want to get to the other side. You must either go through or give up your quest, and I am not going to allow you to back out now, Mr. Baggins. I am ashamed of you for thinking of it. You have got to look after all these dwarves for me," he laughed.
0: "No, no," said Bilbo. "I didn't mean that. I meant, is there no way round?"
2: "There is, if you care to go 200 miles or so out of your way north, and twice that south. But you wouldn't get a safe path even then. There are no safe paths in this part of the world. Remember, you are over the edge of the wild now, and in for all sorts of fun wherever you go. Before you could get round Mirkwood in the north, you would be right among the slopes of the Grey Mountains, and they are simply stiff with goblins, hobgoblins, and orcs of the worst description. Before you could get round it in the south, you would get into the land of the Necromancer, and even you, Bilbo, won't need me to tell you tales of that black sorcerer. I don't advise you to go anywhere near the places overlooked by his dark tower. Stick to the forest track, keep your spirits up, hope for the best. And with a tremendous slice of luck, you may come out one day and see the long marshes lying below you, and beyond them, high in the east, the lonely mountain where dear old Smaug lives, though I hope he's not expecting you." "Very comforting you are, to be sure," growled Thorin. "Goodbye. If you won't come with us, you had better get off without any more talk." "Goodbye, then, and really, goodbye," said Gandalf. And he turned his horse and rode down into the west.
0: But he could not resist the temptation to have the last word. Before he had passed quite out of hearing, he turned and put his hands to his mouth and called to them. They heard his voice come faintly.
9: "Goodbye! Be good! Take care of yourselves! And don't leave the path!"
0: Then he galloped away and was soon lost to sight.
4: "Oh, goodbye and go away!" grunted the dwarves, all the more angry because they were really filled with dismay at losing him.
0: Now began the most dangerous part of all the journey. They each shouldered the heavy pack and the waterskin which was their share, and turned from the light that lay on the lands outside, and plunged into the forest.
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Hi, this is Kelly Shea reading from Forbes magazine from the August/September 2025 issue. How the President Can Fight the Fed by Steve Forbes, Editor-in-Chief. There's a weapon the Trump administration should unleash to begin a huge, much-needed overhaul of the Federal Reserve. The Treasury should issue government bonds linked to gold. These securities would provide a simple everyday metric as to whether Washington is undermining or maintaining the value of the dollar. Noted economist Judy Shelton, in her seminal book, Good as Gold, How to Unleash the Power of Sound Money, provides a model for how this would work. Washington would sell a zero-coupon bond with a maturity of, say, 5 years. The profoundly positive kicker? At bond maturity, the investor would make a choice to get the principal back in either dollars or in gold. For example, if you bought a 5-year gold bond for $1 million, at maturity, the bond would permit you to receive cash or a specific amount of gold, in this case, around 280 ounces. If Washington and the Fed misbehaved, as they have in the recent past, you might collect gold worth $1.5 million. Washington would set aside a certain amount of the 261 million ounces of gold it holds to cover its potential liabilities. The beauty of this is that people every day would be able to see if Washington was messing around with the dollar's value. A weak dollar would mean Uncle Sam would lose gold. Instinctively, most people wouldn't like that, as they'd know it was a portent of trouble. The price of these gold bonds would be a great barometer of Washington's financial health. For a variety of reasons, gold keeps its intrinsic value better than anything else on earth, as and has for thousands of years. It is to stable value what the North Star is to navigation. It's a fixture. When you see the dollar price of gold fluctuate, that's mainly a reflection of changes in the value of the dollar, not the yellow metal. These days, investors hunger for protection against inflation. That's why they've bought some $2.6 trillion in Treasury inflation-protected securities, TIPS, even though their normal interest rate is low compared to regular Treasury bonds. Gold bonds would also become a weapon against the destructive philosophy that guides Federal Reserve policy, the belief that prosperity causes inflation. The Fed fears that a vibrant economy will send prices higher. The central bank doesn't distinguish between expenses going up because the natural disasters, pandemics, lockdowns, or government policies, such as sales taxes and regulations, and the classic inflation that comes when the value of the dollar is reduced. Shelton rightly makes the point that we need to rule out the central banks manipulating the cost of capital to stimulate or restrict economic activity. This socialist-style thinking needs to be countered. Money measures value the way a clock measures time. A ruler measures length, and the scale measures weight. We all know that markets work best with fixed weights and measures. The Fed should focus only on maintaining the value of the dollar. It shouldn't keep trying to manipulate economic activity or fiddle with interest rates. It's absurd that the 3-month Treasury bill yields 4.3%. A market rate would likely be half of that. Gold bonds would help highlight how far the Fed has strayed from its true mission. They would be the beachhead for big-time reform. Cut him loose with no government props. The Trump administration is seriously considering privatizing Fannie Mae and Freddie Mac. It's long past time that it did this. The business of these two giants is to bundle and sell mortgages to investors with a government guarantee. That is, investors are covered if there are losses because of homeowner defaults. Washington, via the Federal Housing Finance Agency, took control of both entities in 2008 because of their massive loss. The seizures were called conservatorships. The takeover was supposed to be temporary, yet here we are nearly a generation later, and the conservatorships are still intact. Fannie and Freddie are the elephants in the housing market, backing some $7 trillion in mortgages. They have an eye-popping line of credit with the Treasury Department of $254 billion. They charge a so-called guarantee fee of around 2/3 of 1% on each mortgage. Fannie tends to work with larger
financial institutions, while Freddie goes with smaller ones. It's a nice business. As President Trump noted, they are gushing cash. Trumpites estimate the market cap of these two monsters would be $330 billion, with the government's share coming in more than $250 billion. In these times of rivers of red ink in Washington, the prospect of getting that much cash without raising taxes should be irresistible. The two got into trouble because they went heavily into debt. Why not, they figured. The higher the leverage, the bigger the profits, which shareholders loved. They could borrow at rock-bottom interest rates because there was an implicit government guarantee. It wasn't written into law, but the markets figured Uncle Sam would come to the rescue if there were trouble. That arrived with the financial crisis that began in 2007, when the housing market was imploding. Washington stepped in, but shareholders were largely wiped out. What made the two particularly complacent was their extraordinary political muscle, especially Fannie Mae's. They made sure every member of Congress learned how important they were to constituents involved in local housing markets, and jobs were to be had for congressional relatives and friends. The challenges of pushing Fannie and Freddie out of the Washington nest are real, but that shouldn't deter the move. Critics say changing the status quo will raise mortgage rates, a particularly sensitive topic at a time when housing affordability is a big issue. If Fannie and Freddie are to be truly private companies, they'll need higher profits, which could lead to more expensive mortgages. Guarantee fees for mortgages would also likely go up. This is why the Trump administration doesn't want to do away with guarantees, implicit or explicit. But this would put Fannie and Freddie back where they were when they got in trouble. If there are any guarantees, the two monsters should have to pay Uncle Sam realistic insurance fees, which would run into the tens of billions of dollars. Critics underestimate the power of competition. Instead, the two enterprises should be broken up. Competition works. As for mortgage rates, the problem is the Federal Reserve, whose ignorance of inflation is keeping the cost of money unnecessarily high. Halle Berry's greatest act, the Oscar winner, 58, is tackling the most important role of her career, founder of Respin, a menopause-focused startup. Halle Berry knows what you think of her, the first and so far only Black woman to win an Academy Award for Best Actress. The former model and fixture on Most Beautiful People lists is all too familiar with being best known for her performances and her looks. But these three words, shouted on Capitol Hill in May 2024, while surrounded by a bipartisan group of senators, all women, might change that. I am in menopause. For so long, people have put me in this sex symbol box, Berry says. For someone like me to speak about going through menopause, which has been so stigmatized, if I can say, hey, it's sexy to arrive at this time of our life, it's actually a privilege to age. I hope I'm giving women the courage to stand tall and accept that we don't have to stay externally 30. I mean, who wants to say externally 30? In her sixth decade, Berry is laser-focused on women's health. It's a mission of both advocacy and entrepreneurship that began when her own perimenopause was misdiagnosed as herpes, and she realized just how much more awareness both doctors and patients needed about this crucial, and for those who live long enough, universal life stage. Berry's vehicle is Respin, originally a wellness and exercise website she founded in 2020, but which launched this February as a menopause-focused healthcare company. With less than $5 million in funding from investors including Kosla Ventures, Respin is still in its earliest days. Telehealth visits just launched in July, and revenue is still mostly non-existent. But she's feeling invigorated by the task of growing and scaling her startup. This is my greatest act, she says, and I couldn't have imagined that this would be my greatest act because I think as women, we've been afraid to age. Berry is one of the 200 entrepreneurs, changing makers, and leaders on Forbes' fifth annual 50 over 50 list who have come to see their age as an asset rather than a liability. Produced in partnership with Morning Joe co-host Micah Brzezinski and her Know Your Value initiative, the 50 over 50 highlights women
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Respin.com started as a website offering at-home workouts. Barry launched it during the pandemic. Exercise gear like strength bands and jump ropes, and a community of like-minded women. Today, the company is dual-pronged. One side sells community memberships for $149 a year. Users get access to private chats with other women going through menopause, live Q&As with doctors, and early access to Barry's favorite wellness gadget. And through a partnership with women's intimacy company, Joylux Intimacy Gel, aka Lube, for $21 or $45, and a vaginal wand with red light therapy to help with vaginal dryness and pelvic floor functioning for $495. Over on the Respin Health side of the business, women seek answers about their menopause symptoms, can book a 30-minute telehealth visit with a menopause-trained physician or nurse practitioner for $55. Ali Tam Tumasova, Respin Health's co-founder and CEO, says women can also answer a detailed questionnaire to receive personalized lifestyle plan, $20. Sign up for group coaching sessions to help stick with that plan, $45 per month, or pay $100 for a one-on-one session. Frederick Dahm, a general partner at GV, formerly Google Ventures, and an early investor in Respin competitor Medi Health, which was founded by 50 Over 50 alumna Joanne Strober, says that currently there is more on-demand for menopause medicine than there are practitioners available. In the U.S., 1.3 million women enter menopause every year, while fewer than 2,500 physicians are certified in menopause medicine. Globally, the market, which includes hormone replacement therapy, prescription and OTC drugs, dietary supplements, and nutritional advice, was valued at $17 billion last year and is projected to grow to $24 billion within 5 years, according to Grand View Research. It's a huge market, Dame says, and a broadly defined one, which is why Barry is aiming wide. We are trying to be your one-stop shop for all things menopause, because what I've learned on this journey is that every woman menopauses in a different way. Suma Krishnan is the co-founder and president, research and development, Crystal Biotech. Trained as an organic chemist, Krishnan was in her late 40s when she had the idea for a topical gene therapy to treat a rare skin disorder called dystrophic epidermolysis bullosa, in which the skin becomes as fragile as butterfly wings. In 2016, at 51, she and her husband co-founded and self-funded with around $5 million they had mainly from previous biotech companies, Pittsburgh-based Crystal Biotech. Today, it's worth $4.3 billion market cap and has one FDA-approved therapy on the market, with others in the works. You have to be brave and bold to do this, she says. Frida Kapper-Klein, founding partner, Kapper Capital, co-chair, Kapper Center. Kapper Klein started her career in activism, founding the nation's first organization dedicated to fighting sexual harassment in 1976. By following the trail to the center of power, which leads to money, she landed in Silicon Valley. She and her husband, Lotus co-founder Mitch Kapper, started Kapper Capital in 1999 and in 2011 changed its strategy to invest exclusively in social mission-oriented startups. Today, the firm has 138 active investments and $224 million in assets under management. In the last 3 years, 7 of its portfolio companies, including Gusto Form Labs and Nuzila, have reached unicorn status. Maria Shriver, founder Shriver Media, founder Women's Alzheimer's Movement, co-founder Mosh. After seeing her father suffer from Alzheimer's, Shriver founded the Women's Alzheimer's Movement in 2010, toward the end of her term as First Lady of California. 12 years later, it became a part of the Cleveland Clinic. Its research and treatment center recently received $8 million in funding to advance research on Alzheimer's prevention, which is vital since there is no cure. It's never too early to start. Even folks in their 20s can exercise, prioritize your sleep, and eat in a way that nourishes your brain, Shriver says.
New Billionaire, Stablecoin Savant, Circle's Blockbuster June IPO, crowned a new crypto tycoon, handed first backers multi-billion dollar windfalls, and thrust the stablecoin boom into the spotlight. Jeremy Allaire, 54, has spent the past three decades laying the plumbing that underlines the internet. First came Allaire Corp, which he co-founded in 1995 and which developed Cold Fusion, a popular suite of software used to build websites. He sold Allaire to Macromedia for $360 million in 2001. Next, Brightcove, a video streaming platform that raised $55 million in public offering in 2012. But his third venture, Circle, the issuer of digital tokens pegged one-to-one to fiat currencies like the dollar, known as stablecoins, has delivered his biggest payoff. Shares surged 335% out of the gate at Circle's NYSE debut June 5th, rocketing from $31 to $103.75. Within minutes, the company was worth $19 billion. The stock settled at $224 a few weeks later, giving Allaire a net worth of $4.2 billion. The business is straightforward. Take customer deposits, issue it a digital token called USDC, backed one-to-one by dollars, and park that cash in low-risk, interest-bearing assets like short-term treasuries. With interest rates north of 4%, the formula has become a cash machine. $1.7 billion in revenue last year, with 99% coming from interest income. For years, USDC lagged its rival Tether, aka USDT, because of Allaire's insistence on paying by the regulatory rules. Tether has a 62% market share and $161 billion in outstanding tokens versus USDC's $64 billion in circulation. But Allaire's cautious approach now looks prescient. On July 18th, President Trump signed into law the Genius Act, a bill that establishes a federal framework for stablecoins, rewarding Circle for its compliance. That has paid off for early investors. Billionaire venture capitalist Jim Breyer, General Catalyst, Accel, Oak Investment Partners, and IDG Capital are now sitting on stakes worth note of $2.5 billion each. It's not risk-free. Almost every dollar of Circle's revenue comes from interest on reserves, so a single point cut rate, a rate cut by the Fed, could cost nearly $500 million in earnings. Also, Circle is beholden to Coinbase, which acts as a major distributor of USDC and pockets roughly half of Circle's revenue, $908 million in 2004. It's been quite a ride, but investors should beware. No one cares about plumbing until there's a leak. Fresh kicks. Not long ago, Michelle Yang didn't know who Lionel Messi was. Now, the 65-year-old billionaire, cover star of our 10th annual America's Richest Self-Made Woman issue, June/July, is the global face of burgeoning investments in women's sports. Kang made her $1.2 billion fortune in healthcare IT and has since bought three women's soccer teams, one each in the U.S., England, and France, and is out to prove that the value of such franchises and their leagues is soon to skyrocket. Readers were impressed. Women's sports are not a charity case, Dania Scott said on LinkedIn. They're one of the most undervalued, culturally significant, and financially scalable assets of our time. Kang bought the Washington Spirit of the National Women's Soccer League in 2022 at a then-startling $35 million valuation. Forbes estimates the team is now worth $130 million. Love this. Women's sports are growing and having an impact, cheered at Monitz Tallinn on X. Excited to see the momentum. To make this year's list, Kang and her 99 compatriots had to be worth a minimum of $350 million, up 40% from a decade ago. It's refreshing to see the overall male-female wealth gap, mused Vipassana S on LinkedIn, but this progress is still huge. The designer Ferrari, an ultra-rare F50 once owned by Ralph Lauren, is up for auction with a pre-sale estimate of
$6.5 million. The man who turned the polo pony into a fashion status symbol also has a deep love for the prancing horse. A Ferrari F50, once owned by Ralph Lauren, is being auctioned during Monterey Car Week in mid-August with a presale estimate of $6.5 million to $7.5 million. The rare 1995 model was one of the 349 Ferrari F50s produced for the Italian car manufacturer's 50th anniversary, and one of just two U.S. models.

owned it ever since have only put another 2,000 miles on the car, and I've shown it occasionally at Watkins Glen's and the Cavallino Classic in Palm Beach. The most expensive Ferrari F50 ever sold at auction was $5.6 million for a red 1996 model in February, but the Lauren provenance is expected to bring a record price at RM Sotheby's in Monterey. Faster times. Auto racing began 5 minutes after the second car was built, according to the old line, usually attributed to Henry Ford, and it didn't even require that. The first reported race in 1887 featured only one car. What the sport needed was accurate timing, and for decades, Formula One and watchmaking have been synonymous and synchronous. This year, Tag Heuer revived its Formula One collection from the 1980s to mark its return as the official timekeeper of the sport. Since 2016, the Swiss watch brand has also had a partnership with Oracle Red Bull Racing. Another grid contender is Girard-Perregaux, which produces an Aston Martin F1 edition that incorporates iridescent automotive paint on the dial. Meanwhile, Richard Millet has partnerships with two top F1 teams, Ferrari and McLaren, and IWC doubles its chances this racing season. In addition to producing a collection for the Mercedes-AMG Petronas team, IWC created pilot's watches for the fictional AXPGT team in the blockbuster F1. Brad Pitt, the movie star and avid watch collector, had a hand, and probably a wrist, in designing the IWC Ingenieur model his character, Sony Hayes, wore in film. The revamp. The It Bag of 2026 made its debut during Paris Fashion Week in June, when Jonathan Anderson staged his first show as the new creative director of Dior. The 40-year-old Northern Irish designer is the first person since the death of Christian Dior in 1957 to oversee the men's, women's, and haute couture collection of the famed French fashion house. Among Anderson's buzziest new creations is a witty reimagining of the classic Dior book tote as an actual book cover, in this case, the first edition of Bram Stoker's 1897 novel Dracula. Anderson and Stoker once lived on the same street in Dublin, albeit more than 100 years apart. While the 3,500 bag won't be in stores until next spring, Rihanna was already seen carrying one around Paris following Anderson's show. But billionaires can do things like that. The 13-year-old itch. When it comes to aged spirits, most discerning drinkers look for bottles that are 12, 15, and 18 years old. But lately, 13 has been a pretty lucky number. After a year-long absence, Russell's Reserve 13-year bourbon, $200, returned this summer with its high-proof whiskey yet. With its highest-proof whiskey yet, 123.8. Meanwhile, Ireland's Midleton Distillery, which produces Jameson and Redbreast, added Gold Spot, $160, to its collection of Spot whiskeys, a 13-year release that's finished in Valpolicella Ricotto Italian wine cast. And Cruzan recently debuted its oldest rum, Cruzan Island Reserve, 13-year-old, $40, a blend of rums aged for 13, 16, and 20 years. All are worth the wait. A beautiful mind. Dismiss Rob Gronkowski as a dumb jock at your own risk. The four-time Super Bowl champion has turned his larger-than-life personality into a winning brand that earns him an estimated $10 million a year, and he's only getting bigger. More than 4 million viewers tuning into Fox NFL Sunday last September saw Ross Gronkowski's usual carefree smirk give way to a flash of terror as Terry Bradshaw, Michael Strahan, and the rest of the crew started discussing handout Dallas Cowboy tights and Rich Russo, a name that hadn't come up during a show's pregame preparation. For good reason. This wasn't a memory lapse for Gronkowski's, a four-time Super Bowl winning tight end with the New England Patriots and Tampa Bay Buccaneers. Russo didn't exist. He was part of an elaborate prank meant to haze the newest member of Fox on-air team, who frantically tried to dig his way out of a conversation he knew nothing about on what he

0: thought was live TV. Part of being an analyst is kind of BSing your way through, the 36-year-old Gronk says with a smile. If you can do that, you're sitting in pretty good hands. It's easy to see Gronkowski as the perfect mark. While he compiled a Hall of Fame-worthy career across his 11 NFL seasons with 92 career touchdown catches and nearly 9,300 receiving yards before he retired in 2022, he spent much of that time typecasting as the quintessential meathead. On Netflix's The Roast of Tom Brady last year, comedian Nikki Glaser joked of Gronk sitting on the dais, "You're not really as dumb as you look and sound and act and are. You might be dumber. Mercilessly adding that he might be the first person born with CTE, but that's hardly the full picture. They think he's just a big caveman, but he's really critically thinks over everything," says Julian Edelman, his former Patriots teammate with whom he co-founded the podcast production company Nut House Sports and co-hosts the podcast Dudes on Dudes with Gronk and Jules. "He's very tight. He's very detail-oriented. He's not afraid to ask questions. Nor is he afraid to play the fool. In fact, much like NBA legend Charles Barkley, who has jacked up his Q rating by shrewdly embracing the occasional malapropism and mastering the look of bewilderment, Gronkowski has steered into his affability and self-described simple nature to build one of the most in-demand personal brands of any retired athlete, putting him on a path so far surpassed the almost $71 million he collected in salary and bonuses as an NFL player. Tallying up his endorsements with companies such as Insure USAA, Online Sportsbook, FanDuel, and Monster Energy, along with his broadcasting gig at Fox and event appearances as speaker or host, including the Gronk Beach Festival in Las Vegas and college football's LA Bowl in Southern California, Forbes estimates he earns at least $10 million annually from his business endeavors before taxes and agent fees. "People thought I was just a dumb jock, and it's been like that throughout my entire life," he says. "Sometimes it takes me a little bit longer to figure things out as well, but I always know what's going on around me, so I played into that character sometimes. Not all the times, but when it was necessary. Admittedly, that persona isn't entirely a performance. A self-describing party rocker in college at the University of Arizona, Gronk never hesitated to show off his wild man tendencies in his early NFL days. After losing to the New York Giants in Super Bowl XLV1 in 2012, he was famously seen partying with his favorite musical group, the appropriately named LMFAO. And he once capped off a post-game interview with ESPN's Deport by quipping, "Yo soy fiesta." But he has always understood how success on the field could lead to other opportunities. Growing up in Buffalo, New York, he saw the then-Bills quarterback Doug Flutie on a cereal box and thought, "That could be me one day if I make it big." When he arrived in New England as a second-round draft pick in 2010, Gronkowski chose to bank his NFL game checks, which he still claims he has never touched. Instead, he lived off whatever endorsement money he was able to make, starting with a $50,000 marketing advance from his agent. It helped that he lived frugally, $1,500 a month on rent, eating his meals at the team facility, and boozing for free in the Boston area, a perk for popular Patriots players. Those early years taught him to play the long game and consider factors such as who he was doing business with, how many companies he intended to work with him, and how it could push his personal brand forward. Since hanging up his cleats, he has only raised his game, to the point where he says he ends up turning down at least half the opportunities that come his way. Forbes estimate his FanDuel partnership is worth more than $1 million a year, his biggest deal to date, and Fox has made his joyful presence a constant on television, with the network using him in its Indianapolis 500 broadcast in May. "You don't have to be the biggest football fan to know who Gronk is," says Bill Richards, executive producer of Fox NFL Sunday. Arguably the best lesson Gronkowski learned during his playing days, though, was the power of equity. In 2013, he signed the sports drinks brand Body Armor in a cash and stock deal, despite having no clue what that meant. By the time Coca-Cola bought Body Armor for $5.6 million 8 years later, Gronkowski had completely forgotten about his stake, but still netted a couple million dollars as a payout. He notched another win after a former Patriots teammate turned him on to a group of condominiums and parking garages, and he has seen his Apple stock grow tenfold since making $69,000 purchase in 2014. He has since expanded his portfolio with stakes in Recover 180, a sports drink company launched by Body Armor co-founder Lance Collins, Fannyvive Life Sciences, a California startup developing pet medications, and Ice Skater, a business founded by his brother Chris that makes insulated protein shake bottles and was featured on Shark Tank. Mark Cuban and Alex Rodriguez agreed to pay $150,000 for 15% of the company. And after the show, Gronk bought A-Rod's share for 3 times that amount because he says his brother is relentless. There's also Green Lane, a small, fast casual salad and wrap chain with 3 Florida locations that he believes will make his home run. So he invested more than $1 million. At this point in his career, he says, it's house money now, so let's play the game. I have plenty more than I ever could have imagined from the beginning. So now I can be more risky and get in the FU money so you can get a yacht, he notes with yet another laugh. I can lose half of it and still be set, but I'm not going to lose half. The king of pop. Rohan Oza made millions for celebrities, including Jennifer Aniston and 50 Cent, by bringing them into beverage deals. But as the driving force behind the $1.9 billion sale of the prebiotic soda Poppy to Pepsi, the Zambian immigrant is finally living his American dream. By Cole Servino. Sitting in his Manhattan office, where hot pink, purple, and orange cans of his soda brand Poppy are tacked to the wall like artwork, Rohan Oza explains how, for the past 20 years, he's been searching for the perfect soft drink. Americans are looking for brands of tomorrow, says the 53-year-old Oza, co-founder of Los Angeles-based private equity from Kavu Customer Partners, who was the chairman of prebiotic soda Poppy and its single largest individual shareholder when Pepsi acquired it in May for $1.9 billion. 30 years from now, Poppy is going to be the soda for my kids. The Poppy deal is Oza's biggest exit yet, but it's far from his first. He played a key role in some of the largest beverage acquisitions of the past 2 decades, including Vitamin Water and Smart Water, $4.1 billion in 2007, as well as Bai, an antioxidant-infused water that sold for $1.7 billion in 2016. Oza's role in those deals was a cross between hitmaker and matchmaker, having bought in 50 Cent Vitamin Water, Jennifer Aniston, Smart Water, and Justin Timberlake, Bai, through equity deals that saw the celebrities driving sales. When Rohan and I did the Vitamin Water deal, it became the blueprint that set the tone for future equity ownership partnerships, says Curtis, 50 Cent Jackson. We proved that celebrities could bet on themselves and win big, and that's exactly what he continues to do. For Oza, the path to Poppy came through one of his frequent appearances on ABC's Shark Tank. On a 2018 episode, Oza took a 25% stake in the Austin, Texas-based beverage brand, founded by husband and wife entrepreneurs Stefan and Allison Ellsworth for $400,000. The Ellsworth owned an estimated 12% of Poppy at the time of the Pepsi sale, worth about $150 million post-tax. Then Oza changed everything. He rebranded Mother Beverage, as the Ellsworth had named it, as Poppy. The liquid went from an apple cider vinegar drink to a prebiotic soda, and the packaging changed from glass to cans. The branding morphed from farmer markets, artisanal, to bright, millennial-friendly colors. Leading up to Pepsi's acquisition at a 3.3 times revenue multiple, Forbes estimated that Oza owned about 21% of Poppy and Kavu owned another 37%. That netted him some $250 million post-tax directly from the sale and another roughly $50 million through Kavu. Those proceeds, in addition to exits, reinvestments, and 50% stake in Kavu, added up to an estimated net worth of roughly $500 million. Such success, Ozo says, represents his own American dream. An immigrant from Zambia who came to the U.S. in 1995 and then got an MBA at the University of Michigan, he now lives in Miami and shuttles between there, the main Caribou office in Los Angeles, and its other space in New York, as well as his homes at the Yellowstone Club in Montana and on the island of Barbuda. There is no consumer audience in the world that is willing to embrace new brands as rapidly as Americans are, Ozzo says. I came here with a dream. It's a full circle. Growing up in Livingston, Zambia, Ozzo was a devout soda drinker. I used to line all the cans up on my shelf like it was a badge of honor, he recalls. After graduating from the United Kingdom's University of Nottingham, Ozzo started working for a candy maker, Mars, on its Snickers brand in 1992. But his boss took him off the management track, telling the then 22-year-old he was not sure that marketing is your thing. Ozzo returned to Zambia defeated before heading to Michigan. If you truly believe, you've got to double down and power through it, he says. His next chance came in Atlanta, where he worked at Coca-Cola Marketing Sprite and later Powerade, his first time leading a brand. The turnaround he engineered from Powerade sales declining 15% the year before he took over in 2001 to growing 35% the next year got him noticed by Vitamin Water, which had $35 million in revenue. As Vitamin Water's new CMO, he called 50 Cent to see if he might promote the beverage. The rap star wanted his own flavor. Formula 50's debut in 2004 doubled sales to $160 million within a year. 50 Cent received an estimated 2% ownership stake. By 2007, revenue hit $400 million. That year, its parent company, New York-based Glacio, including sister brand Smartwater, sold in the biggest ever non-alcoholic beverage brand acquisition at the time. 50 Cent made an estimated $100 million, setting off a wave of celebrity deal-making. Suddenly, everyone was like, I want the 50 deal. Ozzo had a small piece of equity too, so now he had money to invest. In 2010, he put $1 million into Hamilton, New Jersey-based Bi Brands, a fruit-flavored water, which had just $2 million in revenue. 7 years later, and one Justin Timberlake promotion deal later, it was acquired for $1.7 billion by Keurig Dr. Pepper. Ozzo netted an estimated $100 million. At Bi, he met Brett Thomas, who wanted to start a private equity fund. Calling their firm CAVU, after the aviation acronym for Good Flying Conditions, Ceiling and Visibility Unlimited, they launched in 2015 with expertise in branding, packaging, direct-to-consumer, social media, and celebrities. As a shark, Ozzo passed on several beverage deals. I didn't feel the why. Before the Ellison Ellsworth's pitch, Mother Beverage, in June 2018, and he tasted their orange soda. This is a product I've been looking for, Ozzo recalls thinking. Package, wrong. Brand, wrong. Everything is wrong, basically. But this liquid, that's it. He immediately shut down the Ellsworth's 600,000 annual revenue business for a two-year overhaul, which meant relaunching in March 2020 into the teeth of the pandemic, when grocers were more interested in stocking up on toilet paper than soft drinks. Yet Poppy, as the brand was now renamed, found traction among influencers stuck at home. By year's end, sales were $4 million in total. After the cans hit shelves at Kroger, Publix, and Target stores, 2021 ended with sales of $20 million. CAVU and Ozzo reinvested as he secured celebrity investors, including actress Olivia Munn and pop duo The Chainsmokers. In 2022, Stephen Ellsworth transitioned from CEO to chief producer officer, and with industry veteran Chris Hall now helming the company, Poppy expanded to locations of Albertsons, Stop and Shop, and Costco. By 2023, sales of the Better For You soda surpassed $200 million. Ozzo is a hands-on investor. He pushed CAVU to lend Poppy $10 million for its 2024 Super Bowl commercial after finding an open slot just 3 days before the game. When he gets fixated on what we need to do, there's no stopping, Hall says. 2 months later, Ozzo scored a distribution deal at All 4,600 U.S. Walmart stores, carving out space where Poppy and its competitors would be, not next to Coke and Pepsi. He wows celebrities the same way he wows retail buyers, says Jeff Rubenstein, who interned for Oza at Coca-Cola 25 years ago and worked for several Oza-backed brands before coming Poppy's chief growth officer. In 2024, Poppy's revenue grew 150% to $500 million, and the acquisition offers rolled in. Oza says he walked away from at least three deals before Pepsi. "We did not want to partner with someone where we made money, but the brand wasn't there many years later," he says. Under Pepsi, Poppy can tap into one of the world's biggest distribution networks. The brand will sell at 100,000 locations by the end of December. Online sales have also increased. Poppy is the top-selling soda on Amazon, outpacing even Coke and Pepsi. The next 3 years are critical. If Poppy can keep growing, Oza, Cavu, and the Ellsworth will benefit. There's another $300 million in potential earnout. So far, it's looking good. Weekly sales in Walmart this year have been 20-fold higher than 12 months ago. Meanwhile, Oza is already focused on his next exits. On the horizon is Skinny Dipped, his attempt to modernize confectionery, on track to surpass $100 million in revenue this year. Oza and Cavu own just under 40%, and Jennifer Gardner's organic baby food brand, Once Upon a Farm, which got a Cavu-led brand refresh in 2021, reportedly filed to go public at a valuation around $1 billion. Once Upon a Farm co-founder and CEO John Foraker recalls the first time he met Oza at a restaurant in 2018. Oza ordered a drink and sent it back three times before it came out to his liking. "I remember seeing that and thinking, this guy has a vision and high standards, and he will not settle for anything less than stellar execution against the vision," Foraker says. He also does not care what other people think about that pursuit of perfection. Final thought. Life's like mayonnaise soda. Low read. How to Play It by John Buckingham. Trendy beverages are one way to address our obsession with healthy living. Another is to simply eat more fruits and vegetables. Coral Gables, Florida-based Fresh Del Monte Produce, is a $4.3 billion sales, vertically integrated global produce company, selling pineapples, including the sought-after Ruby Glow, avocados, bananas, fresh-cut fruit, and emerging value-added categories like avocado oil in more than 80 countries. It is distinct from Del Monte Foods, which declared bankruptcy in July. Unpredictable weather, global shipping disruptors, and tariff uncertainties are potential headwinds, but I think the reasonable forward P/E ratio of 13 more than adequately discounts those concerns, while a generous dividend of 3.6% adds to the appeal of this intriguing play on global fresh produce and sustainable agriculture. Chuck Buckingham is a principal of AFAM Capital and editor of The Prudent Speculator. Madiha Chun, Building a Beauty Empire, written by Anne Marie Pritchett. When Madiha Chan co-founded Just Be, she wasn't trying to fit into the beauty industry. She was rewriting its playbook. The Pakistani-born innovator, fresh off her win in Colossal's Entrepreneur of Impact competition, is now leading one of the most talked-about indie beauty brands by doing what legacy players haven't, designing for brown skin from the ground up. The response has been electric. Through features in Vogue, Cosmopolitan, and Forbes, the brand has earned fans like Charmaine Obaid Chinoy and Zarna Garg, and landed in the kits of top makeup artists, including Joanne Garr and Aaron Parsons. Just Be has even been used on key cast members in Gossip Girl and Succession. And perhaps the most validating of all, Shark Tank's Damon John praised the healthy and stability of the business after a private session. "After years of not seeing beauty products that truly spoke to me as a South Asian woman, I co-founded with veteran makeup artist Bina Khan Just Be, a brand built to challenge the status quo," says Chan. "Beauty should not meet where you are, not ask you to change. Our design and formulations aren't copying famous brands. We are truly trying to fill gaps, and we are focusing on building strong connections with our customers, who admire that our products help them be productive and creative. Chan's path wasn't conventional. Raised in a country where women were barely represented in entrepreneurship circles, she pushed for the chance to study abroad. She earned a degree in computer engineering at UC San Diego, followed by leadership training at Stanford, and built her product chops at Google and Apple. But the brand was born from a personal moment. When Chan asked her wedding makeup artist, now co-founder Chan, for a daily lip color, she received a list of 7 products to mix. I couldn't shake the feeling that it shouldn't be so hard for people like me to find something that works, she says. That insight became a profitable business without retail shelf space. Our repeat purchase rate has been growing and has reached 37%, which represents customers enjoying the products and coming back for more, Chan notes. They enjoy how each end of the lip spectrum gives them Bina's tried and tested colors. So now they mix and create beautiful colors with joy, not frustration. That's not just retraction, it's loyalty. Product development is core to the brand's mission. From day one, we were clear. We didn't want to flood the market with unnecessary products. Every item we create must fill a real gap, multitask, and justify its place. That philosophy led the 2 standout innovations, lip spectrums and pigment glows, which merge performance, sustainability, and thoughtful design. Using science and soul in regenerative wellness. Dr. Agnes Hiroso Umo founded River Oaks Galleria, ROG, Med Spa, to bridge the gap between clinical science and compassionate care. Inspired by her parents' cancer journeys and the loss of a close friend to stage 4 colorectal cancer, she envisioned a space where regenerative medicine, early cancer detection, integrative wellness, and aesthetics take center stage. A board-certified emergency medicine physician trained at Georgetown, UTMB, and Johns Hopkins, Hiroso Umo gives rigorous medical expertise to an industry often focused on surface-level results. Her practice offers evidence-based treatments, ranging from hormone therapy to exosomes and cellular repair, designed to restore vitality from the inside out. Each protocol is personalized and grounded in her belief that true wellness starts beneath the skin. We don't just treat skin, we support the whole person, she says. Too many patients discover their illnesses too late. This work is about to change that, about giving people the tools to protect their health and feel whole again. Born in Nigeria and raised in Texas, this Houston-based healer credits her parents as the inspiration behind her life's mission. She is also grounded by the love and support of her husband, Sam. Hiroso Umo was the runner-up in Colosso's Entrepreneur of Impact competition, supporting Gen Youth.
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2: Articles from AARP, the magazine, February and March 2026, Part 2. 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Beautiful cherry blossoms are in places you might not suspect, beyond Washington, D.C. Athens, Ohio. Each spring, throngs of people visit the campus of Ohio University to enjoy the cherry trees gifted by Japan's Chubu University. The 230 fragrant trees line the Hocking River, where visitors can stroll, bike, or just lounge under the canopy of blooms. San Francisco, California. Each spring, the gardens of Golden Gate Park is awash in blooms, with the trees on view throughout. Visitors can see the Japanese Tea Garden, the oldest operating public Japanese garden in North America. Nashville, Tennessee. Take the 2.5-mile cherry blossom walk starting in Public Square Park at the Nashville Cherry Blossom Festival, or enjoy masses of blooming trees at Centennial and Shelby Parks. Cherry trees are also found across the city. Portland, Oregon, the Japanese-American Historical Plaza at Governor Tom McCall Waterfront Park is lined with 100 blooming trees. West of downtown is Washington Park, where cherry blossoms can be seen throughout. Something to talk and think about. The season's busy books. The Tiny Slice. We must talk openly about the private pain we carry when it comes to caregiving, whether we are giving care, receiving care, or both. We are all coping with impossible demands, with grief and loss, and with the loneliness of being discarded by a culture that devalues caregiving because it devalues the people who need it. New uses for video doorbells. These little cameras can offer a keen eye on the world. You've probably seen funny videos of people getting into scrapes on a front porch or yard. In the past, those embarrassing moments might have gone unnoticed, but now doorbell cameras are always watching. I'm a big believer in putting them in for security, says Kirk McDowell, president and CEO of McGuard Security Advisors. But the amount of use that you get out of it is really cool, and it can be fun. Here are a few other practical or fun uses. Capturing comedy. Funny doorbell camera videos can be found across the internet. They include footage of Halloween decorations, startling delivery people, and dogs ringing the bell to go back inside. I have video of my daughter-in-law walking out, slipping on the ice and sliding down the driveway. McDowell says she wasn't hurt. Viewing wildlife. Barb Alahoff, 69, of suburban St. Louis, bought a doorbell camera for the back of her house to keep an eye on her dog. Other animals were making appearances too. Rabbits, squirrels, raccoons, possums, and skunks. One year, we had a fawn, she says. Now she checks for animals and downloads cute clips to share. Neighborhood Watch. Jordan Gill, 48, of Berkeley, California, found hacked-off tree branches at his doorstep. Like some sort of mafia move, he says. He checked his camera footage and alerted police about a woman who lopped off the limbs. Since then, Gill has used his video to help people who had tires stolen or were in an accident. Communicating. You can also use two-way audio to talk with friends when they stop by and you're not home, or do like Allison Roberts, a 62-year-old in Petaluma, California. I was having work done in my backyard while I was at work, she says. I was able to take a look at the camera, see the guys, and talk to them about it. Marla Gibbs, known for her role as the sarcastic maid Florence on the beloved sitcom The Jeffersons. The actor, 94 years old, talks about her troubled childhood, working for the United Airlines, and the joy of forgiving. Early spunk. She says, my older sister was my grandmother's favorite, and she gave her candy. But if I asked for something, she'd say there wasn't any more. I knew there was more, so I'd say, yes, there is. Then I'd get my butt whipped. Humor as defense. I was knock-kneed and pigeon-toed, and the other kids would make fun of me, but I just laughed with them, so I wasn't fun to make fun of. That ended it. From Margaret to Maria, when I got the job on the Jeffersons, I thought about stars' names like Bette Davis and Joan Crawford. My given name, Margaret, seemed like too many syllables to me. Marla, I just liked that name. Keeping her day job after snagging the Jeffersons gig. It felt good, but you never know what's going to happen with a TV show. I had been a reservation agent at United Airlines for more than 10 years at that point. I got unlimited passes, and I thought, I'm not giving them up, so I stayed at United a couple more years. Lights, camera, action. Sherman Helmsley, who played George, was so quiet when I first did a reading with him, I thought, boy, is that all that he's going to give me? But when those cameras came on, a whole other man showed up. Wisdom from a mother of three. To be a parent, you remember what you didn't have as a child, and you remember what you wanted, and then you try to give that to your children. How to let go. God says forgive. When you do, it erases it. You're free of it. And when I left my abusive husband, I fixed the house up for his girlfriend, and I left everything I thought she would need. So I wasn't doing anything to anybody. I was just taking myself out of there. Work is life. As long as I'm working, I'm feeling like 30, so I hope I never stop. If I do, it'll be time for me to make the transition. Heart-healthy food swaps. These simple meal upgrades give your ticker something to get pumped about. Some 80% of heart attacks and strokes could have been prevented, researchers say. Yet cardiovascular disease remains the leading global cause of death. And much of the reason for that is what we eat. A heart-healthy diet rich in fruits and vegetables, whole grains, lean proteins, nuts, legumes, and low-fat dairy, and limited in processed foods, added sugars and salt, can improve your risk. But you don't have to give up your favorite dishes to keep your heart beating strong. With just a few substitutions, you can make everyday meals more heart-friendly. Eat this, quinoa, not that, white rice. Starchy side dishes like rice are high in carbohydrates and can lead to spikes in blood sugar. Some studies have shown that higher consumption of white rice is associated with an increased risk of diabetes, a risk factor for heart disease. In fact, people with diabetes have twice the risk of developing heart diseases as those who don't. Quinoa is actually a seed, richer in fiber and B vitamins, and packed with plant-based protein. Some research has shown that quinoa may help reduce bad LDL cholesterol, which may help prevent plaque buildup in your arteries. Eat this, lentils, not that, ground beef. Regular consumption of red meat may increase your heart disease risk, research suggests. It may be due in part to the chemicals the gut produces while digesting red meat or byproducts released when grilling or cooking it at high temperatures. But there's a heart-healthy substitute. Lentils are low in fat and sodium and high in fiber, contain beneficial nutrients, and may help lower LDL cholesterol. You can work them into a pasta sauce or substitute them for ground beef in dishes like tacos or burritos, says Dr. Brooke Bossard, a Baltimore-based lifestyle medicine health coach and author of Chew on This. Combine 2 cups cooked lentils with 1 cup walnuts, 1 clove garlic, 2 teaspoons each of oregano, cumin, and chili powder, 1/2 teaspoon salt, and 2 tablespoons water or olive oil in the blender for a delicious Mexican dish meat substitute. Eat this, frozen vegetables, not that, canned vegetables. The majority of people with heart disease consume, on average, more than twice the recommended daily amount of sodium, one study found. Regularly consuming that extra sodium can elevate blood pressure and increase cardiovascular disease risk, says Jennifer Pallion, a nutritionist and food scientist in Seattle and Vancouver, British Columbia. All the more reason to avoid canned veggies, which may include added salt for flavor. Frozen vegetables are flash frozen shortly after harvest, preserving nutrients naturally without salt, explains Pallion. If you still prefer canned, give your produce a quick rinse before eating it. One study that looked at canned peas found that draining and rinsing them with water reduced their sodium content about 12%. Eat this, ground nuts. Not that, breadcrumbs. Do you use breadcrumbs to coat chicken breasts, mix into meatballs, or sprinkle on top of a casserole? Breadcrumbs can include refined white flour, added salt, hydrogenated oils, added sugar, calories, not nutrition, says Dr. Joel Kahn, founder of the Kahn Center for Cardiac Longevity in Bingham Farms, Michigan. Nuts and seeds used as breadcrumb substitutes will offer more fiber, minerals, and protein than bread alone, says Kahn. Research has linked higher nut consumption to a 19% lower risk of cardiovascular diseases and a 25% reduced risk of cardiovascular disease-related death, Grind up combinations like almonds and cashews in a food processor, then sprinkle in some spices of your choice. Drink this fiber and protein-rich smoothie, not that fruit juice. One cup of OJ can deliver 22 grams of sugar with no fiber or fat to slow its impact on your body. If you're going to drink juice, stick to an occasional half-cup serving of 100% fruit juice. Add sparkling or tap water to extend the fruit juice further, says Kahn. Fruit-only smoothies can have the same blood sugar spiking effect. Instead, pack your blender full of fiber, protein, and healthy fats to help keep blood sugar stable. Blend whole fruits, leafy greens, unsweetened almond milk, or low-fat yogurt, and a tablespoon of chia seeds or flax seeds for a heart-smart meal or snack, says Megan Gonzalez, a registered dietitian in Orange County, California. You can also toss in ingredients like nut butter and avocado. Eat this, homemade salad dressing, not that, store-bought dressing. Just check the labels. Many commercial salad dressings have water and sugar among their top ingredients. Neither should be a highlight of your salad. And be especially wary of any dressings that are labeled fat-free, as these often come with added sodium and sugars to offset the lack of flavor. Thing is, you want fat in your salad dressing, as long as it's good for you fat. Having some fat in your dressing can help with the absorption of fat-soluble vitamins in your salad, Bassard says, but limiting portions is key. Making your own dressing allows you to focus on adding heart-healthy oils, like olive oil, and leaving out the questionable fats, like soybean oil. For a quick vinaigrette, mix extra virgin olive oil with red wine vinegar and some fresh chopped herbs. Eat this, pureed fruit, not that, artificial sweeteners. A 2022 study found that higher consumption of artificial sweeteners was associated with an increased risk of cardiovascular diseases. While more research is needed, limiting artificial sweeteners intake is a reasonable precaution, says Kahn. Talk with your doctor if you use artificial sweeteners as part of a low-carb diet. Mashed bananas or unsweetened applesauce can be used to sweeten baked goods. You can even use pureed prunes, as Lauren Moniker, a registered dietitian in Charleston, South Carolina, does. Puree 8 ounces of pitted prunes with 1/4 cup of warm water, she says. Use this puree to swap out half the sugar you would usually use in your brownies, cookie, muffin, and other baked good recipes. Eat this, chicken breast, not that, processed meat. Processed meats like hot dogs, salami, bologna, and pepperoni are high in saturated fats, sodium, and preservatives. One study found that eating just over 5 ounces or more of processed meat per week was associated with a 46% increased risk of cardiovascular disease and a 51% increased risk of death from any cause compared with eating none. Instead of buying processed lunch meat, use leftover chicken or turkey breast. You can even throw some chicken breast in the slow cooker, shred it, and keep it in the fridge as a protein for whatever you're eating the next 3 to 4 days. This is 70, catching up with Morgan Freeman. The Oscar winner, age 88, has starred in more than 100 films and won a multitude of awards and honors. AARP spoke with him about why he hasn't retired, the best advice he's ever received, and what he looks forward to as he approaches 90. There's no retirement plan for you. That's the question. His answer is no, but I've been a member of AARP since I was 50. Question, why do you keep working? Answer, there is a saying about old age. Keep moving, and what Clint Eastwood, age 95, says, don't let the old man in. The way to do that is to keep getting up in the morning, keep working out in the gym, keep taking your prescribed meds, and keep moving. That's really important. Keep moving. Question, what was the best advice you ever got? Answer, never look for trouble. Question, who gave you that? Answer, a conductor on a train. Question, do you have things still on a to-do list? Answer, no, I'm really quite comfortable right here now. All I am is an itinerant actor, nobody's judge, nobody's instructor. Question, what do you think about approaching 90? Answer, will I still be playing golf? That's the question. Question, how's your game? Answer, I'm pretty good at it, I must say. I mean, for a hack, I'm pretty good. Question, what movie are you fondest of? Answer, now you put me on the spot. Driving Miss Daisy sits way up there, and so does Invictus. Actually, I like a lot of them. Question, do you have any regrets? Answer, yeah, I have at least a couple. You want to know names? I'm not going to tell you. Keep moving. That's the secret to it all. Fashion. Need a new look? Freshen your frames for spring. While more than 90% of Medicare beneficiaries 65 plus use eyeglasses, many of us struggle with finding frames that suit us best. Enter Kim Nemser, Chief Merchandising and Product Strategy Officer at Warby Parker, who offers these tips for owners of aging eyes. Fit. One of the most important parts of choosing frames is starting with the right fit, says Nemser. Look at the overall frame width, the bridge, and the temple length to determine your best size, anywhere from extra narrow to extra wide. Those with smaller noses can choose a low bridge fit to keep frames from sliding off. Function. If you favor progressives, it all comes down to lens height, says Nemser. Options include the PadulaYesGlasses.com and the MiklosCatsLife.com. Those on the go and looking for frames to wear indoors and out may like light responsive lenses. 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Fashion. By their 70s, eyeglass wearers tend to favor silhouettes with a bit more presence. Softly rounded or gently squared shapes are popular, Nemser says. Versatile and flattering finishes like the Tortoise of Tana at YesGlasses.com and the subtle metal of Muse Elliott, GlassesUSA.com, continue to resonate. A broken watch made me whole. This simple talisman of love and comfort guided me through a dark time, by Lynn Schnurberger. Because I was born before the Kennedy administration, the nurse at my recent annual checkup handed me a sheet of white paper with a simple circle drawn on it and asked me to create a clock face that indicated the time was 11:40. Kindergarten was the last time I drew the hands on a clock, and for the life of me, I couldn't remember if it was the shorthand that pointed to the hour or the long one. I ended up drawing a clock that read 7:55. But here's the irony of the situation. I was wearing two watches on my left wrist at the time, both analog. The first is a watch given to me by my husband, daughter, and son-in-law for my 60th birthday. It's lovely, and I cherish it. The second is an old Timex that my father wore every day, a watch that no longer works, but I started wearing it anyway when my son-in-law, Matt, was diagnosed with a rare cancer. Call my father's watch what you will, an amulet, a talisman, a conversation starter. I found it comforting to have this piece of my father with me during this dark period. Matt unsuccessfully underwent dozens of rounds of chemo, then dozens more. His odds looked grim until he was offered the chance to try a newly approved immunotherapy procedure, CAR-T cell therapy, which saved his life. It's a story with a happy ending. But during the uncertain, unspeakable 18 months that led up to Matt's recovery, I would cup my hands tightly around my wrist and my father's watch as if somehow my father could pull off a miracle for Matt, a miracle that Dad, despite being a born fighter, couldn't pull off for himself. He died just before his 76th birthday of complications from type 1 diabetes. I'll never know if wearing my father's watch truly had any impact on Matt's recovery. The only thing I know for sure is that it helped me through that dark time. I continued to wear the watch and to feel my father's protection and presence every day. This is 70, the road taken and not taken, reflecting on why my friend and I lived such different lives, by Robert Wilson. Last fall, something happened that I'd been dreaming about since my college days more than half a century ago. I published a novel. The publishing house that took a chance on my work is tiny and not much has happened with the book, but I'm grateful that it's out there. I just turned 75, which is late to embark on a new career, but until I retired from my day job nearly 4 years ago, I only had time for the dream. The novel is racy enough to make my wife worry that her friends will mistake the main character for the author. But I've lived a quieter life than he does. I didn't set out to live a quiet life, and if you'd asked me as I was living it, I'd have protested that my days were full of beloved wife and sons, and now grandchildren, engaging friends in a career as a journalist that allowed me to meet interesting people. But when I think of my neighbor and friend, John Wist, who is a mere 70, my life seems relatively sedate. John is thoughtful, well-organized, a fellow whose interests go in many directions, a retired engineer who actually knows how things work. Unlike me, though, he did not wait a lifetime to begin pursuing his dreams. He ran a marathon at 30. At 49, he hiked to Machu Picchu. 5 years later, he climbed Mount Kilimanjaro and then climbed Kilimanjaro again at age 67 with his daughter and son-in-law. But his most compelling dream came when he read Into Thin Air, John Krakauer's 1997 nonfiction book about a disaster on Mount Everest. After that, John says, I had to see it myself. In 2012, at age 57, he climbed to the Everest base camp on the Nepal side, which is more than 17,500 feet up and takes about a week of trekking to reach. How did we turn out to be so different in our approach to living? There's no simple answer. Part of it is that I lived cautiously because my much older brother, who was my hero, did not. He climbed Mount Fuji as a teenager, played big-time college football, raced sports cars, became a fighter pilot like our father, and then was killed at age 25 on a bombing mission in Vietnam. Much as I adored his adventurous spirit, the horror of his death and the grief that rippled out from it made me a guy who always buckles his seatbelt and stands well back from any ledge. John's path was also set early. He lost his mother very young and his father not long afterward. His life was defined by a sense of urgency, he says. He did not want to put things off. Both of our lives remain full. I'm at my desk novelizing. John is hiking, biking, gardening, doing charitable work in Guatemala and the Philippines. And he has embarked on something new, songwriting. He performed one of his fine songs to acclaim at the 50th wedding anniversary party for my wife, Martha, and me. It wouldn't surprise me if before too long, one of his songs got picked up and recorded. My next novel, on the other hand, will take months, if ever, to finish and get published, but I can wait. Fit for life. One move can help adults 70-plus avoid falls. As we get older, muscle strength and balance naturally diminish, and one fall can change your entire life. But there's a simple, powerful fix that can put you back on solid ground. It's an exercise that checks a lot of boxes and is something you can do anywhere, anytime. The Farmer's Carry, where you pick up a weight in each hand, adjust your posture, and walk. It strengthens your grip, improves core stability, challenges your balance, builds bone density, and will elevate your heart rate, says Jacqueline Wittstein, an orthopedic surgeon at Duke University and co-author of the Complete Bone and Joint Health Plan. All the things we need to remain independent as we age. Here is her plan. 1. Start with a light weight in each hand, 5 to 10 pounds. Stand tall, shoulders back, core engaged. Walk for 15 to 20 seconds at a normal pace, focusing on keeping your back straight. Do not let the weight pull your shoulders forward, and do not let the dumbbells rest on your thighs as you walk. 4. Do 3 sets, 3 times a week. Focusing on posture is more important than how heavy your weights are. As your endurance improves, gradually increase the weight you carry with each hand. Try to work your way up to carrying the loads for 45 to 60 seconds, but remember to always focus on your posture as you walk. It's easy to incorporate the Farmer's Carry into your life, and it's a small step toward being independent and mobile for years to come. Caregiving in my 70s. Looking after my centenarian mother and disabled husband.

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I realized I needed more help. What I didn't realize was that family and friends were waiting for me to reach out to them. Once I did, they showed up, easing my burden, and believe me, no one can do this alone. 2. Keep friends close. Once a month, I try to spend an entire day, or at least a night, out with my friends. I can count on my girlfriends to bring laughter and comfort into my life. 3. Sneak in me time. Stress wreaks havoc. On days when folding another pajama top is too complicated, I shake up a cold martini and sit under the Chinese elm in my backyard. Whatever it takes to bring you back to that happy place. 4. Get daily exercise. If I don't take care of myself, I can't take care of anyone else. My favorite form of exercise is swimming. I return home feeling refreshed and ready to face my loved ones with a smile. 5. Binge watching. There's nothing like a good story to take me away from reality. When all is calm, I binge a streaming series. I'm in a world far from my own. Until she passed away, my mother enjoyed spending hours reading the paper. And until the end of his life, my husband and I could still hold hands and share laughter or tears each evening. I'm glad for the time I had with both. Money stress and how to tame it. Inflation, the cost of health care, taxes, tariffs, and an uncertain safety net. There's no shortage of reasons to feel financial anxiety these days, but these coping strategies can ease the pain. Attack your financial fears. Have a money problem that's so big you don't know where to begin? We show you the first steps to solving some of the weightiest issues faced by people in their 70s and beyond, and how to handle what comes next. I'm afraid that Social Security will be going away in a few years. Start here. Don't allow doomsaying to mislead you into thinking that the challenges facing Social Security are worse than they truly are, or that you have no say in its future. Social Security isn't disappearing, says Jen Jones, AARP Vice President of Financial Security and Livable Communities. But recipients do face a 19% reduction in benefits if Congress doesn't shore up the Social Security Trust Fund by 2034. Visit aarp.org/weearnedit if you haven't already to join the AARP in its fight to have Congress protect Social Security. What comes next? Start thinking about what it means to you to live comfortably in retirement. Review your savings and get a clearer picture of your expected costs in the coming years, both regularly recurring expenses and those that might pop up only occasionally. Congress will need to take action on Social Security. In the meantime, you can control your finances, says Sana Haake, Senior Financial Advisor at Gianola Financial Planning in Worthington, Ohio. Focus on spending less. Consider talking to a financial planner to learn what other options you might have to soften potential blows from a smaller Social Security safety net. It's not going to be $0 in 2035, Haake says. I own a lot more in taxes than I can pay. Start here. File your tax return with the IRS, even if you can't include a payment. A lot of people want to put their heads in the sand and not file because they can't pay. But the penalty for not filing is 10 times more than a penalty for not paying, says Matt Metis, an enrolled agent at MDM Financial Services in Rochester, New York. The IRS charges a 0.5% monthly penalty on unpaid taxes and 5% if you don't file a tax return. So if you owed $2,000 and failed to file or pay, you'd get a monthly $110 charge. If you filed without paying, your monthly penalty would be $10. What comes next? After you file, the IRS will send you a bill. Take action to avoid collections, which gives the IRS the right to seize your assets. The most common approach is to go to irs.gov/payment plan to set up a payment plan for your unpaid taxes, either a short-term plan to pay in 180 days or less, or a long-term plan that can last up to 10 years. If you can't pay what you owe over a 10-year span, ask the IRS to accept an offer in compromise for a lesser amount. Or if you can't pay now, but you think you will be able to later, the IRS may agree to delay collections. Penalties and interest accrue on unpaid taxes, but you can request that the penalties be waived. If you have been compliant for the last 3 years, they may wipe them off your account, Metra says. This year, in fact, penalties for failing to pay will be waived automatically for taxpayers who haven't already been penalized over the past 3 years. Interest, however, generally can't be abated, Metra says. My house got damaged in a storm, but the insurance company is lowballing me. Start here. 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Standard homeowner's policies do not cover flood damage. Problems caused by named storms, hurricanes, wind, and hail may be excluded or modified with a higher or separate deductible.

0: your insurer's figure for a claim seems low compared with your estimate, ask for an explanation of how it was determined and the adjuster's line item estimate, which shows how they calculated repair costs and depreciation. What comes next? 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In return, the adjuster will receive a percentage of the settlement, typically 10 to 15%, says Jason Taylor, a regional vice president at SIL Public Adjusters. You can find one at napia.com. Alternatively, you can invoke the appraisal clause in your policy. Under this arrangement, you and the insurer each hire an independent appraiser to total the loss. If they can't agree, a neutral umpire will resolve the dispute. You'll pay half the umpire costs as well as your appraiser's fees. I've got a pile of credit card debt, and my credit score is sinking fast. Start here. Give your budget a reality check. It can be easy to lose track of your expenses, especially with automatic payments and subscriptions happening behind the scenes, says Mandy Kelso, head of financial education at TD Bank. For example, Kelso and her husband thought childcare was their biggest budget killer, but were surprised to learn that their car insurance and home insurance had doubled over the previous 2 years. Other categories that are skyrocketing include groceries, healthcare, electricity, and natural gas. What comes next? Once you examine your budget and cut back where you can, try to lower the interest rate on the debt, perhaps by consolidating it into a personal loan or seeing if you can transfer the balance to a card with a zero interest transfer offer. Understand clearly the terms and fees before you do. You might also contact your creditors and see if they'll lower your rate, says Barry S. Coleman, Vice President of Program Management and Education for the National Foundation for Credit Counseling, a nonprofit credit counseling organization, which you can find via nfcc.org, can help you set up a debt management plan and may be able to negotiate lower interest rates and better repayment terms on your behalf for a fee. The Federal Trade Commission recommends checking out an agency with your state attorney general or local consumer protection agency before working with one. I need medical procedure that I can't afford. Start here. If you're worried about out-of-pocket costs because your Medicare plan denied coverage for part or all of your needed medical service, file an appeal. 8 in 10 appeals of prior authorization denials made to Medicare Advantage insurers in 2023 resulted in partial or full overturns, according to KFF, a nonprofit health policy research organization. People on traditional Medicare were successful at reversing prior authorization denials 29% of the time in 2022. Review your plan materials for appeal instructions and ask your medical provider for any information that could help you challenge the reason the insurer gave for your denial. The government also provides several financial assistance programs for Medicare enrollees that are underutilized, says Juliet Kubansky, deputy director of KFF's program on Medicare policy. Medicare savings programs operated by the states help pay for Medicare Part A and B premiums and may also cover deductibles, coinsurance, and copayments, while the Extra Help program assists with Medicare drug coverage, Part D costs. If you're on Medicare and eligible for Medicaid, you could receive help with your Medicare-related expenses. 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What comes next? 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Healthcare organizations would rather get a little less over a longer period or less still with an upfront single payment than write off the bill as a loss, says Deb Gordon, director of the Alliance of Professional Health Advocates and author of the Healthcare Consumers Manifesto. My roof has to be replaced, but I'm afraid a contractor will rip me off. Start here. Check that any contractor you're considering is licensed, insured, and in good corporate standing, says Ernest Brown, former president of the Construction Lawyers Society of America. You can find licensing requirements and rules for the contractors in your state at the construction trade website procore.com/library/contractors-license-guide-all-states. Many states have online portals that allow you to look up a contractor's license status and see complaints or disciplinary actions. Look into the contractor's previous work and reputation, but be aware that images and testimonials can be faked if you don't know anyone who's used the company before. It's even more important to look up the company's lawsuit history. Lots of local courts allow you to search their case database by name and may even provide suit specifics. Look up BBB, Better Business Bureau, and insert the name of the contractor. What comes next? Ask at least three contractors for bids, which should include detailed breakdowns of the work and pricing. Avoid contractors who don't allow others to bid or say you don't need permits, since this is almost always false, warns Brown. Before any work starts, have a signed contract in place that states the scope of the work, payment schedule, project timeline, warranty length, insurance coverage, dispute resolution process, and terms for subcontracting. Beware of no-money-down payment terms, says Brown. They're often used by unscrupulous companies that charge high interest or other financing costs and don't pay the full cost up front. Interim payments should match the percentage of the project completed. If the contract contains anything iffy, negotiate a change or drop the contractor. I worry that my money won't last as long as I will. Start here. Estimate your life expectancy. A big reason retirees worry is that they don't know how long they have to make their money last. None of us have expiration dates, says Eric Ludwig, director of the Center for Retirement Income at the American College of Financial Services. For an estimate of your chances of living to different ages, he recommends the American Academy of Actuaries free calculator at longevityillustrator.org. If your parents and grandparents lived long lives, and you are in good health, chances are you could live until age 90 or 95. Next, add up your essential monetary expenses such as housing, utilities, groceries, insurance premiums, and any debt payments. Include irregular and less essential expenses like replacing a vehicle. Then add up your reliable income, such as Social Security and any pension or annuity income. To the extent you can match regular and variable expenses, spending with guaranteed income, that's great, Ludwig says. What comes next? If expenses exceed guaranteed income, consider how much money you can sustainably pull from retirement savings. One rule of thumb, if you have a well-diversified portfolio split between stocks and bonds, you can safely withdraw 4% of it in 1 year, then increase that amount in subsequent years to keep up with inflation. But that number is only a starting point. Factors such as your age and your tolerance for risk might change it. Very few people actually run out of money in retirement, Ludwig says. What's more common is needing to adjust your spending along the way. The question isn't, will I run out, but how flexible can my spending be, and when might I need to make changes? I'm supporting my adult child, but I can't afford to. Start here. Explain that you need your money for your own retirement, and work with your child to develop a plan to pull back on your financial help over time, says Dina Healy, Vice President of Financial Planning and Advice at Ameriprise Financial. You might set a schedule for gradually shifting expenses from you to them, maybe their phone bill first and their health insurance later. What comes next? After some months have passed, revisit the goals you've set for the transition. If your child hasn't made any progress, consider how that will affect your financial situation, says Healy. You may have to trim your financial support before your adult child feels needy or ready. This may also be a good time to involve a trusted resource like a financial advisor who can help facilitate potentially difficult and emotionally charged conversations, says Healy. An advisor can talk to adult children about what's holding them back, she says, while separately talking with parents about whether they should adjust their approach. The rising cost of food is busting my grocery budget. Start here. Make a shopping list ahead of time and stick to it, advises Lisa Lee Freeman, the AARP Bulletin's Live Well for Less columnist. The impulse purchases are really what kill people. Limiting yourself to items you've already selected can help you stay on budget, she says, though she adds that it's okay to add items on sale that you know you'll use and will finish before their expiration dates. What comes next? At the market, says Freeman, buy generic brands, which come with more savings. Stores like Aldi and Lidl also carry private label foods at a lower cost. Websites like Misfits Market and Imperfect Foods and apps such as Too Good To Go and Flash Food sell low-priced food that would otherwise get tossed for a number of different reasons, such as being cosmetically flawed. 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Retirement savings erased. When my employer, Enron, collapsed in 2001, so did my retirement nest egg, which was in company stock. I couldn't find work in my field. I was in my 50s without a college degree, and ageism and racism didn't help. I worked temp office jobs. I moved out of my apartment into subsidized church housing, cut my food budget, and shopped at thrift stores. At 62, I started taking $1,200 a month in Social Security. I later learned bachelor's and master's degrees in organizational social work. Now I volunteer at a community center's after-school program. I live simply and gratefully one day at a time. By Sista Fabu Madup, age 76, lives in Houston. Erratic income from a startup. In my 50s, I launched Thrive Resumes, a writing service. My income swung wildly, going from zero one month to $10,000 the next. It was terrifying to have no steady paycheck. Then I began to treat my venture like a real business. I saved during feast months and paid myself a modest, steady salary. I learned to live like a grad student. No eating out, for instance. Now I'm financially stable, and I never worry about paying the bills. By Joni Holderman, age 67. Myrtle Beach, South Carolina. My spouse, who handled our finances, has died, and I don't know where our money is or what bills I need to pay. Start here. Ask your funeral home for at least 10 certified copies of your spouse's death certificate, which you'll need to handle the estate. You'll want enough so you don't have to keep ordering new copies, says Elvina Lowe, head of advice, planning, and fiduciary services at BNY Wealth. Tell Social Security your spouse has died, if the funeral home hasn't already. This will stop payments to your spouse that you'd have to return, starting with the one for the month of your spouse's death, which might otherwise arrive the next month. You can also apply for a one-time death benefit of $255. What comes next? Compile two lists, one of utilities and debts that require a monthly payment, the second of bank and investment accounts. Finding all this can be a scavenger hunt, Lowe says. Look through paper and emailed statements, past tax returns, and your spouse's credit report. Call your spouse's current or former employers to ask if there are any life insurance benefits, pensions, or old retirement accounts. With this information, you are in a good position to stay current on bills, and when you're ready, deal with financial account paperwork, collecting any life insurance, asking employers to transfer retirement benefits, and having financial institutions retitle and transfer accounts to you. As you grow through this process, you may have ideas for changes such as downsizing or taking a lump sum from an inherited retirement account. But just focus on front burner things, says Andrew Connors, Chief Growth Officer at Fairport Wealth in Cleveland. He advises waiting 6 to 12 months before taking irreversible actions like buying or selling real estate, or making large gifts or investments. Don't make any big decisions until you are in a less emotionally fraught stage, he says. The power of talk. The right conversations with the right people can calm your money worries. When it comes to money stress, talk isn't cheap. It has real value. New research indicates that opening up about your money worries can help reduce anxiety, even if your audience comprises strangers on the internet, and even if you get no advice in response. Communicating about money requires organizing your thoughts, explains Matt Meister, an assistant professor at the University of San Francisco and co-author of a recent paper on money stress. And that process, he says, can lead to a greater sense of calm. It's not that you have to share a spreadsheet or your bank information with somebody, Meister says. Just generally talking through this type of thing can have real and pretty quick benefits. Whom should you talk to about your money problems, and how can they help you? Follow these guidelines for more productive conversations. friends, and relatives. If someone in your life might be of help, the first step is to let go of any shame or taboo you feel about discussing money problems. Silence only increases financial stress, says Ramiro Marimorejo, a financial planner and founder of Financial Rubrics in San Antonio. When people finally talk through their finances, it's remarkable how much anxiety disappears. Do this. Be selective. Decide if you want support or advice, then explain your needs. Also, pick the right confidant. If you want solutions, don't go to your big feelings person, says Jonathan Kolmetz, a financial planner and licensed mental health therapist in Houston. Simply need someone to listen? Don't go to your problem solver, he said. Set expectations. Give a preview of the topic and how long you think it will take to discuss. For instance, you could say to a spouse, I'm feeling anxious about our investments. Do you have 30 minutes after dinner to talk about this? Maintain perspective. Good advice is rooted in your goals and circumstances, says Jordan Gilbert, founder of Sage Wealth Group in Tampa, Florida. If it sounds too easy, for example, or doesn't consider your full picture, that's a red flag. Online forums. Meister and his co-authors found that online posts were especially effective at easing stress. Writing, the hypothesis, gives you a greater sense of control than speaking. You can slow down, edit your thoughts, and decide what to share. Do this. Be choosy with communities. The internet can be filled with unsympathetic commentators, criminals, and terrible advice. Look for online groups that screen new members and have active moderators, suggests Andrew W. Lowe, a professor of finance at the MIT Sloan School of Management. Don't share identifying details. Discretion reduces your risk of getting scammed and of losing your anonymity. If you're putting something out there about your mother, sister-in-law, or pay raise, who's to say that could not be seen or found, says Kolmetz. Filter advice. Alongside support and solidarity might come advice that's inappropriate or fraudulent. People have their own biases, personal circumstances, and life experiences, Gilbert says. Assume that any offer to connect you with an investment or help manage your money is a scam. Financial advisors. 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Along with good rapport, you need someone who has experience helping clients with the challenges you face. An advisor who works mostly with wealthy doctors, for example, might not be a good fit for a school teacher. Avoid the hard sell. Helpful advice centers around education and empowerment, Marmolejo says. Harmful advice pressures you toward a quick decision or a single product that claims to solve everything. Therapists. For stress that can't be relieved by informal chats or a professional financial guidance, you might want to talk through psychological issues at the root of your troubles. Do this. Find a mental health professional. Is money stress damaging your relationships? Does it hang over your whole life? Are you spending compulsively? Consider turning to a trained, licensed professional, such as a psychiatrist, psychologist, or clinical social worker. 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Consider a specialist. If your issues aren't traumatic, you might consult someone in the small but growing field of financial therapy, which straddles finance and mental health. 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You can find a directory of practitioners at financialtherapyassociation.org. The cost of dementia. When my wife, Linda, started experiencing dementia, she asked me to not put her in a nursing home if I could help it. In late 2023, though, she stopped recognizing me. Her physician suggested I hire a full-time caregiver. I'd wanted to retire, but I kept working so I could afford that. When her caregiver had to take 8 weeks off, I got time off from work, but no pay. I started depleting savings. Caregiving is costing me $41,000 a year. At the same time, I really enjoy that my wife can stay around things familiar to her. Our family and friends visit her weekly. She gets a big smile on her face. That's very important. James Parker, age 60, Allegheny County, Virginia. How to be a calm investor. A market historian shares what he's learned about surviving scary times. If you want to navigate today's financial uncertainty. A knowledge of economic history can help. Someone with that knowledge is William Bernstein, an investment advisor and author of The Four Pillars of Investing and other books about investing and financial history. He's been honored for his work by the Premier Global Association of Financial Analysts, and he regularly speaks at industry conferences. We asked him what history has to teach us about managing our finances. Question: with the stock market at record highs, should we be worried about a downturn? There are warning signs to consider. We have a government that is encouraging speculation in investments such as crypto or certain stocks. We've never seen that before in the U.S., except perhaps with 19th century railway speculation. I'm hearing people boast that they're 100% in stocks, which is the zeitgeist you see at market tops. For the past several decades, we had an independent Federal Reserve that helped keep a lid on inflation at a cost to the economy. Now we seem to be returning to the 60s and 70s, when presidents tried to dominate Fed chairs to keep rates low. Back then, we had Lyndon Johnson clashing with William McChesney Martin Jr. and Richard Nixon browbeating Arthur Burns. Those efforts did not work out well, as inflation eventually soared. But the warning signs don't tell you when it's time to sell. Bubbles can last a long time, and some other types of event may cause markets to drop. Of course, no one should try to time the market, but a long-term perspective on investing history helps you identify the warning signs and make sure you're prepared to ride out crashes, which are inevitable. Question: what is the best way to protect your finances in a downturn? The most important lesson that I've learned is that you don't design your investment portfolio based on normal stock and bond returns. You design it with the worst-case scenarios in mind, such as the stock market downturns in 1929, or 1981, or 2009. History shows that the worst returns may happen only 2% of the time, but that 2% outcome can wreck your finances, especially if you panic and sell at the bottom. The second most important thing I've learned is that compounding is magic, and you should never interrupt it. It's essential to leave your money invested to grow over time, and what's most likely to interrupt compounding? Panicking and selling in a worst-case scenario. That means you should hold a portfolio that is much more conservative than you might think, since you're more likely to stick with it in tough times. If your ideal portfolio is, say, 60% in stocks and 40% in bonds, you may want to shift closer to 55-45 or 50-50 mix, depending on your circumstances. Question: what is the biggest risk that could derail our finances? The biggest risk to investors in almost any historical period is inflation. We've all seen what happens in Argentina today or in the last century. Germany's Weimar Republic, when inflation ran rampant. Even the United States has had some really scary periods, including after World War I and during the 70s, when inflation hit double-digit rates. A good way to make sure your retirement income keeps up with inflation is to include Treasury inflation-protected securities, or TIPS, in your portfolio. These Treasury bonds are designed to track inflation as measured by the Consumer Price Index. You can buy TIPS through a brokerage firm. You can build a ladder of TIPS with maturities in every year, which is what I'm doing. A free website, tipsladder.com, can help with that. But if you prefer to keep things simple, you can opt for TIPS Mutual Fund. It's best to keep TIPS in a tax-sheltered account, since interest is paid monthly and you will pay federal taxes on the inflation adjustment. Question: how can you reduce financial stress during market upheavals? You have to plan for them. There will always be times when the markets don't deliver the returns you expected. They may even collapse. It's hard not to react emotionally and be tempted to sell if you see your portfolio drop 40% or 50%, as happened in the global financial crisis of 2007 to 2009. To help lower that anxiety, you need to be keeping enough money in safe assets to cover your spending needs during a downturn. That way, you'll be able to sleep at night knowing you can pay your essential living costs, such as mortgage, gas, and groceries, despite drops in the stock market. If you're retired, a prolonged downturn could reduce your retirement income. So, if at all possible, try to have several years' worth of cash and high-quality fixed-income assets to meet your essential spending needs. And if you have built enough savings to see you through retirement, there's less need to take additional risks in stocks. You've won the game, so stop playing. The Lifelong Cruiser, Ted Eastwick, age 68. This Miami Beach resident has been on ocean crossings since he was 2 years old, when he went with the family on a voyage from New York to Italy. His mother disliked air travel. Now the owner of an executive search firm, Eastwick puts his lifetime cruise tally at more than 150, including 80 transatlantic trips on various lines. He continues to take about 2 cruises a year. What he has learned: live by the motto that friends made at sea tend to last forever. The remarkable thing about travel by sea: we're all in it together, one for all and all for one. So be open to talking with people. I met a couple from Chicago on a transatlantic cruise on the Queen Mary II in 2005. 20 years later, we have sailed on 10 cruises together and visit one another in Miami and Chicago. Exult in being at sea. Some cruises have a port a day, but if you have the opportunity when at sea to sit in a lounge chair looking at the wake plowing through the Atlantic, the Mediterranean, the Caribbean, the Indian Ocean, and you know that everyone who sailed that, the Portuguese, Columbus, the Vikings, Magellan, had the same view as you. Wow, does that put life into perspective? The River Cruise Executive, Rudy Schreiner, age 73. Schreiner is co-founder and former CEO of AMA Waterways River Cruises, which operates boats in Europe, Asia, Africa, Central America, and South America. Since 1993, he has been on about 200 trips. Currently company chairman, he continues to cruise with his wife and fellow co-founder, Kristen Karst, age 59. What he has learned: you can explore on your own. On a river cruise, group excursions are included in the fare, but guests can create personal experiences. Get advice from the cruise manager. Ask what to see in a city, how to get there, and any local tips. When packing for a river cruise, think in layers. European weather can change quickly, so buildable layers let you stay comfortable. Don't overpack. Laundry service on board is usually inexpensive, and packing light gives you more room for souvenirs. 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Europe in summer versus February is completely different. In winter, there are fewer crowds and more chances to feel like a local, enjoy a cafe, or take your time in museums. 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

0: Here's Hank by Henry Winkler and Lynn Oliver. Chapter 1. Hank Zipser, please stop talking, Miss Flowers said to me. Good citizens don't talk when the teacher is talking.
1: But I didn't say anything, Miss Flowers.
0: Hank, I saw your lips moving with my own two eyes.
1: But no sound came out, Miss Flowers, so technically I wasn't talking.
0: Then what exactly were you doing?
1: I was sending a signal.
0: The other kids in the class laughed, which made me feel great. I wasn't trying to be funny, but it's always nice to get a laugh. My grandfather, Papa Pete, always said laughter is good, but not as good as a pickle. We're both big pickle fans.
1: And to whom was this so-called signal being sent? Miss Flowers asked.
0: To me, Frankie Townsend called out. Frankie and I have been best friends since we were babies. We have a whole system of signals.
1: We can talk without saying a word, I told Miss Flowers.
0: Oh, really? She said, that's very unusual.
1: There was this one time in the Museum of Natural History, Frankie went on. It was amazing. Hank and I both decided to roar right in the T-Rex's face at the very same moment.
0: It was awesome, I added, until the guard told us there was no roaring allowed in the museum.
1: I laughed and everyone joined in. Miss Flowers chuckled too. She's really nice about laughing. Everyone at PS 87 wants her for second grade because she's in a good mood almost all the time. She even gave me a nice try when I only got 2 out of 10 right on my spelling test last week.
0: Well, Hank, since you're so expert at roaring and signaling, she said to me, you're going to love our next class project.
1: I can hardly wait to hear what it is. I'm sitting on the edge of my seat.
0: I can hardly wait for you to fall off, Nick McKelty shouted from the desk behind me.
1: Nick McKelty, better known as Nick the Tick, never has a nice word to say about anyone. He gets away with it because he's about 12 feet tall in every direction.
0: That's enough, Nick, Miss Flowers snapped, putting her hands on her hips.
1: But McKelty didn't seem to care that she was angry. He just went back to what he always does, rolling spitballs to lunch at the little kids during recess.
0: Next week is Children's Reading Week, Miss Flowers, we went on. We will be celebrating by putting on a play. I wrote it myself. It's called A Night at the Library.
1: Katie Sperling put up her hand and waved it around.
2: Can I always be the star? She asked. My daddy tells me I am one anyway.
1: Everyone will have a part, Miss Flowers said.
0: Even me? Luke Whitman asked with his finger up his nose.
1: Yes, even you, Luke.
0: I wonder if there was a part in the play for a champion nose picker.
1: Luke Whitman would get that for sure.
0: I think we all know who's going to be the star, McKelty shouted. The one with the most talent, and that would be me.
1: And then, for no reason at all, he stood up and bowed and let out one of his snorty laughs.
0: No one else joined in.
1: I'm now going to pass out the script, Miss Flowers said, motioning for McKelty to sit down. Read the play over the weekend and decide on which part you like.
0: I felt worried, really worried. Second grade reading is hard for me. Reading a whole script would be nearly impossible.
1: Frankie saw my face and sent out our don't worry signal. I relaxed right away because I knew he would help me. Frankie is an excellent reader. Over winter break, he read a 200-page book that didn't even have pictures.
0: We will hold auditions on Monday, Ms. Flowers told us. That's when you can each try out for the part you want.
1: Even though I knew Frankie would help me, I was starting to get very nervous.
0: You'll have to study your lines and be very prepared, Miss Flowers continued.
1: Does anyone have any questions?
0: As usual, I had many questions. Also, as usual, I was too embarrassed to ask them. So I did what I usually did. I made a list in my head.
1: Chapter 2. Questions I Have About the Play That I'm Too Afraid to Ask by Hank Zipser.
0: Number 1. Will I be any good at this?
1: Number 2. I mean, will I really be any good at this?
0: Number 3.
1: What if I'm not good at this?
0: Number 4.
1: Can you throw up during an audition and still get the part? Number 5. And the big question, will I be any good at this? Oh, I already said that. Chapter 3. After school that day, Papa Pete picked up Frankie and me. Frankie's mom is a yoga instructor, and she teaches every Friday afternoon. She is so good at yoga that she can lift her foot off the floor and squeeze her nose with her toes like they're a swimmer's clip. While Frankie's mom's teaching, Papa Pete takes Frankie and me to the Crunchy Pickle. That's the deli on 77th and Broadway that Papa Pete used to own. Now my mom is taking it over and trying to turn it into a healthy sandwich shop. That is very bad news for salami. As we walked toward the Crunchy Pickle, Frankie and I couldn't stop talking about the play. Actually, I did all the talking, and Frankie did all the listening. I was in a play once when I was your age, Papa Pete said when I finally took a breath. Were you the star? I asked him. Not exactly. I played a tube of toothpaste, but it was a very important tube. Harold Dunsky was a star. He was lucky enough to get the part of Mr. Toothbrush. What's so lucky about that? I asked. Are you kidding, Hanky? Papa Pete said. Harold got to sing the big opening number. It was called Don't Forget to Flush and Brush. The girls went crazy. In fact, years later, he married the girl who played the sink. No offense, Papa Pete, Frankie said, but this is kind of a disgusting story. Well, I'm just pointing out that being in a play is a lot of fun, but it's also a lot of work. You have rehearsals to go to, lines to memorize. That's the part that scares me the most, I said. I'm pretty bad at memorizing. I can't even remember how to spell neighbor. Don't be so hard on yourself, Hanky, Papa Pete said. You're clever. You'll figure it out. I wasn't so sure he was right about that. We had reached the entrance to the Crunchy Pickle. Papa Pete pulled open the glass door. Frankie and I dashed to the counter that held the black and white cookies. They've been our favorite ever since I can remember. Just before we grabbed two, my mom came out from the back room. Well there, mister, she said. No cookies until you've had a healthy snack. I have some fresh salami right here. My mom is trying to bring luncheon meats into the 21st century. She makes everything out of soy. Soylami, which tastes nothing like salami. Soystrami, which makes your tongue want to go home without eating. And the worst is soyloni, which doesn't even look like bologna. In fact, it's yellow. Mom, I protested, Frankie and I have a lot of work to do, and we need real brain food. Look at your sister, she answered. See how nicely she's sitting in that front booth, enjoying her soy meat platter. My sister Emily, who is in first grade, does everything perfectly. It's just like her to enjoy fake meat. She also likes doing homework, reading about lizards, clipping her toenails, and getting all A's. She is so annoying. Why don't you boys find a seat, Papa Pete said. I'll make you a real sandwich with some pickles on the side. Papa Pete is just the best. He saves the day every day. Frankie and I slid into a booth far away from Emily. We reached into our backpacks and each pulled out a copy of the play. As soon as I turned to the first page, my brain froze like a popsicle. I can't read this, I said to Frankie. It has too many words. Yes, you can, Hank. Let's go very slowly. Frankie read the summary of the story. It's about a boy named Barry who falls asleep in the library, he explained. While he's asleep, the books come alive and jump off the shelves. Wow, that sounds great. Does it say what kind of books? Frankie nodded. The books are all the characters the class is going to play. Look, there's a book on volcanoes. Oh, that'd be great for Luke Whitman, I said. His nose is already full of lava. We cracked up, and Frankie went on. Let's see. There's a biography of Martin Luther King Jr. and a mystery story called The Secret of Big Bear Lake. Here's a scary one called My Babysitter is a Zombie. And look at this weird one.
0: the history of shoes up to the flip-flop. Are you interested in that part? No, I said, shaking my head. I can't stand anything between my toes. Oh, this book is cool, Frankie said, pointing to some words on the page. It's a superhero comic book called Aquafly. It's about a fly that lives in an underwater cage. That's perfect for me, I said. I'm going for that part. What about you, Frankie? I think I'd be good at playing Barry. I like to read in the library, and I'm really good at falling asleep. Great. Then we both know what we want, I said. Let's get to work. I flipped through my script. All the words started to swim on the pages. I was hoping that Aquafly didn't have too many words to say. Maybe he could just fly and buzz. I could buzz for 37 minutes straight if I had to. Unfortunately, Aquafly was pretty talkative. As I tried to read all his lines, I could feel my brain start to swirl. After a few more pages, it felt like all I had in my head was soggy oatmeal. Here are your sandwiches, boys, Papa Pete said, slicing our plates onto the table next to the script. Boy, oh boy, I was never so glad to see a turkey sandwich and a pickle. They didn't have to read me, and I didn't have to read them. All I had to do was eat, and I am a champion eater. Chapter 4. Frankie and I stayed at the Crunchy Pickle for over an hour, eating our sandwiches and working on our lines. As more customers came in, my mom said she needed the booth. So I kissed her goodbye, and Papa Pete took Frankie and me, and I'm sorry to say Emily, back to our apartment building. Frankie lives on the 4th floor, and my family lives on the 10th. He and I have a special clubhouse in the basement right next to the laundry room. It's actually a storage room that we made into our clubhouse. We hang out there because it's really fun. Also, the air smells like soap suds, which is very refreshing for my nose. When we got home, we tried to continue our work on my dining room table. My dad even moved his computer down to one end to make room for us. Also, he put on shoes so we didn't have to look at his toenails. As Frankie and I started going over the lines, my dad looked up from his computer screen. That doesn't sound like schoolwork to me, he said. We're getting ready to audition for our class play, Frankie explained. Hank, you should be working on your writing and arithmetic skills, my dad said. No one ever did well on a test by being in a play. This play's going to be really fun, Dad, I said, and very educational, too. Oh, really? My dad snapped. Well, then, how much is 40 minus 18? I looked in every corner of my mind for the answer. It was nowhere to be found. My brain can hear numbers, but it has no idea what to do with them. I mean, addition's hard, and subtraction is out of the question. I'll get back to you with the answer, Dad, I said, in about 5 years. Trust me, Hank, it won't be that long, he said. After dinner, I'm getting out the flashcards. It's going to be an all-subtraction evening. What a horrible thought. Then, even more horribly, Emily decided to take her baby pet iguana, Catherine, on a walk around the apartment. Every time they passed, Catherine shot her tongue out and tried to touch my knuckles. One time she actually did. And let me tell you, iguana tongue is very sticky and rough. Okay, I announced, that does it for me. It's clubhouse time. You don't have to leave, Emily said. Catherine enjoys the company. Oh, really? Then why is she hissing at us like a fire-breathing dragon? Fraggy asked. That's her way of saying give me a hug. Well, tell her my body is a hug-free zone, I answered, especially when it comes to lizards. She's an iguana, Hank. Whatever she is, she's ugly. With that, a super loud hiss flew out of Catherine's throat. Frankie and I dashed out of the apartment and into the elevator. 42 seconds later, we were in our clubhouse in the basement. But there was already someone there. As we rushed in, we saw a woman in a flowered dress standing on a ladder. Holding the ladder steady was a girl about our age. A girl in our clubhouse? No, that's not in the rule book.
2: "Hi," the girl said, turning to us. "I'm Ashley Wong. I just moved into the building, and I'm starting second grade tomorrow at PS 87.
0: "We're second graders, too," Frankie said.
2: "Look at that. We've almost got a whole class in here," I added.
0: Ashley cracked up at that. "You're funny," she said.
2: "Oh, Frank's a riot," Frankie said. "He keeps everyone laughing. We call it the Zipser attitude."
0: "Are you looking for something, Mrs. Wong?" I asked the woman in the flowered dress, who I guessed was Ashley's mother. "Frankie and I know everything in here."
2: "Mrs. Park keeps her dog's raincoat in a box in the corner," Frankie said. "And Mrs. Fink keeps her gently used bathrooms in that big plastic container," I added. "Watch out if you go in there. You don't suddenly want to be digging around and find a set of her false teeth."
0: Ashley covered her mouth to hold in a laugh.
2: "We were putting away some boxes," Mrs. Wong said, climbing down from the ladder. "Our family just moved into an apartment on the 7th floor, and there isn't much closet space. We're finished now."
0: "Mom, can I stay down here with these guys?" Ashley asked.
2: "Of course, honey, if it's all right with them. Just be back by dinner time. Your grandmother is making wonton soup."
0: "So, what do you want to do?" Ashley asked us.
2: Frankie and I just stood there with our mouths hanging open. This was our clubhouse. No girls allowed.
0: Actually, we have a lot of work to do down here," I said, trying to be polite.
2: "We have to memorize lines for Miss Flowers' class play. Auditions are on Monday."
0: "Miss Flowers," Ashley exclaimed, "she's going to be my teacher, too. If I learn the play now, think what a great head start I'll have. This is so perfect."
2: Without waiting to be asked, she flopped down on the old flowered couch, the one that Frankie and I always sit on.
0: "You guys have the play?" she asked as her mom left. Then she noticed it lying on one of the cardboard boxes. She picked it up and started flipping through the pages.
2: "Which part do you want, Hank?"
0: "Aquafly," I muttered. "I'm an excellent buzzer."
2: Ashley pushed her purple glasses back on her nose and laughed.
0: "You are such a crack-up," she said, holding up her hand for a high five.
2: "Thanks," I said. "I have to admit, I was beginning to like Ashley, even if she was a girl."
0: "Check it out, guys," Ashley said, continuing to turn the pages. Unlike me, she seemed to be able to read at lightning speed.
2: "This part is totally me, the zombie from My Babysitter is a Zombie. I have a great zombie walk." She jumped to her feet and held out her arms in front of her. Then she staggered around the clubhouse, bumping into dusty boxes, old lamps, and piles of clothes. Each time she hit something, she let out a long moan. All of a sudden, she turned to Frankie and me and pulled down on her eye so you could see the icky red part inside.
0: "Zombie attack!" she screeched, lunging forward, and she fell on the couch in a heap, laughing her head off.
2: Frankie and I held our sides and howled too. And just like that, Ashley Wong became one of us. Chapter 5. The three of us spent all weekend working on the play. Sometimes we're each in our own apartments, and sometimes we met in the clubhouse. Of course, we took breaks. On Saturday, we went to Riverside Park for a snowball fight. Unfortunately, we ran into Nick the Tick McKelty there. When Frankie and I introduced him to Ashley, the first thing he did was make fun of her purple glasses. Right away, McKelty found out that wasn't such a great idea when she whacked him on the nose with the snowball. It turns out Ashley Wong had the arm of a shortstop.
0: "Hey," McKelty yelled, a clump of snow sliding down his nose into his mouth. "Nobody messes with me."
2: "I just did," Ashley said. "You can make fun of my glasses all you want, but they help me see well enough to hit you smack in the nose."
0: That shut him up.
2: But Ashley wasn't finished.
0: "And as you can see," she added, "there's plenty more snow left."
2: McKelty had no comeback to that. He just ran off whimpering like a hurt puppy. On Monday morning, my mom walked Frankie, Emily, and me to school. As we left the apartment, we ran into Ashley with her mom, who were on their way to school, too.
0: "Hi, I'm Dr. Wong," Ashley's mother said, extending her hand to my mom.
2: "So nice to meet you," my mom answered. "I'm Randy Zipler. Silly me."
0: When I saw Dr. Wong written on your mailbox, I thought it was your husband. He is Dr. Wong, and so am I.
2: So your parents are Dr. Wong and Dr. Wong? Emily asked.
0: Exactly, Emily said. And they want me to be a doctor when I grow up, too. Then we'll be Dr. Wong, Dr. Wong, and Dr. Wong. But I think that's just wrong.
2: Frankie and I cracked up. As we all headed up 78th Street toward Amsterdam Avenue, Ashley asked Frankie if he was ready for the audition.
0: Sure, he said, I have my script right.

0: I spun around so my back was facing Frankie. "Unzip my backpack," I ask him, "and please tell me my script is in there." I could feel Frankie tugging on the zipper. Then I could feel his hand rummaging around inside. "Is it there?" I asked. "Give me a minute, Hankster. I'm still digging my way through the cookie crumbs and bubblegum wrappers. Don't you ever clean this thing out?" "This is not the time to talk about neatness, Frankie." "But it is the time to tell you there is no script in here."
1: "You forgot it, Emily?" the perfect one said. "Honestly, Hank, we should put a post-it note on your forehead."
0: "I have to go back and get it," I said.
1: "There isn't time, Hank," my mom said, checking her watch.
0: "Yeah," Emily piped up. "Just because the only thing you remember to pack are cookie crumbs doesn't mean I have to be late for school."
1: "Emily, did anyone ever tell you your braids are too tight?" I snapped.
0: "Don't worry about it, dude," Frankie said before Emily could answer. "You can use my script when it's your turn to audition."
1: "But mine was all highlighted and everything."
0: "I'll highlight your lines in blue when we get to school," Frankie told me. "I'll be yellow and you'll be blue."
1: "Hey, together you'll make green," Ashley said.
0: As we started walking towards school, I could feel my mother's hand on my shoulder. I hoped she wasn't going to lecture me. I was already very upset about forgetting my script, and I was nervous about the audition, too. The last thing I needed was a lecture.
1: "I know this is the last thing you need," my mom began.
0: "Oh, no, here it comes. But we have to talk about you being better organized, Hank. We've gone over this many times."
1: "I try, Mom, I really do. But every time I think I'm organized, it turns out that I'm not. I don't get it."
0: "You have to focus," she said. "Your mind is running all over the place." She was right. I needed to focus. And at that moment, the thing I needed to concentrate on was the audition. I made my brain focus on Aquafly. I forced it to buzz. I imagined that I was a superhero. I thought superhero thoughts. Chapter 6. I spent morning recess standing as close as I could to the heater in Principal Love's office. I wasn't in any trouble. It's just that he happens to have the most powerful heater in my school. I didn't care where I was. I just wanted to unfreeze my underpants from my butt. Trust me, it's no fun having icicles in your tidy whities. When the bell rang, I checked my bottom. It was warm and mostly dry. As I hurried for the door, Principal Love tapped me on the shoulder.
1: "Your hat, Hank," he said, handing me my damp blue knit cap. "Is there anything you don't forget?"
0: "I never forget my birthday, Principal Love."
1: "Hank, always remember these words. Being forgetful puts you on the road to nowhere."
0: That didn't make any sense.
1: "Principal Love, can I ask you a question? How can there be a road to nowhere? I mean, isn't nowhere nowhere?"
0: "You'll understand what I'm talking about when you're my age," he said. He licked two fingers and slicked down the single strand of hair on his bald head.
1: Holy cow, I hope when I'm his age, I have more hair.
0: I got to class just as the bell rang. Miss Flowers had already listed everybody's name on the blackboard. Next to each name was a blank space where she would write what each person's part would be.
1: "Okay, class," said Miss Flowers. "I know you're all nervous, but there's no need to be. Just do the best you can. Let's start with our newest student, Ashley Wong. She was lucky enough to be able to go over the script this weekend with some new friends she made." Ashley smiled at Frankie and me. "Everyone say, 'Welcome, Ashley,'" Miss Flowers continued. We did. Then Ashley walked up to the front of the class, dragging a leg zombie style behind her. She went right into her babysitter zombie performance.
0: "Listen, kids," she moaned to three imaginary children. "Don't worry about my eyeball dropping to the ground. I'll pick it up later."
1: Everyone laughed and applauded. Ashley took a bow and sat down.
0: "Excellent," Miss Flowers said. "I see we have a little actress among us. What a great way to start off our auditions."
1: Luke Whitman went next. He set a new low on the disgusting scale when he made a volcano.

volcano erupt through his nose. Halfway through, Miss Flowers had to send him to the nurse's office for emergency nose repair. Katie Sperling did a great job playing a pop-up book. Every time she turned a page, she jumped so high, her pigtail stood straight up. But the best of everyone was Frankie playing the part of Barry. He had memorized every line, and there were a lot of them. When he pretended to fall asleep, it was so real you actually thought he was dreaming. I clapped like crazy when he was done. Everyone joined in. We all knew no one else could play Barry. And then it was my turn. "Hank, what part have you chosen to audition for?" said Miss Flowers. "Aquafly," I answered. My heart was thumping as I walked to the front of the class holding Frankie's script. I passed Ashley's desk. "You're going to be great," she whispered. It seemed to take forever to reach the front of the room. When I got there, Miss Flowers had to remind me to turn and face the class. I took a deep breath and looked down at the script. All I saw was a sea of blue highlights. Those were the very words I had gone over all weekend long, and I didn't recognize one of them. "Hank, you can start any time you're ready," I heard Miss Flowers say. I couldn't read. All I could manage to do was buzz. It seemed like I buzzed for 20 minutes. Finally, Miss Flowers interrupted my buzz fest. "Are you going to say any of the lines?" she asked. "I am saying the lines," I answered. "I'm just doing it in fly language." "Interesting," she said, "but I really do need to hear what's written in the script." I looked at the pages again. Zero, zippo, nothing doing. I had no choice but to buzz to my seat and sit down. The audition was a total flop. My only hope of getting the part was if no one else volunteered. "Is there anyone else who wants to try out for Aquafly?" Miss Flowers asked. No one answered. That was just what I was hoping for. The part was mine. Aquafly, here I come. And then one single hand popped into the air. It belonged to Nick McKelty. I had no choice but to make another list in my head. Chapter 7, Five Things I Hope Will Happen to Nick McKelty During His Audition, by Hank Zipser. Number 1, his teeth will turn green and start to glow. 2, an alien spaceship will come through the ceiling and take him to their planet until summer. 3, he'll open his mouth to talk and only hiccupy burps will come out. 4, he will actually turn into a fly and buzz right out the window. 5, oops, I only have time for 4. McKelty is about to start. Chapter 8. Unfortunately for me, none of the things on my list happened. What did happen was that McKelty got the part of Aquafly. If you ask me, it wasn't because he was so great. It was because, unlike me, he could read the words on the page. Miss Flowers tried to be nice about it. When everyone was going to lunch, she called me up to her desk. "I know you really tried hard, Frank, and for your effort, I have created a special part just for you, one that matches your talents." But that made me feel much better. What part could it be? Maybe there was going to be a big clock on the library wall, and I would be the bird that popped out every hour and went cuckoo. Everyone knows I'm good at sounds. Or maybe I could be the library cart that gets to roll up and down the aisles. I could attach my bicycle horn and toot it to warn everyone to clear the way for me. That sounded like a lot of fun. "What is my part, Miss Flowers?" "Well, Hank, you're going to be a bookmark." "I am? What does a bookmark get to do?" "First of all, you have to be very quiet. And of course, your most important job will be hold everyone's places in their books." "That doesn't sound fun." "But here's the best part. You'll get to wear the tallest costume of anyone with two little holes cut out for your eyes and a red fringe on the bottom to cover your shoes." "Well, okay, I could deal with that. The costume part sounded good." I left the classroom feeling pretty happy about my new role
until I walked into the lunchroom. The first person I saw was McKelty, who was busy shoving tuna casserole into his face right off his tray. He wasn't even using a fork. "Hey, loser," he said, spraying little bits of fish into the air. "Too bad I beat you out of the good part." "That's okay," I said to him. "I'm going to be a bookmark." "Ha ha," he snorted. "Don't you get it? A bookmark doesn't do anything. It just stands there and being all bookmarky." "Oh, yeah," I answered back. "Miss Flowers said it was a really special part." "You'll believe anything, zipper brain." Then he added, "See you after lunch in rehearsal." "Oh, wait, you don't have to be there. You don't have any lines." "I'll be there," I snapped. "I'm part of the play, too." "Oh, really? Then how come your part isn't even in the script?" That was a good question. I hadn't thought of that before. Then I realized what had happened. Miss Flowers had made up that part just for me because I can't read very well. Suddenly, the smell of tuna casserole coming out of McKelty's mouth made me feel sick to my stomach. I ran out into the hall and leaned against the wall, trying so hard not to cry. Before I knew it, Frankie and Ashley had left the cafeteria and were by my side. "Don't listen to that big bully," Ashley said. "Bookmarks are very important. I use one every day." "But it's just a tiny part," I protested. "Listen, Hankster," Frankie said, "no matter what the part is, you're going to be great." "Yeah," Ashley chimed in, "just wait until rehearsal. You never know what magic is going to come spilling out of that funny head of yours." Suddenly, I was starving, which was a sure sign that I was feeling better. Friends can do that for you. "Okay," I said, heading back into the cafeteria with Frankie and Ashley by my side. "I'm going to be the best bookmark that ever held a place in a book. Look out, world. Here comes Hank. Oh, and by the way, about the tuna casserole, if you ever see even a glop of it on your plate, change plates." I didn't, and my tongue is still not talking to me. Chapter 9. After lunch, we went back to class. Miss Flowers had moved all the desks into a wide semicircle, so we had the entire center of the room to rehearse our play. "Let's have all people playing books stand to the left and everyone else on the right." I followed her direction. "No, Hank," Miss Flowers said, "you're supposed to be on the right." "I know," I answered, "that's where I am." "Hank, you are on the left side," she explained. "Do you know which way is left and which is right?" "I always guess, and every once in a while I'm right." "Well, not this time, zipper fang," McKelty said with a snort. "Only a bird brain doesn't know right from left." "You better not ruffle the feathers of this bird, McKelty," I shot back. Everyone laughed, and I felt pretty good about that. The score, Hank Zipser 1, Nick McKelty 0. Miss Flowers led me to my place. Then Frankie sat down at a table she had put in the center of the circle. "You may begin reading your lines," she said to him. "Remember, you're alone in the library and it's late at night." Frankie yawned and stretched. "The library is so dark and quiet when everyone's gone," he read. "It feels like a magical place where anything could happen." He put his head down on the table and pretended to fall asleep. "I wonder if I'll dream about books," he muttered just before he closed his eyes. "Excellent," said Miss Flowers. "Remember to say your lines loud enough so everyone can hear you. And now all the children who are playing books start to come alive. Think about the title of your book and then come up with a way you would move." Instantly, Ashley went into her zombie walk. McKelty flapped his arms and started to buzz like Aquafly. Luke threw his arms over his head and pretended he was an erupting volcano. I was standing next to Luke, and let me tell you, this volcano never showered. When his arms went over his head, his armpits smelled like rotten bananas. My nose started to twitch. The hairs inside felt like they were curling up into little hair balls. Without even thinking, I moved away from him and found myself in the middle of the circle.
Hank, Miss Flowers said, you're playing a bookmark. You're supposed to be in the books, not in front of them. But I'm a bookmark with a lot of personality, I said. Everyone laughed again, so I started to think about what a bookmark with a lot of personality would do. He wouldn't just sit between the pages of a book. Maybe he would wiggle his way to another page, you know, like a worm crawling around on the ground. As soon as that thought popped into my brain, I dropped to the floor. My body was off and wiggling across the stage. What are you doing, Hank? Miss Flowers said with a smile. I guess she had never seen a bookmark flopping across her classroom before. I am looking for my place in the best book. Well then, wiggle on over to me, Ashley said. Zombies are always fun to read about. I twisted and squirmed and rolled all the way over to Ashley. Everybody in class was cracking up. Even Miss Flowers couldn't stop herself from laughing. You're not going to put that stupid wiggling junk in the play, are you? McKelty grumbled. His face was as red as a radish. Are you kidding? Frankie said to him. Hank is being really funny. But he's not supposed to be funny, McKelty answered. Besides, the parents are here to see me in the play. I'm the star. There he was, being Nick McKelty again. He never tells the truth. It's always the truth times 100. Frankie and I call that the McKelty factor. Ashley didn't know about the McKelty factor, but when she heard it in action, she went nuts. You are so not the star of the play, she said to him. Every one of us is important. And remember, you're a fly. Everyone wants to swat you. We all cracked up at that. Boy, oh boy, did that ever make McKelty mad. He frowned so hard his lips almost dropped to the floor. Okay, Miss Flowers said, trying to settle us all down. We have a lot of work to do. The play is only 2 days away. So can I keep the wiggle in? I asked her. Only if you keep it very short, she said. Remember, a little wiggle goes a long way. We went on with the rehearsal, but McKelty kept giving me angry looks. Once, when I was standing next to him, he leaned over and whispered in my ear, "You better not try to steal the show again, Zipper Nose," he said, snarling at me through his slimy green teeth. It looked like there was a bunch of lettuce growing in there. "What are you going to do about it?" I snarled back. "Let's just say you'll be sorry." I gulped hard. As much as I don't like to admit it, that Nick McKelty can be very scary. Chapter 10. All the next day, we rehearsed very hard. The best part about it was that we got to skip math and spelling. Any day I can skip math is a good day for my brain. And not having to take a spelling test is like a mini vacation. By the end of school, everyone seemed ready. Since I didn't have any lines, my rehearsal time was shorter than everyone else's, so Miss Flowers had me work on my bookmark costume. I stapled lots of sheets of construction paper together and then cut some fringe at the top and the bottom. To make it look really cool, I took a black crayon and wrote the word bookmark right down the middle. "Hey, Zip," Frankie whispered to me on one of his breaks, "hand me that black crayon." "How come?" "You left out one of the O's in bookmark," he said. "It has two O's." I handed him the crayon, and he added a very skinny O to make it look like it had always been there. I am so lucky to have a friend like Frankie. He always saves me from being really embarrassed. The next day was the big performance. All our moms and dads were coming to see us. We were so excited. Everyone got there early. We helped Miss Flowers arrange the chairs for the parents around the edge of the classroom. Lots of us brought snacks for the treat table. Frankie's mom made her famous brownies without walnuts in case any of the kids were allergic to nuts. Katie Sperling brought Rice Krispie treats that she decorated with M&Ms. My mom, of course, had to be different. She sent in a deli tray with nothing on it that even looked like food. Well, there was one thing that could have been tuna fish, but nobody was willing to taste it and find out for sure. Miss Flowers had us wait in the hall while the parents filed in and took their seats.
Once they were in the room, we put on our costumes. Frankie wore just a sweatshirt and jeans. Frankly, he looked pretty good. Ashley had a zombie wig with fake blood dripping off it. The top of my costume went up over my face, so I had to cut holes for my eyes and my mouth. Just before the play was about to start, Miss Flowers came out into the hall to check our costumes and give us a pep talk. "Is everyone ready?" she asked. "Everyone but Nick McGilty," Ashley answered. "He went to the bathroom." "I always pee a lot when I'm nervous, too," Luke Whitman said. "Before my oral report on Thomas Edison, I must have gone to the bathroom 20 times." "That's something we really don't need to know," Katie Sperling said. "As soon as Nick returns, I'll introduce you," Miss Flowers said. "There's no reason to be nervous. You all know your lines. If you just concentrate and work together, nothing will go wrong." Just then, Nick McKelty ran down the hall. Well, he was half running and half hopping, trying to tie his aqua wings onto his back. "Are you ready, Nick?" Miss Flowers said. "You should have heard me practicing in the bathroom," he bragged. "I crushed it." "How do you know?" I said to him. "Did all the sinks applaud?" "That's so funny, I forgot to laugh," he snarled. "That's enough, boys," Miss Flowers said. "Remember, keep your mind on the play and enjoy yourselves." She went into the classroom. "Welcome to Children's Reading Week," we heard Miss Flowers say to the parents. "And now, allow me to present the Room 4 players starring in A Night at the Library." The parents clapped as we all filed in and took our places. I looked out and saw a sea of flashing lights, some from real cameras and some from cell phones. My mom and dad were there, and so was Papa Pete. It was easy to pick him out because he was wearing his favorite bright red running suit. It made him look like a ripe strawberry. My parents got very quiet, and so did everyone else's. And then Frankie began. And once he fell asleep, the books came alive. It was all going great. Katie popped up, Luke erupted, and the parents were laughing their heads off. Then it was Nick McKelty's turn. He buzzed right by me and introduced himself to the audience, adding buzzing sounds between the words. "Hello, Buzz to Aquafly, Buzz, the most powerful superhero that ever landed on a tomato, Buzz." The parents laughed, and McKelty seemed pretty pleased with himself. Then it was my turn. I stepped out and dropped to the floor. I wiggled over to Ashley, being careful not to overwiggle. Ashley flashed me a smile. When I saw that, it tickled my brain. Suddenly, from nowhere, my mouth flew open and my best bookmark voice out came these words. "I am here to hold your place and put a big smile on your face." I heard the parents laugh. A few even clapped. I felt great. I rose to my feet, being careful not to trip on my fringe. I turned to face my family so they would get a good picture of me. As I took a step, I felt something under my foot. It was a shoe, a big shoe, one that could only belong to Nick McKelty. He had stuck his foot out in front of me, and since I couldn't look down in my costume, I tripped over it. "Let me know what the floor looks like," McKelty whispered with a nasty laugh. "I told you what would happen if you tried to steal my show." That was the last thing I heard before I fell. As I was going down, I knew there was nothing I could do to stop it. I was going to make a fool of myself in front of everyone. Then it came to me. A line, a really funny line, just popped into my head. "Oops," I said as I hit the floor. "I lost my place." The audience laughed, thinking it was part of the play. But I didn't laugh. My purple construction paper ripped right in two, and I thought I might have split my pants. I was too scared to look. The only thing I saw for sure was McKelty's face laughing down at me. "Remember, zipper creep," he said. "I'm the star, not you." And at that moment, lying on the floor, I totally believed him.
Chapter 11. I was sprawled out on the floor, my costume destroyed, my pants probably ripped. I didn't know what to do, but Ms. Flowers had told us that an important rule in plays is that the show must go on. No matter what, you have to keep the show going. So I figured that the best thing for me was to get out of the middle of the stage so the play could go on. I pulled myself along the floor until I reached Ashley, who held out a hand and dragged me the rest of the way. This made Nick McKelty even angrier because the parents weren't watching him, they were watching me. And let me say, this was one time I didn't want to be the center of attention. "Carry on, kids," Miss Flowers whispered. "You know what comes next." Frankie lifted his head off the desk and pretended to wake up. He yawned and stretched. "I had the strangest dream," he said. "I dreamed the books were alive." Everyone stood very still except Nick McKelty. This was the part of the play where Aquafly was supposed to buzz over to Frankie and to tell him it was not a dream at all. The books always come alive as long as we believe in them. Ms. Flowers had told us it was the biggest moment of the play. It was the line she was most proud of writing. McKelty buzzed over and took his place next to Frankie. He opened his mouth, but all that came out was a buzzing sound. That would have been okay, but the next thing that came out of his mouth was another buzzing sound, then another one, and another one. "Say your lines, Nick," Frankie whispered. "We have to finish the play." "Buzz," Nick said. "Buzz, buzz, buzz." There was panic in his eyes. "You can't just buzz," Frankie told him. "Buzz," McKelty answered. "No, say the words," Frankie whispered. "I forgot them," McKelty whispered back. I could see his hands starting to shake with fear. He looked like Catherine, the iguana, the first time she saw Papa Pete's cat, Morris. I looked around and saw everyone in the audience waiting for the big ending. Ms. Flowers was trying to mouth the words to McKelty, but he wouldn't look. He just stood there buzzing. Without even thinking about it, I jumped to my feet and shuffled my way over to Frankie. He looked just as surprised as I was. When I opened my mouth, I couldn't believe what came out. "I am just a lowly bookmark," I said. "But one thing I know for sure, books always come alive when we believe in them." "So this wasn't a dream?" Frankie said. "No," I answered, "not at all. All the books here are alive and waiting for you whenever you want to have a great adventure." And without thinking, Frankie and I threw our arms around each other. The parents started to applaud. "Thanks for coming," I said to the parents. "The Room 4 players have enjoyed putting on this play for you." All the kids came forward to take a bow. Everyone but Nick McKelty. He was still buzzing. After the play, we all got behind the treat table and served our parents lemonade and snacks. Luke Whitman was the only one who ate my mom's so-called deli meats, but that wasn't surprising since he also enjoyed already chewed gum he finds in his pockets. "Hanky, my boy," Papa Pete said as I put a Rice Krispie treat on his plate. "You were so great. It looked like you saved the day." "Yes," my mom chimed in. "We thought you didn't have any lines in the play." "Well," I said, "that's what was supposed to happen. But when McKelty froze up, I just had to jump in." "But how did you know the lines?" Papa Pete asked. "I have a good memory," I said. "I learned everyone's line by hearing them over and over while we were rehearsing." "Such a smart boy," Papa Pete beamed. That made me feel very happily. I always think Emily is the smart one in our family, not me. I really loved it when all the kids and Ms. Flowers thanked me for saving the play. The only one who didn't congratulate me was, you guessed it, Nick McKelty. "I could have done those lines better than you," he said, shoving his third brownie in his mouth. "Yeah, well, why didn't you?" "I wasn't in the mood." As for me, I was in a really good mood.
Even Nick McKelty couldn't make me feel bad. I was on top of the world. I felt great. So great that I just had to make a list. Chapter 12, Three Things That Make You Feel Great by Hank Zipser. Number 1, your friends. Number 2, your family. And number 3, yourself. The end.

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2: This is Mike Musgrave. I'll be reading more Shel Silverstein. I'll now be reading from the book of his poems, Falling Up. Why is it? Why is it some mornings your clothes just don't fit? Your pants are too short to bend over or sit? Your sleeves are too long and your hat is too tight? Why is it some mornings your clothes don't fit right? With the drawing, a child with underwear on his head, pants on his arms, and a shirt on instead of pants and gloves on his feet. Turkey? I only ate one drumstick at the picnic dance this summer. Just one little drumstick. They say I couldn't be dumber. One tough and skinny drumstick. Why was that such a bummer? But everybody's mad at me, especially the drummer. And it's such a high enough and unhappy face with the beanie on top and cheeks bulging with the outline of a musician's drumstick. This one's titled, Long Leg Sue and Short Leg Sue. With the drawing of face at the bottom next to the long pair of legs going all the way to the top of the page. Long Leg Lou and Short Leg Sue went for a walk down the avenue. Laughing and joking like good friends do, Long Leg Lou and Short Leg Sue. Says Long Leg Lou to Short Leg Sue, can't you walk faster than you do? It really drives me out of my mind that I'm always in front and you're always behind. Says Short Leg Sue to Long Leg Lou, I walk as fast as I'm meant to do. Then I'll go walking with someone new, says Long Leg Lou to Short Leg Sue. Now Long Leg Lou, he walks alone, looking for someone with legs like his own. And sometimes he thinks of those warm afternoons back when he went walking with Short Leg Sue. And Short Leg Sue strolls down the street hand in hand with Slow Foot Pete. And they take small steps and they do just fine. And no one's in front and no one's behind. This is Mike Musgrave signing off for today. I hope you enjoyed the poetry

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This is Matthew Greenfield on behalf of Cleveland Sight Center Radio. I'm reading from Scientific American this week that recalls many current discoveries and current questions posed across many disciplines of science. We'll start with a little story here about biomechanics, featuring a picture of, I believe, if my memory serves, of ornithology, it is a red-bellied woodpecker, which we can sometimes hear in our own neck of the woods. Athletic drill is the name of this article. Woodpeckers turn their entire bodies into tapping machines. Woodpeckers operate at an extreme level, boring through solid wood with forces more than 30 times their own weight and drilling up to 13 times a second. How do they never miss a beat while headbanging is so hard? It turns out that the birds tense up their entire body to smash through wood, letting out short, explosive grunts with each strike, reports Brown University biologist Nicholas Antonsen and his colleagues in the Journal of Experimental Biology. Woodpeckers really are nature's hammer in a sense, Antonsen says. To study how the birds tap, the researchers first humanely captured 8 wild downy woodpeckers and carefully inserted electrodes into their muscles in the laboratory. The electrodes fed into a tiny fitted backpack that recorded electrical signals from contracting muscles as the birds pecked. They also checked whether the woodpeckers held their breath during exertion, like weightlifters tend to do, or exhaled, like tennis players, while striking the wood by examining airflow through the birds' air sacs, small balloon-like structures that help them breathe in and out. By matching these measurements with high-speed videos, the scientists tracked the woodpecker's taps down to every 4 milliseconds. Instead of using a single muscle to control the action, woodpeckers activated every muscle from the head to the tail, Antonsen says. The birds used their powerful hip reflexors to push forward, clench their tail and abs to prepare for the strike, and stiffen the back of their head and neck on contact, similar to the way you might stiffen the back of your wrist when you hammer a nail. They then engaged a different set of hip and neck muscles to draw back. The birds also perfectly paired their pecs with sharp exhalations as another means of stabilizing their core muscles and powering through those strikes, Antonsen explains further. To be able to breathe out 13 times per second and inhale on the order of 40 milliseconds is really impressive. Songbirds, which aren't closely related to woodpeckers, are the only other birds known to so precisely time their breaths, which they do as they sing. Pecking is a full-body exercise, says University of Alabama biologist Nicole Ackermans, who studies brain damage in woodpeckers and head-butting sheep. Coordinating micro-breaths with muscle clenching and creating this hammer-like structure in their whole body is such a unique approach, she adds. We now turn the page, literally and figuratively, to another world here of scientific advancement, and that's coming from the world of mathematics. We are talking about poker paradox in a literatively titled article here. The 52-card deck, chosen by historical accident, hits a poker-playing sweet spot. What's the perfect number of cards for playing poker? According to a new mathematical discovery, the answer is the traditional 52, almost. In Texas Hold'em poker, players wager on the best 5-card hand they can make among the 2 cards in their own hand and the communal ones on the table. Hands are ranked based on their probability of occurring. A full house, for example, with 3 cards of the same value, fives or kings, for instance, and 2 cards of another, is less likely than a flush with any 5 cards of the same suit. A full house, therefore, beats a flush. In short deck poker, a variant that removes cards numbered 2 through 5, called ranks 2 through 5, there are fewer cards of each suit, and a flush becomes less likely than a full house. In a recent paper posted to the preprint server arxiv.org, computer scientist Christopher Williamson examines how the game of poker changes as the number of cards per suit increases or decreases. Depending on that number, an interesting paradox can occur, Williamson found, one that's nearly always avoided in games with a 52-card deck with 13 in each suit. After a bidding process,
poker players will declare their best hands in what's called the showdown. Consider two hands. One pair, which has one pair of cards with the same value, and a two-pair hand with two pairs of such cards. In short deck poker, although a two-pair is less likely to appear than a one-pair, its showdown probability, the likelihood that it will be the best hand someone has, is actually higher than that of a one-pair hand. If the hand rankings were adjusted to account for this, no one would ever play a two-pair over a one-pair, which would change its showdown probability once again. 13 is kind of the sweet spot, Williamson says, regarding how many cards a deck should have in each suit. It's the smallest number for which the showdown ranking actually matches the standard ranking for all hands, other than a single high card, the lowest ranking hand. Although the usual number of cards in a deck is purely historical, it's said to symbolize 52 weeks in the year and the four seasons, Williamson was delighted to find a more mathematical justification. There's only one superior setup, which would keep all rankings aligned to their showdown probabilities, including the high card. You need 23 cards in each suit, nearly twice as many in the traditional deck. Nikhil Luther, a top professional poker player, finds the result fascinating. It's so complex the way the variables interact with each other, she says. Luther says she hasn't deeply explored variance beyond Texas Hold'em. Even there, I could just spend the rest of my life just trying to understand this game. We next move on from the world of mathematics to the world of ecology. Growing story. Ancient lichens might have paved the way for plants. Around 410 million years ago, terrestrial life was relatively simple. There were no forests or prairies. Land was largely dominated by slimy microbial mats. The types of plants that would eventually give rise to trees and flowers had only just evolved and would take another several million years to fully flourish and diversify. A new discovery is rewriting the story of how these vascular plants, as they are called, spread onto land. Researchers might have finally resolved the debate about the pervasive but enigmatic fossil organism called spongiotine. It seems to have been an unusual life form called a lichen that could have helped pave the way for land plants to thrive. The discovery, published recently in Science Advances, settles a question that had been open for more than a century, says paleontologist Giovanni Gaia of the University of Geosciences at the State University of Campinas in Brazil, who was not involved with this research. Rather than appearing only after vascular plants, as most assumed, lichens were already there at the beginning, literally helping prepare the ground for plant life. Lichens are the symbiotic result of fungi and photosynthetic algae or cyanobacteria working together. Today, that amalgam helps to churn lifeless rocks and sediments into nutrient-rich soil everywhere from polar deserts to tropical forests, says study lead author Bruno Becker-Kerber, a paleontologist at Harvard University. Vascular plants have tissues that funnel those soil nutrients from the ground to their stems and leaves. Because lichen's soft body tissues are rarely preserved in the fossil record, their origins have remained mysterious. A 2019 genetic analysis suggested they evolved well after the emergence of vascular plants, indicating they probably played little to no role in early land colonization. But scientists have long debated whether spongiotine, which flourished at least 410 million years ago, was actually a lichen rather than an algae. To determine its identity, Becker-Kerber and his colleagues analyzed the underlying chemical properties of lingering organic material within the fossils. Lichens contain fungi whose cell walls are lined with chitin, the same material that makes up insect exoskeletons. Chitin is loaded with nitrogen, and the team's results turned up an unmistakable nitrogen signal. The more we tested it, the more consistent the signal became, Becker-Kerber says. It was genuinely exciting. There were other fungal traits present too, such as a distinct branching pattern exhibited by growing fungal cells called hyphae. The results suggest lichens evolved at least 410 million years ago, shortly after the initial spread of vascular plants around 420 million years ago, but before the earliest known forests around 390 million years ago. If spongiotine was a lichen,
It may have enabled the expansion of land plans in areas previously uncolonized, says Matthew Nelson, an evolutionary biologist at the Field Museum of Natural History in Chicago, who was not involved with the research. Becker Kerber adds that it's a major shift in how we view the complexity of life's first steps onto land. Spongiophyton likely weathered rocks, stabilized sediments, cycled nutrients, and contributed to the formation of protosoils just before forests developed. The emergence of lichens near the beginning of terrestrial plant spread suggests a new page in Earth's early history. People often tell the story of life's move onto land as a plant story, Becker Kerber says. What our study shows is that fungi and lichens were also part of it. And now we'll move on to a look at science and math intersecting. Nature's tile shop. Life keeps evolving these geometric patterns. The mirrored spider can rapidly shift a patchwork of minuscule reflective plates underneath its abdomen's outer surface, altering the pattern of mirror-like flashes. This uncommon display comes from common building blocks. Similar tile-like arrangements of plates and soft joints appear throughout the tree of life, from turtle shells to tropical fruit peels. Researchers have now compiled 100 examples of this pattern across animals, plants, microbes, and viruses, which they describe in PNAS Nexus. Study co-author Mason Deem, a biologist at City University of Hong Kong, first noted a regular tiled pattern in microcomputed tomography scans of a ray skeleton. He was surprised to find that what looked like pixelated graininess was actually a mosaic of tiny hexagons and pentagons packed edge to edge across the cartilage. Humboldt University of Berlin zoologist Jana Sirka Holmes, also a co-author, began looking for tile examples and was similarly surprised to spot intricate interlocking plates on the outer coating of millet seeds. They and their colleagues set out to determine just how widespread such tiling patterns were. The researchers focused on true tessellations, in which geometrical tiles are discrete structural pieces separated by softer seams, rather than purely visual or hollow patterns such as animal coloration or honeycombs. To compare such systems across very different organisms, they created a framework describing what different natural tiles are made of, how they're shaped, how they connect, and what they do. The results reveal structural parallels across many organisms without any shared ancestry. Chitons evolved articulated shell plates, whereas sharks developed tessellated cartilage, two tiled structures that arose independently in distant evolutionary lineages. The researchers found, and microscopic amoeba build architecturally similar protective casings from scavenged mineral tiles. Other variants tile the lenses of insect eyes and form quirky plate patterns in the elephant's footprint. Across kingdoms, the same basic layout helps animals see, move, and protect their bodies. The recurrence reflects how geometry and growth push organisms toward the same solutions. Predominantly six-sided patterns, such as those on sharks and rays, are a classic way to efficiently cover curved surfaces, for instance. Dean also notes the tile borders often align with regions where new cells are added during growth, allowing tissues to function as they expand. Plus, pairing hard tiles and softer seams balances stiffness and flexibility, adds Kiel University zoologist Stanislav Gorb, who was not involved in the study. Too rigid a structure is good for resisting forces, but poor for generating motion, according to Dr. Gorb. The authors hope their online catalog becomes a living resource to help people recognize these patterns in the organisms and structures that they study. Once you start paying attention to that, you see it everywhere, Dean says. Sisirica Holmes agrees. You kind of go into the tessellation world. Speaking of amoeba, we now turn to microbiology to focus in on a fiery amoeba. A new found organism thrives in record-breaking heat. A tiny amoeba has broken a pretty big record. The newly discovered species of single-celled organism can divide and reproduce at a piping hot 63 degrees Celsius, that's equivalent of 145 degrees Fahrenheit, a higher temperature than possible for any other known complex form of life. The discovery, described in a preprint study on the server BioRxiv and not yet peer-reviewed,
pushes the boundaries of our understanding of life's limits on Earth and the implications for life beyond Earth, where else and how else life might be able to take hold, and thrive. All this according to microbial ecologist and astrobiologist Luke McKay, who was not involved with this study. Much of the existing research into extremophiles, life forms that thrive at extreme temperatures, acidity levels, or other environmental conditions, has concentrated on bacteria and archaea that lack a nucleus or membrane-bound cell organelles. The record-holding organism for withstanding high temperature is an archaean, which can grow at temperatures of 122 degrees Celsius. The most heat-loving bacterium can grow at temperatures up to 100 degrees Celsius. But conventional wisdom since the early 1970s had been that eukaryotes, organisms with a cell nucleus from amoebas to animals, would not be able to cope with high temperatures as readily because of their more complex biology. High temperatures can, for example, cause proteins necessary for life to fall apart. Before now, eukaryotes have been shown to tolerate temperatures up to only about 60 degrees Celsius, and scientists typically assumed they could tolerate nothing higher than 62 degrees Celsius. To explore the world of eukaryote extremophiles, microbiologists Angelo Olivero and Beryl Rappaport, both at Syracuse University, and some of their colleagues took samples from Lassen Volcanic National Park and the Cascade Mountain Range in Northern California, and then cultured them in flasks back in their laboratory. Within a few weeks of sample growth, researchers spotted the never-before-seen amoeba species in flasks that had been kept at temperatures similar to those of the stream it was found in. As the researchers gnash up the temperature, the amoeba, dubbed Fire Amoeba from the Cascades, according to the preprint, kept on going. It was able to replicate itself in temperatures of up to 63 degrees Celsius, remain active at up to 64 degrees, and form a protective coating and survive, encased in it, up to 70 degrees, reawakening when the temperature was lowered again. Our minds were kind of blown at that point, Olivero says. The researchers also sequenced the amoeba's genome and looked at its proteomum, the proteins its genes are predicted to produce. Their findings suggest its go-to proteins have a higher average melting temperature than those of its nearest amoeba relative. The difference between 60 and 63 degrees may sound small, but represents a relatively large shift in our current understanding of eukaryotic limits, says McKay, who works at biotechnology research company Symbiotic Biosystems. The new finding has implications beyond just biology. For instance, understanding how such organisms can survive high heat can help researchers develop heat-tolerant proteins and enzymes for other applications. Why would I care about an amoeba in a random national park, Olivera says? Well, your laundry detergent might be improved. But she dwells more on the existential implications. It raises a lot of interesting questions about what are the constraints on life, Olivera says. And we have really no idea. We sampled a stream and got this amoeba from one geothermal area. There could be hotter things out there. There probably are. And on that note, we turn the page, figuratively and literally, to a more extended look here, in this case, into the world of astronomy. This article focuses in on the first stars. Astronomers hope to soon spot the universe's earliest stellar inhabitants. Arendelle, the current record holder for most distant star ever seen, is circled in a gigantic spread of various nebulae and stars out there in an image from NASA's James Webb Space Telescope. The star is contained within the Sunrise Arc, a magnified and distorted galaxy from the early universe. On Christmas Day 2021, alongside other astronomers, I watched the James Webb Space Telescope launch from French Guiana and begin its month-long journey to its destination, 1.5 kilometers from Earth. The trip was filled with many nerve-wracking moments, particularly the week-long period in which the telescope's tennis-court-sized sunshield array slowly unfolded like origami from its bus-sized liftoff configuration. Luckily, the telescope made the trip safely and began operations in the summer of 2022. Since then, the observatory has started answering some of the biggest questions in astronomy. It's also raised many new ones. One of the biggest surprises that has emerged is the discovery that supermassive black holes, some with masses more than a million times that of the Sun,
existed when the universe was no more than about 3% of its current age. How such massive black holes came to exist so long ago is a puzzle. Perhaps less massive black holes formed from the explosive deaths of the first stars, known as Population 3 stars, and those black holes later merged under the influence of gravity to form a million solar mass black hole. But how could thousands of these smaller black holes have combined in the cosmically short period of hundreds of millions of years? To figure it out, we need to understand the very first stars, which, to date, no one has ever seen individually. Known as dinosaur stars for both their primeval nature and their immense size, Population 3 stars existed only when the universe was very young. At that time, chemistry was simple. The stars would have been made of hydrogen, helium, and tiny traces of light elements such as lithium, because those were the only elements that existed then. In such a pristine environment, when the universe was much denser than it is today, much more massive stars were able to form than those we can observe now. Such large stars are the analogs of 20th century rock stars, or pop stars, pun intended. They lived fast and died young. And like all great rock bands do, they left a mark on the universe. During their short lives, just a few million years long, Population 3 stars churned out heavier elements such as carbon, oxygen, nitrogen, silica, sulfur, and iron through fusion within their cores. When they died in supernova explosions, those elements poured into the universe and seeded the ingredients for what would later be essential to form planets and life as we know it. What was left after one of those supernovae was, in most cases, a black hole. Scientists have yet to observe Population 3 stars individually, but that could soon change. Thanks to the telescope, along with a helpful boost from nature called gravitational lensing, we might get a glimpse of them as they were during their brief lifetimes, or be able to detect their very bright final.

travel through it on the way to our telescopes, so this light can teach us about its nature. My personal journey to study these early stars started more than 10 years ago, after I had worked on different astronomical questions at several institutes across the UK, the US, and Spain. At that point, I temporarily relocated to the US to work with data from the best telescope at the time, NASA's Hubble Space Telescope, and on my favorite topic, gravitational lensing. As powerful as the Hubble and James Webb telescopes are, they are not large enough to see population 3 stars without a boost. Fortunately, the universe has been kind to astronomers and has built thousands of naturally occurring telescopes that magnify the distant galaxies lying behind them. Similar to the way a piece of glass can be turned into a magnifying lens that curves light, very massive objects in the universe can bend space itself. When light travels through this warped space, it also bends. Albert Einstein predicted this molding of space and light, which is now known as gravitational lensing. The most massive objects in the universe, and thus the most powerful natural lenses, are galaxy clusters, swarms of hundreds to thousands of galaxies packed together in a relatively small volume that also contains vast amounts of the mysterious substance called dark matter. Galaxy clusters can have masses up to 1,000 times that of the Milky Way and are held together by gravity. When we point a telescope at one of them, the cluster's gravity both amplifies and distorts our view of the background galaxies, thereby creating the gravitational lens. Light from an object behind the center of the lens will be amplified and distorted into a circular shape called an Einstein ring. When we point the telescope towards a gravitational lens, we are adding an extra giant lens in front of the telescope, effectively transforming the observatory into a cosmic microscope. Gravitational lenses magnify only a small portion of the space behind them, just as microscopes do, and the magnification provided by the gravitational lens is not uniform. Most of the area behind the galaxy cluster is magnified by factors of less than 10, but in some very small regions, termed acoustics, the effect can be very strong, with magnification factors of up to around 10,000. If a sufficiently bright but small object happens to be in one of these caustics, we can get an otherwise impossibly zoomed-in view of it. When the James Webb Space Telescope points at one of them, it acts like a telescope 100 times larger than it is, offering the opportunity to take a very high-resolution peek at the distant universe. The only catch is that the objects we can observe with this technique must be relatively small and bright. Population 3 stars meet these two requirements. Astronomers are getting close to scoring front row seats to these elusive stars. In recent years, we have glimpsed some of the most ancient stars yet. In 2016, 5 years before the launch of the James Webb Space Telescope, astronomers used the Hubble telescope to spot Icarus, the first star observed through a cosmic microscope. Icarus lies a whopping 200 times farther away than the most distant star known before it. Patrick Kelly of the University of Minnesota, who led the team that discovered Icarus, named it after the mythological character who flew too close to the sun, in reference to the high magnification that revealed it. The scientists first noticed Icarus because its brightness fluctuated between observations separated by months. Very few objects in the universe exhibit this type of change in brightness. After considering all plausible options, the researchers determined that a blue supergiant star was the only possible candidate that could explain the observations. The brightness fluctuations were the result of a different lensing effect called microlensing, produced by much smaller masses. For most astrophysical objects, this effect is negligible. But for background stars whose magnification can change considerably in a matter of weeks, such as Icarus, it can lead to dimming and brightening. When a microlens temporarily aligns with the telescope, a galaxy cluster lens, and a distant background star, the star's brightness can increase by up to a factor of 10. The alignment tends to last for a few weeks. During microlensing episodes, the background star twinkles in a well-known and predictable way that allows us to recognize it as an individual star.
Microlensing is produced mostly by stars in the galaxy cluster.

0: but can also arise from small concentrations of mass, including structures composed of dark matter. Microlensing can act as an additional lens in the cosmic microscope, increasing its power even further. Icarus held the record as the most distant star ever observed for a few years, until the 2022 discovery of Hirondelle. This star, discovered by a team led by Brian Welch, then at Johns Hopkins University, and Dan Coe, the Space Telescope Science Institute, was found to be 5 times farther away. Of course, Icarus and Hirondelle are long gone. We are seeing them as they were billions of years ago, because their light has taken that long to reach us. Hirondelle, for instance, appears as it existed when the universe was 7% of its current age. The estimated gravitational lensing magnification for Hirondelle is close to 10,000 times, the highest magnification observed so far. Hirondelle is the closest we have come to observing Population 3 stars, and astronomers think some of these original stars were still around at the time our observations of Hirondelle represent, so we may soon see them as well. Most likely, however, we will need to observe further back in time to see the first generation of stars. Recent years have witnessed the discovery of tens of individual stars at extreme cosmic distances. On its journey to us, the light has crossed half the universe and gathered valuable information along the way. This light can tell us, for instance, about dark matter, a substance of unknown composition that permeates the entire cosmos. By far the most abundant form of matter in the universe, dark matter has evaded detection by the most advanced laboratories on Earth. It might be made of particles a tiny fraction of the size of an electron, or it might consist of black holes harboring masses comparable to the sun's. Regardless of what it is, dark matter virtually ignores ordinary matter and our expensive detectors. Fortunately for us, lens stars can help us map the distribution of dark matter and reveal some of its properties. If dark matter in the gravitational lens forms invisible structures with masses comparable to or larger than those of planets, these structures will introduce a small but measurable change in the magnification of the lens star. My team and I, now based at the Institute of Physics at Cantabria in Spain, have measured this type of anomaly in at least 2 lens stars named Godzilla and Mothra. This research revealed 2 invisible structures with masses in the range of tens of thousands to hundreds of millions of solar masses. If these structures are dominated by dark matter, they will rule out certain theories of dark matter under which it couldn't form such small structures at all. Future observations of these and other lens stars can tell us more about what dark matter can and cannot be. Perhaps the most spectacular lens stars we have discovered lie in the Dragon Arc galaxy, the first lens galaxy ever observed, which was seen in the second half of the 20th century. The Dragon Arc isn't extremely far from us. It's only 6.5 billion light-years away. But many areas within the galaxy are magnified by factors exceeding 100. So we see the galaxy as it would look to a telescope 10 times larger than the James Webb Space Telescope. James Webb observed the Dragon Arc in 2023 and discovered more than 40 individual stars through their twinkles. Some studies of the stars in the galaxy suggest that dark matter may be composed of incredibly small particles, even lighter than the hypothetical axion predicted by quantum chromodynamics, a popular dark matter candidate. These studies also suggest that dark matter may have bizarre quantum properties that scientists call fuzzy, giving dark matter weird wave-like characteristics. At press time, James Webb Space Telescope was poised to observe the Dragon Arc once more in search of new lens stars to help answer these very questions. Using the latest telescopes along with nature's lenses to observe ancient stars puts us in a new golden age of astronomy. James Webb Space Telescope is regularly discovering distant stars, and new observatories are said to join it. NASA's Nancy Grace Roman Space Telescope, to be launched in late 2026, will observe about 12% of the sky and should reveal thousands of new lens galaxies at vast distances. Astronomers will then use James Webb to observe the most promising candidates for harboring Population 3 stars, in the hope that we can match a primordial star near the region of high magnification. Other space telescopes, such as the European Space Agency's relatively new Euclid Observatory, are monitoring even larger areas, about 30% of the sky, and are already uncovering myriad new gravitational lenses. Some of these lenses could be the first to reveal Population 3 stars when reobserved with James Webb. Even more exciting is the potential of a future NASA mission, the Habitable Worlds Observatory, or HWO, which will have capabilities surpassing those of James Webb in some ways. The Super Telescope is still under consideration by NASA, and its final design and specifications have yet to be defined. Already, though, it promises an unparalleled opportunity to see the most distant stars. Many Population 3 stars, for instance, are thought to be very hot and might be too warm to be detected by James Webb, which is better suited for cooler stars. Our knowledge of the best natural gravitational lenses and the best magnified galaxies to observe will have advanced significantly by the time this new telescope is launched. Perhaps by then, the first dinosaur stars will already have been confirmed, and we can study them in greater detail with this HWO. These tools should help us extend our frontier even further back in time, closer to the beginning of the cosmos, revealing the universe's first stars, as well as our own origins. That was written by Jose Maria Diego Rodriguez, who is an astrophysicist at the Spanish National Research Council. He studies cosmology and the nature of dark matter, which, as you can tell from that story, remains dark to us even now. We now take a look at another area of the unknown, as it were, for many even parents, the parenting paradox. The world of neuroscience is our next area of focus. The neuroscience of the parenting paradox. Separate brain processes cope with moment-to-moment versus big-picture experiences, which helps to explain how parenting both increases and decreases aspects of well-being. Whether to have kids can be one of the most momentous decisions a person makes. Countless factors can sway this choice. How will it affect your finances, your relationships, or your career? Are you feeling pressure from your family or community? But one of the simplest, most personal considerations is whether and how having a child will affect your quality of life. Here, psychologists studying well-being have encountered what's sometimes called the parenting paradox. Parents report lower mood and more stress and depression in their daily lives than adults without children. And yet, parents also tend to report greater life satisfaction in general. How do we make sense of this contradiction? My colleagues and I have conducted research that can help us answer that question and along the way highlight the complexity of what makes for a good life. I'm an emotion neuroscientist by training, and I want to use brain science to understand the messy and complicated feelings people experience in modern times. Feelings such as bittersweetness and reminiscences about an ex, simultaneous excitement and fear before a performance, or ambivalence about a big life change are not easily quantified with the positive-negative scales scientists use in research. Still, they can tell us a lot about how we process emotion when it matters the most. During my postdoctoral training, I worked at the University of Southern California in a laboratory focused on the parenting brain. That team has been following a group of first-time fathers through their partner's pregnancy and their development as parents. I realized that studying these new dads over time would give me a chance to investigate how parenting relates to a meaningful life and what occurs in the brain as people's lives change. Focusing on meaning in life allowed me to study an aspect of well-being that transcends daily stressors, because parenthood is famously stressful. Unfortunately, I cannot tell you what the meaning of life is, but in psychology it's measured according to people's subjective reports about whether their life is coherent and has an overarching purpose. This abstract feeling that things make sense has been shown to be a powerful predictor of overall well-being and mental health, even when people are going through objectively difficult times. Research has shown that individuals who perceive greater meaning in life are often more resilient against bigger mental health problems that might arise from adverse events such as global pandemics, severe disease, and even war trauma. In our study of 88 new fathers, my colleagues and I predicted that about 6 months after the birth of their first child, most of them would report an increase in meaning compared with their reports during their partner's pregnancy. Instead, we found a roughly even split between participants experiencing an increased or decreased sense of meaning. Clearly, only about half of the fathers felt that life was more purposeful because they had become a parent. But just what that was the first, that was just the first of several important insights we gathered. Of our participants, 35 agreed to undergo a form of brain imaging called functional magnetic resonance imaging, or fMRI, both before and after the birth of their child. We used these brain scans to calculate how in sync each part of the brain was with the others. For people with strong functional connectivity, when activity increases in one area, it also ramps up in the rest of the brain. Other scientists have conducted fMRI studies with hundreds of people and found that this measure is related to increased meaning in life, potentially because greater connectivity in the temporal lobe and other emotion-related regions of the brain allows for better integration of emotional, self-oriented, and abstract thinking. We wondered whether this connectivity changes during a major life event, such as having a child, and if so, whether this change is related to one's sense of meaning and purpose. By comparing scans before and after our participants became fathers and reviewing their reports about their experiences, we modeled whether functional changes in different parts of someone's brain predicted either their sense of meaning in life or their positive or negative feelings about parenting itself. People with positive parenting feelings exhibited more connectivity changes in parts of the brain that are important for self-control, the middle frontal gyrus, and empathy, the supramarginal gyrus. Those with more negative parenting feelings showed changes in the sensory cortex and cerebellum, which may relate to hyper-emotional sensitivity to sensory information. If a baby's cry always triggers a hyper-stressful response, parenting is going to be very difficult. In fathers whose sense of meaning stayed the same or increased, we noted more brain connectivity in regions such as the insular cortex and the temporal pole. These areas are crucial for integrating a person's emotions and senses with their broader sense of identity, suggesting that fathers who more effectively engage in this contextualizing process during this new stage of life tend to flourish. With these differences, we can start to think more deeply about this parenting paradox. A father might feel overwhelmed by sleepless nights, yet still contextualize this experience as part of a meaningful existence. In other words, the challenging emotions people deal with in the short term can become independent from a long-term sense of satisfaction, potentially because separate brain processes underlie these two feelings. Without this cognitive translation, day-to-day stressors may dictate a person's overall sense of well-being, or the mix of and shifts between positive and negative parts of parenting may make life seem incoherent overall. Integrative regions such as the temporal poles and insular cortex allow both positive and negative events to fit together, potentially into a framework that facilitates long-term well-being. This distinction fits into a larger body of research about how people build what scientists call a coherent self-narrative, or the story individuals tell about themselves. For example, past research has found that simply viewing oneself as being on a hero's journey increases resilience. When someone can situate their feelings in a story that makes sense to them, it may not matter whether a particular situation is positive or negative, as long as it fits into their long-term goals. It seems that whether parenthood makes people happier, therefore has less to do with the children, sorry kids, and more to do with whether the goal of parenthood itself aligns with that individual's thinking. A recent analysis of data collected from German adults between 1984 and 2021 actually found no average difference in the well-being of middle-aged adults with children versus those without, although there was more variability for parents than there were for non-parents. What was really interesting, however, was the results for young adults. The most important factor for understanding these people's well-being was not whether they had kids, but the importance they placed on the goal of having kids. Childless young adults who placed high importance on becoming parents experienced lower life satisfaction as they grew older if their perceived importance of this goal remained high as they aged. But most people, those people were a minority. Most of those child-free adults de-emphasize that goal as they age, and their happiness rating was then no different from that of adults with kids. This finding might highlight the takeaway for our study's dads and for those questioning whether they want children at all. Meaning can be created regardless of the choice made. Our adaptive brain can shift journeys, reimagine stories, and help us thrive even when life throws us a curveball or a screaming infant at 2 o'clock in the morning. That article on the neuroscience of the parenting paradox was written by Anthony Vaccaro. He's a research assistant professor at the University of North Carolina, Chapel Hill. He studies the neuroscience of emotion in modern contexts. And finally, for this issue of Scientific American, we take a look back at our own time machine, as it were, 50, 100, and 150 years ago from this very volume. We start with a story from 1976, 50 years ago, about giant atoms. The biggest atoms are not those of some heavy transuranic element, but quite light atoms in a highly excited state. Although the diameter of a normal atom is about 10 to the negative 8 centimeters, some excited atoms have a diameter of 10 to the negative 5 centimeter and are as large as certain bacteria. The energy state of an atom is denoted by its principal quantum number, designated n, which defines the probability of finding an electron at a particular distance from the nucleus. In the state of lowest energy, n is 1, and the electrons are effectively confined to a quite small volume. At higher energy states, n increases as electrons are likely to be found at larger distances from the nucleus. Interest in such inflated atoms has been aroused in part by new methods for creating, manipulating, and detecting them. Atoms have now been prepared in the laboratory with n as high as 105. Such atoms are on the very brink of ionization, and with only a small input of energy, they fly apart. That from 1976, Science American. We now go back 100 years, even further in time, to take a look at 1926. What is life? We are so far from a perfect understanding of life that even active workers in biological research cannot agree as to the real nature of life, whether it is purely a matter of chemistry and physics and evolution and chance, or whether there will indeed prove to be an element of the nature of the spark of life of the ancients, transcending mortal understanding. It is now generally known that the unit of living matter is a cell. The cell is a building stone, the brick from which all plants and animals are constructed. Life may indeed be regarded as the resultant action of the cells of which the organism is composed. What more natural than to concentrate attention on the single cell? There is little doubt that these microscopic objects hold the key to the full understanding of life. According to Scientific American from 1926, this next article, if you can believe it, from 1926, is called Worldwide Wireless Net. The various colonies of the British Empire are being linked by a new shortwave beam transmitter, which concentrates radio energy as a searchlight reflects light in a definite and desired direction. Finishing touches on installations of this up-to-date system are being made near Montreal by the Marconi Wireless Telegraph Company of Canada for direct communication with England and Australia. These Canadian beams will be the first links to be forged in the worldwide wireless net. The Canadian Marconi Company will construct a beam station in the Dominion of Canada for communication with stations to be built in England. Each station is to be capable of communication at a speed of 100 five-letter words per minute each way, during a daily average of 18 hours. We now move on to another 1926 excerpt, in this case, Point of View, an editorial from 1926, author Shirley Faragon. Is science callow? Is the question that is attempting to be answered here in 1926. Let's find out what the authors of Scientific American felt back then. What science needs most today is a true vision, rising above spectrometers, cell walls, vapor tensions, microtomes, and polarities, and seeing beyond them, as far as man can hope to see, the end towards which all these humbler things are but little steps. Such a vision is that of Professor Theodore D.A. Cockerill, of the University of Colorado, biologist, zoologist, entomologist of note, but known because of his writings to all the biological world as the Huxley of America. A man who has made of a little corner of science a true philosophy, who has brought to those who care more for life itself than for a test tube full of green precipitate, a foreshadow of what science, under better guidance than that of our day, might mean to the man in the street. I wonder what became of Professor Theodore D.A. Cockerell, but that remains unwritten. I suppose one can look him up on the Wikipedia on the World Wide Wireless Net. In any event, I'm not sure if he quite obtained his philosophical goals. We now take the farthest trip back into Kronos' lair to look at this article from, yes, 1876. This is 150 years ago, when the United States of America was just a pipsqueak at the age of 100. This is, shall we undergo dissection? I wonder what the answer is in 1876. Let's find out. To yield up our lives for the advancement of science is something that few of us would be willing to do. But to yield our bodies as a sacrifice on the altar of truth and knowledge after we no longer have any use for them is not a very hard thing. And therefore, we are not surprised to read that a society has been formed in Paris, France, the members of which bind themselves by a special testamentary disposition not to be interred after death. Their bodies are to be delivered to the dissecting rooms of the various medical schools for dissection. We are not afraid that the whole world will follow this example and flood the market with useless corpses. There will still remain those who desire the old-fashioned burial. Now that we bury that note, I suppose giving our body to science is something that people still do, the donation, as it were. This has been Scientific American Magazine from this early date in February 2026. Who knows what will be excerpted from this year for the scientists of the future in 2076, dare we say 2126, maybe even 2176. We can only guess, unless technology improves at a rapid rate to increase our longevity. This is Matthew Greenfield on behalf of Cleveland Science Center Radio, signing off and wishing you, as always here, happy listening.
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2: Next is a brief poetry moment. The poem is entitled Wonder as Wander. It is by Sharon Olds, who was born in 1942 in San Francisco and educated at Stanford University and Columbia University. Her work has received the Harriet Monroe Prize, the National Book Critics Circle Award, the Lamont Selection of the Academy of American Poets, and the San Francisco Poetry Center Award. She lives in New York City. Wonder as Wander.

dusk. On those evenings she does not go out, my mother potters around her house. Her daily helpers are gone. There is no one there, no one to tell what to do. She wanders. Sometimes she talks to herself, fondly scolding. Sometimes she suddenly throws out her arms and screams, high notes lying here and there on the carpets, like bodies touched by a downed wire. She journeys, she quests, she Marco Polos through the gilded, gleamy loot rooms. Who is she? I feel now that I do not know her, and for all my staring, I have not seen her, like the song she sang when we were small. I wonder as I wander out under the sky, how Jesus the Savior was born for to die, for poor lonely people like you and like I. On the long evenings alone when she delays and delays her supper, walking the familiar halls past the mirrors and night windows, I wonder if my mother is tasting life beyond this life. Not heaven. Her late beloved is absent, her father absent, and her staff is absent. Maybe this is earth alone as she had not experienced it. As if she is one of the poor, lonely people. As if she is born to die. I hold fast to the thought of her, wandering in her house, a Luna moth in a chambered cage. 50 years ago, I'd swat in her garden with her red queens and try to sense the flyways of the fairies as they kept the pollen flowing on its local paths and our breaths on their course of puffs. They kept our eyes wide with seeing what we couldn't see. Seeing what we could not see.

This is Ellen Mayer, looking forward to being with you again. This is Ellen Mayer, looking forward to being with you again.

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0: 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It is designed to help individuals with low or no vision manage feelings of depression, anger, anxiety, and stress. It is a safe place to share ideas, thoughts, and feelings, as all information shared is confidential. The program gives clients the opportunity to meet and communicate with people who are dealing with similar challenges, fostering newfound hope. Contact Anthony Griffin at 216-658-4675 for more info. Again, that's Anthony Griffin at 216-658-4675. Staying Connected. The Staying Connected group is a monthly meeting held for 6 months for clients that have completed the Vision of Success program. Staying Connected gives clients additional opportunities to hear from speakers and receive ongoing support from their peers who are sharing similar experiences. Contact Stephanie O'Donnell at 216-658-4679 for more info. And now it's time for the History Hour.

You're listening to the Cleveland Radio Reading Service, a program of the Cleveland Sight Center. I'm Joel Fox. In this hour, we're bringing you excerpts from History Magazine Quarterly of Winter 2022-2023. And we begin with a feature story called Caring for America's Children, The Story of Public School Nursing by Rachel Serkin. On a New York City fall morning in 1902, a medical examiner stood with his back to a large window, his silhouette backlit by the morning light. He stood ready to receive his first round of the morning's patients, but his examination room was not in a hospital or clinic, but inside one of the city's thousands of public school classrooms. As the young patient slowly walked single file under the watchful gaze of the examiner, he noted children's hair, eyes, throats, and hands. His job was to be on the lookout for red flags. Were the fingernails dirty? Were there marks on the skin and scalp? Did a child have a lingering cough or a limp? Since the inception of a school medical inspection program in 1897, 150 medical inspectors had been hired to conduct these routine inspections weekly in schools across the city. At the end of the exam, the classroom teacher was charged with preparing special index cards for each student. Each card contained the student's name and a code number delegated by the doctor. Each code number pertained to a specific illness and served as a preventative measure against further shame and stigma amongst peers. While a student might be assigned a code number indicating no disease, many were assigned codes that indicated conditions such as colds, lice, ringworm, measles, whooping cough, and other contagious diseases. After a follow-up exam, most of these children were sent home with a note written in English, stipulating that they could not return to school until the proper treatment was rendered. Often these notes were either given to parents who were unfamiliar with the language, or they simply never materialized into the hands of their parents. Due to this lack of explanation and follow-through, thousands of children were excluded from school. At the start of the 1902 school year, it was reported that more than 10,500 students were excluded from school, with the majority not even knowing the reason behind their exclusion. The exclusion of students due to illness had the government and medical officials particularly flummoxed. When children marked as contagious were sent home with instructions to quarantine, many of them took to the streets instead, playing with friends and continuing to spread disease throughout the community. Reformers noted the troubling correlations between truancy, juvenile delinquency, and poverty. The issue reached a frightening peak in the fall of 1902, when it was reported that more than 10,500 students had been excluded within the first month of school. Something radically needed to change how the city and medical community approached illness in schools. Within weeks, an experimental and revolutionary approach would be brought forth, originating not from the leaders in government or from the higher rungs of the medical establishment, but from the epicenter of the crisis. Bounded by the streets of Bowery, East Houston, Canal, and the East River, the Lower East Side experienced a population explosion in the first two decades of the 20th century, incomparable to anywhere else in the world. As the neighborhood teemed with immigrants from Italy, Eastern Europe, Germany, Ireland, and elsewhere, they faced an inadequate lack of municipal services and support systems. Families were forced to crowd into unsanitary and poorly ventilated tenements. Disease was rampant throughout the neighborhood, and families struggled to navigate the cultural norms and expectations of their new country, including the imposing American education system. When the public schools preached English and English only, many immigrant parents could not understand the cryptic care instructions sent home with their children. While these parents struggled to navigate the pressures and stressors of work, poverty, household responsibilities, family illness, and childcare. The culmination of these medical, social, and cultural barriers wasn't just causing the neighborhood's children to slip through the cracks. They were falling in droves into an abyss. Over on the eastern side of the neighborhood, a nurse named Lillian Wald had also been closely monitoring the situation unfolding in the schools. She had arrived on the Lower East Side in 1891, a move she later described as her baptism by fire. Growing up in an affluent German-Jewish family in Rochester, New York, she had been given access to educational opportunities off limits to most girls and women of the time. Societal norms dictated Wald would eventually marry and run a household, but she was determined to go down a different path. She enrolled in nursing school and by 1891 was tending to the Lower East Side community as both a nurse and health instructor. On the day of her baptism, Wald was teaching a class on bed making when a little girl interrupted the class, informing her that her mother, who had recently given birth, was very sick. The woman's attending physician abandoned her upon learning that the family could not pay him.
After being led through the crowded and dirty streets and into the family's dismal and filthy living quarters, Wald recounted the shock, shame, and anger of being part of a society that permitted people to live in such appalling conditions. This experience prompted her to take up residency in the neighborhood with the intention of more effectively rendering care and support. By 1895, she and fellow settlement house workers moved into a row house at the address of 265 Henry Street. Wald's approach to nursing was groundbreaking and ahead of its time. To become a settlement worker, one had to see and understand firsthand the experiences and conditions of the families they were caring for. Beyond the illnesses they were treating, there was a slew of other economic and social maladies, ranging from poverty, hunger, squalid housing, and a lack of hope and opportunity. To tackle these issues, Wald and her colleagues offered health care to neighborhood residents in their homes on a sliding fee scale, provided classes and other social services, and advocated for neighborhood improvements, including tenement housing reform and the creation of municipal playgrounds. By providing information and bringing care to their patients, settlement workers gained familiarity and trust in the community. It was through these visits to their patients' homes that Wald and her colleagues began to fully comprehend the barriers that children faced as they tried to navigate a school system impervious to their experiences and needs. The system, as it was currently designed, excluded poor and immigrant children and prevented them from realizing their full educational and economic potential. During the same fall that saw the absence of over 10,000 students, Wald conferred with city officials and education officials about an experimental proposal. Henry Street Settlement would loan the services of one of its resident nurses to render care to school children and help devise a practical plan for reducing school absences. She appointed Lena Rogers, a Canadian-born nurse and Henry Street Settlement resident, to run the experimental program. Rogers was put in charge of four Lower East Side schools, providing care to an equivalent of 10,000 children. Despite the overwhelming number of children, Rogers was provided very little in the way of supplies and workspace. In one school, a broom closet had to suffice as an examining room. Despite these challenges, Rogers firmly believed that her nursing skills, combined with good judgment and common sense, would make the greatest difference. Rogers would arrive at the first school at 9 a.m., just after the city physician had completed his morning rounds and made his referrals. Any students requiring further follow-up would be sent to her examining room, where she would begin the treatments for conditions such as ringworm, scabies, and other topical ailments. Emphasizing the importance of education, Rogers also used this time to demonstrate to the children how they should prepare and render treatments at home. Demonstrations might include showing children how to wash their hands, brush their teeth, or prepare hair and skin treatments. These demonstrations not only helped to narrow the communication barrier between parents and the schools, but also empowered children to have agency over their own health. Rogers would repeat these exams and demonstrations at her other assigned school before the end of the school day. In any instance where a child's illness was not severe or non-contagious, they'd be sent back to the classroom without further interruption. The most crucial part of Rogers' work came once the school dismissal bell rang. Her afternoons were spent visiting the homes of all the children who'd been excluded from school by the medical inspectors. During these home visits, Rogers would meet with parents and caregivers and provide additional instruction and support on how to prepare and administer medical treatments for the children. Often she would render aid to a child's entire family. During a home visit, Rogers might show a mother how to prepare tinctures for treating lice and skin conditions, or teach parents how to use a toothbrush. If a child presented symptoms of an infectious disease, Rogers would report it to the Department of Health, quarantine the family, and seek the proper care. Through these home visits, Rogers gained insight into the lives of her young patients, witnessing firsthand how a child's illnesses often stemmed from larger systemic issues affecting the entire family, such as hunger, unemployment, and housing. Taking Wald's holistic approach to nursing care, Rogers organized food, clothing, and other resources and connected parents to agencies that could assist with employment and housing. She became an advocate for her young charges, accompanying children to medical appointments and working with the school and government officials to ensure that her children received the care they required. Rogers had to accomplish these delicate tasks with the highest degree of care and sensitivity. It became her responsibility to not antagonize the family, know their language, understand their customs, and respect their pride, and she must see that the deficits are corrected. These things she did and was rewarded by the gain in the child's condition. Those smallest of gains would yield the greatest of results.
Within the first month of the experiment, Rogers successfully administered care to over 800 students, including 137 home visits. 93 students who had originally been excluded from school were now back in the classroom. The school nursing program was deemed a success by the Department of Health and by principals and parents alike. That December, an additional 12 nurses were hired by the school system, with Rogers appointed superintendent of school nurses, the first municipal school nurse in the nation. Under her leadership, this new cohort of nurses expanded their reach into schools and communities across the city. The expanded program allowed school nurses to more easily identify children with audio, visual, and learning disabilities and connect them to the appropriate services. The expansion of the school nursing program throughout the year, including the summer months, meant more time could be devoted to early intervention and education for children not yet enrolled in school. Exactly 1 year after Rogers had first stepped foot into the schools, the number of excluded children had fallen by 90%, from 10,000 exclusions to a little over 1,000. The groundbreaking work undertaken by Walden Rogers would leave a lasting impact on generations of American children. Their school nursing program became the blueprint for schools across the United States. After returning to her native Canada in 1913, Rogers created the first comprehensive school nursing program in Toronto and remained a lifelong educator and advocate in the field. The practice of school nursing did not begin or end with Lena Rogers. Since its creation, the role of the school nurse has continued to evolve, and today's school nurses face a myriad of new health, social, and fiscal challenges non-existent in the early 20th century. From the beginning, Rogers recognized that the practice of school nursing would only continue to evolve, but the underlying essentials, child love and preservation of child health, will exist as long as child life. Our next article is A Brief History of Puerto Rico Through the Story of the Poor People's Doctor. Andrew Zerling chronicles the life of his great-grandfather, Dr. J. M. Armaiz. And I apologize in advance for my Spanish pronunciation, which will not be perfect. Former U.S. President John F. Kennedy said, "Effort and courage are not enough without purpose and direction." Here is the story of a man who had these vital qualities, a man who devoted his life to helping others. This is the story of Puerto Rican Dr. J. M. Armaiz, 1887 to 1939, affectionately known as the Poor People's Doctor. Through his touching life story, you will experience the island of Puerto Rico. His early years in Puerto Rico. On 25 December 1887, Christmas Day, Jesus Maria Armaiz was born in the town of Manatí, Puerto Rico. Armaiz's nickname growing up was J.M. Raised in Manatí, J.M. graduated from Grant Grade School, where he excelled in his studies. When J.M. was not studying, he played outside on the island of Puerto Rico, enjoying its tropical climate. He played in the warm ocean and on the sandy beaches. Puerto Rico, Spanish for rich port, is an island in the northeastern Caribbean with a landscape of mountains, waterfalls, and the El Yunque tropical rainforest. It was called a rich port because it has a lot of natural resources. In 1898, after the Spanish-American War, Puerto Rico became a part of the United States. Congress established civilian government in Puerto Rico with the Foraker Act, officially known as the Organic Act of 1900. Thus, Puerto Rico was not part of the U.S. when J.M. was born. Many of the pivotal years for this island's future as part of the U.S. would unfold in the early years of J.M.'s life. While J.M. was being raised in Manatí, the town was a quiet fishing and farming town on the northern coast of Puerto Rico. The town was named after the majestic sea mammal, the manatee, which is also known as a sea cow, as many of them were seen in the waters nearby. The official languages of Puerto Rico are Spanish and English, with Spanish being the main language, but in J.M.'s time, most Puerto Ricans spoke little English. J.M.'s father died before he was 10. However, his family had enough money to send him to school. There they saw he was very smart. The Quakers, a popular name for the members of the Religious Society of Friends, were trying to help the island because of its extreme poverty. They offered J.M. a scholarship to improve his English language skills and go to medical college. Leaves Puerto Rico for medical college. Raised by his family to be caring and loving, J.M. loved his island and wanted to help his people. During his time as a young man, major health problems affected Puerto Ricans. J.M. felt that by becoming a medical doctor, he would help his people the most. He realized that he would have to leave his island for his higher education, as there were no medical schools in Puerto Rico. In early November 1905,
J.M. left Puerto Rico on a ship to New York City. He was a young man about 2 months away from his 18th birthday. The sights and sounds of the big city of New York were a real adventure for a young countryman from a faraway island. After arriving in the New York City area, J.M. attended the Friends Academy in Morristown, New Jersey, run by the Quakers. There, his English language skills improved. J.M. then attended Hahnemann Medical College in Philadelphia. People in Philadelphia could not pronounce the name Jesus, so they called him Joe. J.M. was lonely in Philadelphia as he had trouble making friends because of the cultural differences. Despite his difficulties, he graduated from medical college in 1911 with outstanding grades, as was known and was known as Dr. J.M. Armaiz. He completed his medical residency at Crozer Hospital and Home for the Incurables in Chester, Pennsylvania, from 1911 to 1912. In an interview conducted by Juan Huque in 1926, Dr. J.M. Armaiz said, "I had to fight hard to obtain my doctor's diploma. When I went to the United States, I had hardly $100. I had to work throughout, and I washed and ironed my own clothes so I could go to classes." Returns to Puerto Rico to create a legacy. After finishing his doctor's diploma, Dr. J.M. Armaiz returned to Puerto Rico, as he loved his island and wanted to help his people. He never forgot how poor, sick, and desperate his people were. Dr. J.M. Armaiz practiced medicine in Vega Baja, a town in central Puerto Rico on the northern coast, next to Manatí, where he was born. Dr. J.M. Armaiz's patients were very poor, but he turned no one away. Some people in town had shrines in their homes for him, as he was so highly respected. His patients would often barter by offering him products or services rather than paying money, which they rarely had. Once he stayed 3 days with one woman who was very sick. After the woman recovered, the family was very thankful, but all they could give him was a skinny chicken as payment. With his medical expertise, Dr. J.M. Armaiz continued to improve the health of the people of Vega Baja. He helped bring clean water to the town when many people got sick from the spread of yellow fever in the Caribbean. Dr. Armaiz's hard work healed the sick and stopped the spread of this disease. Dr. Armaiz got deeply involved in politics, as he felt that by doing so he could help these people even more. The people of Vega Baja respected him because he was helping them as a doctor, and this gave him the popularity and encouragement to run for mayor. He was interim mayor of Vega Baja in 1927, and then by a narrow margin of only 84 votes, he was elected to a full term in 1932 by the Liberal Party. He held the position of mayor for nearly 4 years. Continuing selflessly to help his town, Dr. Armaiz asked the Puerto Rican government for more money to help his constituents. Also, he passed laws on littering, which improved the health standards in the town. Dr. Armaiz held many positions and had numerous achievements during his distinguished career as a medical doctor and politician. As a medical doctor, he held the positions of health official, charity doctor, and surgeon at the hospital. He was also a member of many medical associations and a prolific author of medical papers. Dr. Armaiz's involvement in politics included being president of the local board of the Union Party of Puerto Rico in Vega Baja, and a member of the central board of the Union Party and later of the Liberal Party. He held several positions in the Vega Baja educational system, such as president of the school board and president of the Parent Teachers Association. Besides being devoted to his island, Dr. Armaiz was also a dedicated family man. He very much loved his wife, Germina Garcia, and his 3 children, and enjoyed spending time with them whenever he could. Josefina Maria, one of his daughters, said, "Most people at the time did not believe that women should have a higher education. J.M., my father, thought differently, and he paid for and supported my music education. My music skills helped support me and my family during hard times like the Depression." Unfortunately, Dr. Armaiz overworked himself, which eventually led to a severe heart condition. He went to his beach house to rest, but people kept coming to him for help, as they knew he would always aid them. Because of his selflessness and desire to help his people, his own health grew worse. On 23 December 1939, Dr. Armaiz had a heart attack and passed away at the young age of 52. Who knows what else he could have accomplished if he had lived longer. Final words. Dr. Armaiz's memory lives on today. Because of all the remarkable work he did for Vega Baja, the town named an elementary school after him. Also, the old municipal hospital where he had worked so hard bears his name. And finally, there are 2 roads named after him in the town. Because he was selfless in his desire to help his fellow Puerto Ricans, he contributed importantly to society.
The Armaiz family has created a tradition of helping society and has continued to do so, most notably with four consecutive generations of medical doctors in the family. Today, the Commonwealth of Puerto Rico is an unincorporated territory of the United States. Puerto Ricans have been U.S. citizens since 1917, but as residents of an unincorporated territory, the American citizens of Puerto Rico are disenfranchised at the national level, as they may not vote for the U.S. president or vice president. The present-day economy of Puerto Rico is mostly driven by manufacturing, primarily pharmaceuticals, textiles, petrochemicals, and electronics. Because of its beautiful tropical climate, amazing beaches, historic sites, and modern amenities, the island has become quite a popular tourist destination. Puerto Rico has truly become a rich port in many ways. Our next article is titled Witness to a Mass Murder by David and Milton Amel, A-M-M-E-L. Attacks on Jews have seen a sharp upsurge in recent years. Indeed, many sources believe the epidemic of violence against Jews is the worst since Hitler. The fact that 6 million Jews or more died in Hitler's Holocaust is beyond question. Two questions have faced the world ever since World War II. One, did Allied leaders fighting Hitler know about the death camps long before their existence was known to the world? And two, if the Allies did know about it, then why wasn't something done to at least limit Hitler's atrocities? We provide some answers in this article that have been overlooked by many, answers that some powers to be did not like. But truth is truth, and it's past time to see what really was going on in the early days of World War II. There's been a widespread belief

demonstrates a shocking lack of any great concern about the plight of the Jews, even after he acknowledged he knew what was transpiring. A report of the meeting is contained in the Jewish Virtual Library, and we will quote extensively from this account that shows the president already knew about the death camps already in operation. After the State Department confirmed reports that Hitler was planning to murder all the Jews in territories under German control, several American Jewish leaders, including Rabbi Stephen Wise, managed to arrange an audience with President Roosevelt. At this 29-minute meeting, the only one FDR had with Jewish leaders about the Holocaust, the president was presented with a document outlining the Nazi plan to annihilate European Jews. Adolf Held, the president of the American Jewish Labor Committee, wrote this report of the meeting, which indicates the president was acquainted with details of the atrocities being committed by the Nazis. The committee consisted of Rabbi Stephen S. Wise of the Jewish Congress, Mr. Monsky of B'nai B'rith, Rabbi Rosenberg of the Aguda Israel, and Adolf Held of the Jewish Labor Committee. The meeting with the president was arranged for Tuesday, December 8, 1942, at noon. We were originally notified that the president would give us 15 minutes, but the conference lasted 29 minutes. The purpose of the conference was to present a prepared memorandum on the German atrocities in Poland, consisting of an appeal to the president for immediate action against the German extermination of Jews, and also a 12-page memorandum citing the facts that have been gathered on this subject. That was taken from the notes of the meeting. After a few brief introductory remarks, the meeting got down to business. Rabbi Wise then read the declaration by the committee. Rabbi Wise did not read the details, but simply said, "Mr. President, we also beg to submit details and proofs of the horrible facts. We appeal to you as head of our government to do all in your power to bring this to the attention of the world and to do all in your power to make an effort to stop it." The president replied, and again, this is according to the minutes of the meeting, "The government of the United States is very well acquainted with most of the facts you are now bringing to our attention. Unfortunately, we have received confirmation from many sources. Representatives of the United States government in Switzerland and other neutral countries have given up proof that confirmed the horrors discussed by you. We cannot treat these matters in normal ways. We're dealing with an insane man, Hitler, and the group that surrounds him represent an example of national psychopathic case. We cannot act toward them by normal means. That is why the problem is very difficult. At the same time, it's not in the best interest of the Allied cause to make it appear that the entire German people are murderers or are in agreement with what Hitler is doing. There must be in Germany elements now thoroughly subdued, but who at the proper time will, I am sure, rise and protest against the atrocities against the whole Hitler system. It's too early to make pronouncements such as President Wilson made. May they even be very useful. As to your proposal, I shall certainly be glad to issue another statement such as you request." So saving Jewish lives is very difficult because Hitler is insane? There followed a discussion of possible options to help the Jews, and then FDR made these remarks, quote, "The president then plunged into a discussion of other matters. We had a Jewish problem in North Africa," he said. "As you know, we issued orders to free all the Jews from concentration camps, and we have also advised our representatives in North Africa to abolish all the special laws against the Jews and to restore the Jews to their rights. On this occasion, I would like to mention that it has been called to our attention that prior to the war, Jews and Frenchmen enjoyed greater rights than Muslims in some of the North African states. There are 17 million Muslims in North Africa, and there's no reason why anyone should enjoy greater rights than they. It's not our purpose to fight for greater rights for anyone at the expense of another group. We are for the freedom for all and equal rights for all. We consider the attack on the Jews in Germany and Poland as an attack upon our ideas of freedom and justice, and that is why we oppose it so vehemently. Now you are interested in the Darlin matter. I can only illustrate this by a proverb I recently heard from a Yugoslav priest. Quote, when a river you reach and the devil you meet, with the devil do not quarrel until the bridge you cross. These Jewish leaders were beseeching Roosevelt to stop the genocidal mass murders of Jews going on in Europe. They were not asking him for greater rights at the expense of another group. Quote, apparently, at the end of this quotation, the president must have pushed some secret button, and his adjutant appeared in the room. His eyes and broad shoulders showed determination. We rose from our seats, and as we stood up, the president said, gentlemen, you can prepare the statement. I am sure that you will put words into it that express my thoughts. I leave it entirely to you. You may quote from my statement to the mass meeting in Madison Square Garden some months ago, but please quote it exactly. We shall do all in our power to be of service to your people in this tragic moment.
The president then shook hands

0: with each of us, and we filed out of the room. Unquote. Contained in this narrative already are suspicions that FDR may have harbored prejudices against Jews. At best, FDR appeared to be indifferent about the Holocaust, which he admitted he already was aware of. At worst, it would be like a witness to a murder who does nothing to stop the crime. Another troubling glimpse of Roosevelt's view of Jews is an article published in the May 2018 issue of the Jerusalem Post. The article was entitled, quote, FDR wanted Jews spread thin and kept out of the U.S., unquote, documents reveal. These documents from the FDR library reveal something called the M Project, which was a study commissioned by Roosevelt to study the migration of millions of people displaced by the war, most of them Jews. Quote, describing the M Project to UK Prime Minister Winston Churchill in 1943, Roosevelt said the study is focused on the problem of working out the best way to settle the Jewish question, adding that the solution essentially is to spread the Jews thin all over the world rather than allow them to amass in large numbers in one specific place. The conversation was recorded in the diary of Vice President Henry Wallace, who was present at the meeting, unquote. This all points to a shocking realization that Roosevelt's view of Jews was that they were a race of troublemakers to be scattered all over the planet, minimizing their chances of gaining any meaningful power. Another claim that many historians use in excusing the Allies for their refusal to help the Jews in the death camps is the claim that it would divert considerable resources from the air campaign, and so would not be worthwhile. An article in The National Interest, dated 8 October 2017, asks, could the Allies have stopped the killing at Auschwitz sooner? What follows is a discussion of the supposed dilemma military planners faced, which included their claim that the death camps were out of range of the bombers. For the purposes of this article, we take notice of these facts. Another quote, in considering the feasibility of bombing Auschwitz, one needs to know if the Western governments knew about the world's largest killing center. The answer is a definitive yes. As historian Tammy Davis Biddle has discovered, the first report about Auschwitz was made as early as January 1941, only 6 months after it had opened, and before the gas chambers were even installed. A report from the Polish underground was sent to the Polish government in exile in London, where it was forwarded on to Sir Charles Portal, the chief of the British Royal Air Force. The report said Auschwitz was one of the Nazis' worst organized and most inhumane concentration camps, unquote. The American public was first introduced to the horrors of Auschwitz on November 25, 1942, when the New York Times published an article on page 10 that stated, quote, trainloads of adults and children are taken to great crematoriums in Oswiecim, Auschwitz, near Krakow, unquote. In March 1943, the Directorate of Civil Resistance in Poland reported that 3,000 people a day were being burned in a new crematorium at Auschwitz. Roosevelt knew everything that was going on in this German genocide of the Jews, including every detail of it. It's a brutal fact that an unending stream of reliable reports from various sources in various parts of Europe was provided to Allied forces. Quote, it was also discovered after the war that by the time Auschwitz had been liberated, the Allies had photographed the camp at least 30 times during the course of the war. The photos taken by the U.S. Army Air Forces were stored at the Mediterranean Allied Photo Reconnaissance Wing in Italy, which was commanded by President Franklin D. Roosevelt's son, Colonel Elliot Roosevelt. Some photos even showed inmates being marched to the gas chambers, unquote. What about the claim that Auschwitz and other death camps was beyond the range of bombers? Quote, by May 1944, the USAAF had begun attacking the Third Reich's synthetic oil plants located in Germany, Poland, and Romania. The goal was to bring Hitler's war machine to a halt. On August 8, 1944, a raid numbering 55 bombers from the U.S. 8th Air Force flew from airfields in the Soviet Union and dropped more than 100 tons of bombs on an oil refinery at Cerbina, which was approximately 20 miles northeast of Auschwitz. One more question that many have asked. Considering that Jews and other fated people were brought in on railroad cars, wouldn't the bombing of railroad lines have hindered the death camps? The argument to that question is pretty much the same as the others. Bombing the death camps would have done no good because it would have killed inmates. They were out of reach, would have required too much diversion of air power, etc., etc. Strangely enough, even the Pope has gotten in on the last controversy. An article from The Independent from June 22, 2015 carries the title Pope Francis, colon, Why Didn't Allies Bomb Railway Routes Taking Prisoners to Auschwitz? Unquote. Pope Francis says the great powers had photographs of the railway routes that the trains took to the concentration camps, like Auschwitz, to kill the Jews, and also the Christians, and also the Roma, and also the homosexuals. Tell me, why didn't they bomb these railroad routes? Unquote. In a 2004 interview concerning the bombing missions he flew as a young bomber pilot by Auschwitz, Senator and 1972 presidential candidate George McGovern said, quote, FDR was a great man, and he was my political hero. But he made the decision not to go after Auschwitz, God forgive us. There was a pretty good chance we could have blasted those rail lines off the face of the earth and interrupted the flow of people to those death chambers. And we had a pretty good chance of knocking out those gas ovens. Indeed, many experts now say that with a bomb load of 8,000 pounds, only six of our bombers would have obliterated the rail line, the death chambers, the gas ovens, and the SS barracks. The same could have been done to the other five death camps. As for the real possibility that some inmates would be killed, think about this. Their fate was already sealed. So in the long run, it obviously would have saved many inmates' lives overall. We now turn to the question. We have established that FDR and others knew all about the death camps very early in the war. So when did Roosevelt begin to refuse to help the Jews? It started even before World War II. The steamship MS St. Louis, having crossed the Atlantic Ocean with over 900 German-Jewish passengers desperate to escape Nazi Germany, is steaming off the coast of Miami, Florida for about 2 weeks in June 1939. The passengers have formed a committee and are begging the U.S. president himself for sanctuary in the U.S. Roosevelt refuses. U.S. immigration authorities then send the ship back to Europe. This rejection is a death sentence to many on the ship at the Nazis' hands. Throughout the following war, Roosevelt rejected all requests made by Jewish leaders to bomb the gas chambers or the rail line at Auschwitz. When it comes to the unspeakable blood on his hands, guilty refusal to save 6 million or more men, women, and children's lives, Jewish and others, Franklin Delano Roosevelt had no excuse. His actions were the utter opposite of a great man. The ending of this tragedy only came when World War II ended with Allied victory. But many millions of innocent human beings never lived to see that victory and their salvation, in large part due to the tragic indifference of a U.S. president. Next, we have a book extract titled No Place for a Woman, Harriet Dame's Civil War by Mike Pride. Book extract courtesy of Kent State University Press. The summer of 1862 brought one trial after another for the 2nd New Hampshire Infantry. Harriet Dame was there for all of them. From the battles on the Virginia Peninsula through the regiment's return to Bull Run, she marched and camped with the men. Sometimes, quote, sometimes I would go several weeks without any clothes, but those I had on, she later recalled. When we were marching, I would carry nothing but a haversack. When I could get a chance, I would go down to the creek, wash the clothes I was wearing, and put them right on again without drying. There was no other way. After nursing the sick at Yorktown and walking amongst the dead on the Williamsburg battlefield with her friend Dorothea Dix, Dame rejoined her regiment at Fair Oaks before all the dead of the June 1 battle there were buried. Later, the mere thought of the stink and the green flies on that campground made her ill. Peril always seemed near, even though the rifle pits on the camp's perimeter lay some distance from the field hospital. Typhoid, diarrhea, and dysentery sent many men to the hospital and some to their death. Doctors believed foul air carried the germs that caused these diseases, but the real culprits were the green flies that Dame loathed and bacteria from the foul water supply. The flies picked up and spread germs from fecal matter and decaying flesh. The bodies of 3,000 soldiers and scores of dead horses had been haphazardly buried on the field at Fair Oaks. This, quote, filled the air with noxious effluvium, and the only water was infiltrated with the decaying animal matter of the battlefield, unquote, an assistant surgeon remarked. As the weeks passed, the men regularly encountered exposed body parts. One private awoke in his tent one morning to see a hand sticking out of the earth inches from his face. It is very warm here now, and you can judge for yourself that it ain't a very sweet-smelling place, Private Charles E. Jewett of the 2nd wrote home. He doubted the armies could lay so snug together much longer without fighting. Indeed, Robert E. Lee, the new Confederate commander, was plotting to exploit Union General George B. McClellan's decision to pack his army in place. Lee had taken over on June 1. McClellan, who knew Lee, expected him to be timid and irresolute in action. With the gift of time, Lee instead built up the army protecting Richmond to 101,000 men and planned his attack. As the Union army dug in, McClellan harassed Washington for more troops, claiming that Lee's army was even larger than it was. On June 23, Brigadier General Cuvier Grover, the 2nd New Hampshire's new brigade commander, led a mission into the woods beyond the Union rifle pits. As the men crawled toward the rebel picket line, the only exposed member of the brigade was Grover, who sat on his horse with his torso visible above the bushes. The men drove rebel pickets back and pushed on toward the main body of Confederate troops. Satisfied that he knew the enemy's position and had tested its strength, Grover pulled his men back. The 2nd joined a larger but similarly limited foray 2 days later. The men were to clear the way through a mass of trees known as Oak Grove to a staging point for an assault on Richmond. They entered a thick wood with orders to pick their way through, scatter the rebel pickets, and gain control of the open ground beyond. The regiment's sharpshooters, including Sergeant Thomas Lever, whom Harriet Dame had known since he was a boy, took the lead as skirmishers. The spiteful crack of their sharp rifles soon rose above the din of conflict, a private wrote. The fighting lasted for 9 hours before the 3 Union brigades withdrew, having suffered 626 casualties. Dame worked at the field hospital all day, caring for many men in the open air after the tents filled. She approached her task with confidence, cleaning and bandaging open wounds to stop the bleeding. This task required lint, much of which soldier aid groups formed by women back home had produced by fraying and scraping old linen. To induce clotting, Dame folded the lint to the proper size and spread a thin coat of astringent, a potassium compound, on one side. She pressed the lint gently into the wound and secured it with an adhesive. She gave her patients water if they could drink, and food if she thought it would help them. She reassured all who were conscious. After she had done what she could, she passed many of them on to the surgeons, because balls shattered bones, amputation was common. At one point during the crush of work, Dame stepped away to lift a blanket that covered 2 dead soldiers. "My God, it's Tom Lever," someone heard her say. He and the other man, Corporal George Damon, were in the regiment's company from Concord, her hometown. Lever had recently sworn that the body of any member of the company would be sent home for a proper funeral, but Dame's only option was to prepare the 2 corpses for burial on the field. She later watched their pine caskets being lowered into a grave beneath an oak tree. The battle at Oak Grove opened the 7 days campaign. Lee attacked the next day at Mechanicsville, and the day after that at Gaines Mill. To strengthen his army, he left only General John B. Magruder's thin line to defend Richmond. But demonstrations by these troops convinced McClellan he was outmanned. Had his force counterattacked on June 27, it might have captured the rebel capital. In his battle report, Magruder wrote that McClellan's failure to do so is the best evidence that our wise commander fully understood the character of his opponent. McClellan informed Secretary of War Edwin Stanton that he had lost these battles because his force was too small, adding, "You must send me very large reinforcements and send them at once." The Union retreat, which McClellan tried to sell as a change of base, began the day after he made this demand. When General Grover's brigade took up arms that morning, the men of the 2nd New Hampshire thought they were preparing for picket duty or a turn in the trenches on the camp's perimeter. To their surprise, they were ordered to strike their tents. As they headed away from Richmond rather than toward it, they saw that Union artillery crews had already left. They had left their camp to the enemy. Dame was surprised, too. She saw the movement for what it was, describing McClellan's army on skedaddle. The order of General Joseph Hooker, the division commander, to leave behind all sick men who could not march, alarmed her. "The outlook was disastrous," she later said. "Before us lay unknown dangers, behind us an insatiable encroaching enemy, and in our presence, death and suffering in the saddest phase." When many lame men vowed to walk with the retreating army, Dame decided to lead them. Colonel Gilman Marston of the 2nd warned her that anything loaded onto the wagons would never be seen again. She and the stewards could not carry all the medicines or her personal belongings, but she took what she could. Because it was summer with temperatures reaching 90, Dame normally wore only her hoop, a long cotton dress, and her chemistry, as she called cosmetics. For the skedaddle, she put on layer upon layer upon layer of clothing, drawers, her old pathetic corset, a cotton dress with a Victorian support skirt known as a balmoral over it, a flannel garment, a dress that the regiment's major had given her, and her shawl. She carried a haversack with bread, butter, and condensed milk, and a bundle in which she had tied her best dress, a change of shoes, a coffee pot, and coffee. It was no small load, she assured Anna Berry in a letter. She was glad a box of dresses sent by Concord friends had yet to arrive, because she could not have carried it. Dame, the stewards, and the 6th squad departed amid the din of rattling wagons. They traveled at such a glacial pace that she feared the Confederates might capture them all. but she faced this danger with stoicism and even a touch of humor. "Well, let them come," she wrote Anna Berry. "We have a long time been talking about going to Richmond. If they overtake us, of course, we'll know the shortest route." What she witnessed that first day on the road, the great fires, the dreary slog of man and beast, the vastness of the retreating army, appalled and astounded her. "Oh, Anna," she lamented, "you can never dream of the horrors I have seen, and it is well you do not know what we do." She could not bear the suffering of horses and mules that pulled supply wagons, cannons, and ambulances through the hot, dusty air. They had little to eat and muddy water to drink and hardly a breath of air. She pitied the soldiers with her, too, especially after she and the men covered only 3.5 miles the first day. "Poor fellows," she wrote, "it makes my heart ache to see them parading so sick." While she had marveled at the flickering evening lights of the 50,000-man encampment at the start of the campaign in April, the actual size of McClellan's entire army astonished her. "In all my life, I have never seen anything like the teams and troops," she observed. "Really did not know we had a tenth part as many in the whole army. It's one of the grandest sights I have ever seen." On June 30, the party of sick men that Dame called her Little Forlorn Hope stayed behind as their regiment joined the fight against the pursuing rebels at Glendale. When they reached that town, night had fallen and only the wounded, dead, and dying occupied the battlefield. Stopping at a farm, Dame scrounged cornmeal, milk, gruel, and a meal cake for the men in her care. By midnight, she was exhausted and generally in need of, quote, reconstruction, unquote. But the white women in the house said there was no place for her. A short time later, a young black man found her a room with a bed in the house. The same man woke her in the morning. "You better get up," he said. "They're going to fight." While rushing to her 6 soldiers, she saw that most of the teams were gone. Someone had left her and her party a wagon and ordered a sick rebel officer who was under guard to guide them to the best road to the James River. The wagon joined an ambulance train, but when bursting shells panicked the animals pulling the wagons, she and her comrades stalled in a cornfield. Dame borrowed the teamster's knife and began cutting corn and filling empty space in the wagon with it. If Nero could fiddle in sight of burning Rome, she decided, she could surely harvest corn under cannon fire. After the wagon started up again, she enjoyed a short interval of peace and beauty in a field of flowers before the driver halted again. Suddenly, Dame found herself staring into the eyes of a rebel picket. He tried to interrogate her, but when she evaded his questions, he marched her and her party off to his commander. It's fair to ask whether her conversation with her captor was as spirited as she recalled it, but her account is typical of the spirit she projected throughout the war. "Got too far into Dixie, eh?" the Confederate officer asked. "No," Dame answered, "not as far as I'm concerned." "How far might that be?" "As far as Richmond." He thought he had her now. "And going as a prisoner?" "No," she said, "I am going under the old flag." She correctly guessed that the Confederates had no secure place for prisoners. In the end, she and the others slipped away in the chaos of 2 armies on the move. Dame soon reached the crowded camp where the Army of the Potomac was gathering to recuperate at Harrison's Landing on the James. Of the sick men she had led across the peninsula, only one died along the way. In the view of one private in her regiment, it was to her devotion and inspiring courage that most of them owed their liberty and some their lives. History Magazine Quarterly ends with a list of books that they recommend for people who are interested in history, and some of them include the following. The Japanese Myths, A Guide to Gods, Heroes, and Spirits by Joshua Friedman. A fascinating guide to Japanese mythology, retelling ancient stories, exploring their evolution, and providing insights into the culture of Japan. 224 pages, published by Thames and Hudson. The next book is Great Battles of All Time, edited by Jeremy Black. 25 military historians from around the world analyze the decisive conflicts that shaped history from the 5th century BCE to the present. Published by Thames and Hudson, 384 pages. Next one is Herbert Corey's Great War, a memoir of World War I, by the American reporter who saw it all. In 1914, the Associated Newspapers sent correspondent Herbert Corey to Europe on the day Great Britain declared war on Germany. During the Great War that followed, Corey reported from France, Britain, and Germany, visiting the German lines on both the Western and Eastern fronts. A Lynching at Port Jervis, Race and Reckoning in the Gilded Age by Philip Drey. Philip Drey reconstructs a pivotal forgotten chapter in our history of racialized violence, the 1892 lynching of a young black man by a mob of his white neighbors on one of Port Jervis, New York's main residential streets. Published by Farrar, Straus, Giroux, 272 pages. Next one is Like Water, A Cultural History of Bruce Lee. By Daryl Joji Maeda. An Asian and Asian American icon of unimaginable stature and influence, Bruce Lee revolutionized the martial arts by combining influences drawn from around the world. Uncommonly determined, physically gifted, and artistically brilliant, Lee rose to fame as part of a wave of trans-Pacific globalization that bridged the nearly 7,000 miles between Hong Kong and California. Published by NYU Press, 336 pages. Apocalypse Ready, The Manual of Manuals, A Century of Panic Prevention by Terrace Young, a captivating compendium of step-by-step survival advice drawn from more than 100 years of official documentation from around the world on how to deal with disasters of all kinds. Published by Thames and Hudson, 256 pages. Our America, Nuestra America, Unser America, My Family on the Vertigo of Translation by Claudio Lomnitz. Claudio Lomnitz traces his family's extraordinary voyages across Romani, Peru, Colombia, Israel, California, Mexico, Chile, and beyond, weaving the stories of Jews like them who fled Europe to South America with the complex web of Latin American history. Published by Other Press, 464 pages. The Incredible Journey of Plants by Stefano Mancuso, leading plant neurobiologist, shares fascinating stories from throughout history, from the polar ice caps to the middle of the desert, desolate islands, and ground zero of Hiroshima, all places where plants have thrived. Published by Other Press, 176 pages. Going Downtown, The U.S. Air Force Over Vietnam, Laos, and Cambodia, 1961 to 1975, by Thomas McKelvey Cleaver. Going Downtown completes the picture of the U.S. air war over Southeast Asia, using a wide range of personal accounts and previously untold stories to bring the story of the U.S. Air Force's operations to life. Published by Osprey Publishing, 352 pages. Meat Grinder, The Battles for Gevres Salient, 1942-43. An engrossing history of the desperate battles for Gevres Salient, a forgotten story brought to life by the harrowing memoirs of German and Russian soldiers. Published by Osprey Publishing, 464 pages. Cities That Shaped the Ancient World by John Julius Norwich. The cities of the ancient world built the foundations for modern urban life, their innovations in architecture and politics, essential to cities as we know them today. Published by Thames and Hudson, 256 pages. 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
2: This is Mike Musgrave. I'll be reading more Shel Silverstein. I'll now be reading from the book of his poems, Falling Up. My Robot. I told my robot to do my bidding. He yelled and said, "You must be kidding." I told robot to cook me a stew. He said, "I got better things to do." I told robot to sweep my shack. He said, "You want me to strain my back?" I told my robot to answer the phone. He said, "I must make some calls of my own." I told my robot to brew me some tea. He said, "Why don't you make some tea for me?" I told my robot to boil an egg. He said, "First, let me hear you beg." I told my robot, "There's a song you can play." He said, "How much are you going to pay?" So I told that robot, because I never knew exactly who belonged to who. And the drawing is of a robot lounging with drink in hand and a girl opposite a tray of food and drink. This one's titled Deadly Eye, with a drawing of a single eye with an eyebrow. It's the deadly eye of Poogly Pie. Look away, as you walk by, 'cause whoever looks right at it surely will die. It's a good thing you didn't. You did? Oh, well, goodbye. The voice. There is a voice inside of you that whispers all day long. I feel that it is right for me. I know that this is wrong. No teacher, preacher, parent, friend, or wise man can decide what's right for you. Just listen to the voice that speaks inside. Mary Lou's Ride, with the illustration at the bottom of a page, a sea of faces at the top of a girl sits on a swing, flying through the air, with one shoe flying in front of her, and the swing ropes are attached to nothing behind her. The swing swang, the rope snapped, the sail sailed, and she flew. Her heart sang, her shirt flapped, her coat tailed, her hair blew. The bells rang, the crowd clapped, her mom wailed and wept too. Then crash, bang! Into her lap, by airmail, came Mary Lou. This is Mike Musgrave signing off for today. I hope you enjoyed the poetry

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0: And now it's time for readings from The Economist.

Greetings, listeners. This is Matthew Greenfield reading on behalf of Cleveland Sight Center Radio from that London-based periodical, The Economist, taking a global look at economics, culture, politics, and more. This week, we're going to take a look at some sweltering summer tourism destinations at first, but then we'll spin the globe a bit as we get broader in our scope. We are going to take a look at a foreign country, of course, foreign to the editors of this publication, meaning our very own United States of America. Grim Past, Brighter Future is the name of this article. Dateline, Montgomery, Alabama. Tourism is booming in the former cradle of the Confederacy. Across America, more than 4,400 black people were lynched between the years 1877 and 1950. Some were killed for flirting with white women, others for talking back to bosses, or for trying to vote. In downtown Montgomery, Alabama, each of their names is carved into a rusted steel column marking the county where they lived and died. As visitors walk through the six-acre memorial, the columns seem to rise. By the end, they resemble a sea of dark bodies hanging heavily overhead. Montgomery, Alabama's capital, once had more slave trading depots than churches. More recently, it has become home to memorials that commemorate this history. As President Donald Trump sets out to build grand new structures in Washington, D.C., Montgomery's monuments offer another model of urban reinvention. About a decade after the project was conceived, Montgomery's downtown is transformed, and tourism is now booming. The project has been led by Brian Stevenson, the founder of the Equal Justice Initiative, or EJI, a nonprofit law firm that defends death row inmates. Mr. Stevenson had observed how Berlin, Johannesburg, and Kigali confronted their bleakest chapters. When he first moved to Montgomery, it did not have a single marker that mentioned slavery, yet had 59 monuments to the Confederacy and three high schools named for Confederate war generals and soldiers. This, to him, seemed odd. Montgomery had been home to the first White House of the Confederacy. It also is the city where, in the year 1955, Rosa Parks refused to relinquish her seat to a white passenger, sparking wide boycotts, where segregationists bombed Martin Luther King Jr.'s home, where a mob beat activists at a bus depot, where George Wallace, Alabama's governor, declared, quote-unquote, segregation forever in 1963, and where, 2 years later, the long march from Selma concluded with King calling for a society that can live with its conscience from the steps of the Alabama state capitol. So, Mr. Stevenson set out to develop sites to tell that story of American slavery, racial violence, and civil rights. With private financing, he opened the memorial and a museum in the year 2018. Then a few years later, a sculpture park, and just this spring, a town square. In town halls, Mr. Stevenson recalls, some locals used to be skeptical. That changed when they saw the tourists and the cash roll in. Each month, 50,000 people visit these legacy sites, some coming from as far away as Europe and Asia. Demand is such that in the past year, the EJI has partnered with for-profit groups to open a 5-star hotel, 2 restaurants, and a coffee shop, ventures that might inspire reluctant admiration from a certain New York developer turned president. Profits go back into funding museums and memorials. The hotel, named Elevation, has some unusual features. The architects included a library and reflection garden and reduced the number of rooms to make communal areas for visitors to talk to each other. High-end tourism to grapple with racism is either a triumph or caricature of American capitalism, depending on your view. For Montgomery, though, the legacy sites have clearly been a boom. Quote, it's been a game changer, end quote, says Ron Simmons of the Montgomery Regional Chamber of Commerce. Tourists stay in town twice as long as they did a decade ago. Last year, 1.4 million visitors spent $1.4 billion, roughly 4 times the city's annual budget.
Combined with big new investments from Amazon, Meta, and manufacturers, surging tourism means that Montgomery's economy is, according to its mayor, Stephen Reed, in its best financial position in 30 years. The city is using new revenue to raise abandoned buildings, give grants to small businesses, hire more police, and invest in financial literacy programs. In May, the city launched a midnight basketball league to occupy young people when they might otherwise get in trouble. Last year, in an executive order titled Restoring Truth and Sanity to American History, President Trump instructed federally funded museums and parks to remove exhibits that, quote, degrade shared American values or divide Americans based on race, end quote. The president has taken particular exception to the Smithsonian Institution for emphasizing, quote unquote, how bad slavery was. Mr. Stevenson's projects are immune to this federal pressure. Because he is in the business of litigating against the government, he has never taken a penny of state or federal funding. Mr. Reed notes that pointing out truths doesn't mean pointing your finger. Ask what Montgomery now represents to its visitors, he says, an enduring patriotism. And on that note, we turn the page to take a look at the aforementioned changes to Washington, D.C. This is an editorial from the pseudonym Lexington. I am sure bias is ahead. In at the shallow end, President Donald Trump's reflecting pool debacle is a fitting gift to America on its 250th birthday. Just what message Washington, D.C. needs to send about itself and about the country of which it is the capital has always been uncertain. Is the city out to intimidate or to inspire? To overwhelm visitors with the potency of centralized authority? Or to summon the potential of every citizen? The mixed signals reflect varying ambitions at the foundation of the city, and then muddle execution in developing it. Thomas Jefferson envisioned a compact, modest capital in line with his own Republican values. But the French engineer hired by George Washington to design the city, Pierre L'Enfant, was inspired partly by Versailles, where his father was a royal painter. He planned a governing seat of grand proportions, suitable for what he believed would be a vast empire. Washington forced the irascible L'Enfant out after a year in the early days of 1792. A decade later, when President Thomas Jefferson took solitary horseback rides through this soggy wilderness, along rutted tracks L'Enfant had designed to be elegant boulevards, skeptics doubted his vision would ever be realized. When Mark Twain visited after the Civil War, he found a jumble of grandiosity and squalor, a suitable backdrop for the pomposity, incompetence, and corruption of the elected denizens. Yes, the capital was noble, he wrote in 1873 in the novel that gave its name to the era, the Gilded Age, but the cost overruns in its construction were shocking, and it lorded over, quote, a sorrowful little desert of cheap boarding houses. As for the Washington Monument, that memorial chimney, it was still unfinished, with cowsheds at its base and pigs dozing in its protecting shadow. The executive mansion was an ugly white barn, and the streets so sodden, Twain wondered why they do not dilute the mud a little more and use them for canals, end quote. In fact, L'Enfant had designed a stately canal, but it became a health hazard. Washingtonians used it as sewer, and it was then filled in. At the turn of that century, after the Spanish-American War extended America's dominion into the far Pacific, the chairman of the Senate Committee overseeing Washington, James McMillan of Michigan, assembled some of the country's most eminent architects to design a capital worthy of a global power. They dug out L'Enfant's plan and magnified it. They not only removed clutter, such as train tracks, from what L'Enfant imagined as a central garden, they expanded that space into a national mall, with a reflecting pool stretching towards a new memorial to Abraham Lincoln. In a metaphor of national healing, a broad new bridge would connect that memorial to Arlington Cemetery in Virginia, where so many lay who died in the war between the states. Those were just some elements of a project whose ambition seems unimaginable today. But in that confident era, L'Enfant's dream of a magnificent capital at last became reality. And ever since, as citizens, architects, and politicians have bickered over each new design,
The buildings and memorials of varying success that sprouted along the National Mall have honored the framework laid down by L'Enfant and the Macmillan Commission. Now comes President Donald Trump. With his iron grip on his party and some Nixon to China audacity, he might have made history by achieving immigration reform or rationalizing the tax code. Instead, he has done what no Democrat could, by siphoning resources into the swamp he had promised to drain, pulling tens of millions of dollars out of national parks across the country, and pouring it back into Washington. In an era of unapologetic American hegemony, he wants his capital to send an unambiguous message. The city is surely as beautiful as it ever has been, if you can ignore the embarrassing tough guy images of a squinting President Trump that toadies have hung from cabinet buildings. Fountains dry for years are now gushing water. Regilded statues gleam in the sun. President Trump is not interested in mere restoration, of course. So far, his most impressive monuments to himself are the pit where the East Wing was and the corresponding pile of dirt, known as Mount Trump, dumped by the ninth hole of a public golf course in the East Potomac Park. Courts have reversed President Trump's most obscene attempt to aggrandize himself, adding his name to the Performing Arts Center honoring a slain president, President John F. Kennedy. Spoiling L'Enfant's view, the fate of President Trump's most egregious assaults on Washington's design remains uncertain. His bloated ballroom would block the line of sight from Congress to the executive mansion, destroying L'Enfant's visual metaphor, honoring the founder's emphasis on congressional oversight. President Trump is also planning a massive triumphal arch by Arlington Cemetery, though the precise triumph remains unclear. "Me," he replied, when asked whom the arch was for. It would block the line of sight the Macmillan Commission planned between the Lincoln Memorial and the cemetery, where L'Enfant himself, who died penniless, also now lies buried. President Trump's greatest contribution, however accidental, has been his work on the reflecting pool, meant to seal its leaky bottom and paint it blue rather than gray. He said he had fixed the pool for 50 to 100 years. Instead, he undercut any image of omnipotence, mixing Washington's message once again and restoring the city to a very human scale. As a new seal peeled away and algae bloomed into a bilious green, one could almost hear Mark Twain guffaw alongside the tourists who flocked to chuckle at the sight. Even if President Trump succeeds, for a time, in fixing his previous fix, the pool's underlying failings, such as leaky pipes, will remain. Maybe all the attention to this spectacle will provoke some future generation to confront the real problems. In the meantime, the water, whatever its color, continues to mirror the sky and monuments in all their glory. Somehow, regardless of the flailing of those temporarily in power, the thing still works. And on that bias note, we turn to a bias contributor, in this case a named contributor, rare for The Economist. Michael Beschloss, the author of 9 books on the presidency, writes this by-invitation editorial. "America cannot serve as an example if its founding principles are discarded. In June, I gave the main commencement speech at the University of Pennsylvania in Philadelphia, where, 250 years ago, our founders signed the Declaration of Independence. They were a jubilant and friendly crowd, with one exception I was later told about. When I praised our country's rule of law, a man sprang furiously to his feet, thrust a middle finger at me, and then stormed out. Such is America in the year 2026. We are enveloped by anger, polarization, and fear. Before we get too hyperbolic about our current national predicament, it is worth noting that America has endured grave crises before, but what has repeatedly sustained it is adherence, however imperfect, to certain shared founding principles. During his inaugural address in the year 1933, at the nadir of the Great Depression, Franklin Roosevelt said of nation's troubles, quote, 'They concern, thank God, only material things,' end quote." It is painful to note that today's society suffers not only from inequality in material things, but also from declining faith in some of the most basic tenets that the founders exalted in their debates over the Constitution. For much of America's history, its citizens accepted these so widely that they were almost boilerplate. But some of the earliest, most sacred ideas are almost radioactive in the United States at present.
First among these is the rule of law. Unlike in cynical Europe, where corrupt kings often pardoned their friends and locked up their enemies, the revolutionary American generation dreamed that ours would be a land of equal justice in which the judicial system gave out no special favors and no special punishment. Yet today, favorable antitrust rulings are lavished on allies of the current administration, while the Justice Department indicts its foes. Second is the faith in elections. When I was in first grade in the year 1960, our teacher threw a blanket over two easels to let us cast secret ballots for John F. Kennedy or Richard Nixon. Persuaded by my classmates, I cast my first quote-unquote vote for Nixon. In that election, as throughout American history, we experienced some electoral corruption that required rigorous scrutiny. But never before in our history did a substantial number of Americans fear, as polls report today, that a national election might be hamstrung or overturned by federal forces, dubiously citing a national emergency. Both Roosevelt and Abraham Lincoln were advised by some during wartime to severely restrict or even to cancel elections. These great leaders insisted that the balloting proceed, wishing to show that even during existential crises, both far more grave than any immediate dangers today, America should uphold the letter and the spirit of its democracy, and that its democracy works. The third tenet Americans are in danger of losing is equally fundamental. The founders wanted all Americans to pay heed to the failures as well as the triumphs of our present and our past. Unlike absolute monarchs or dictators, they wanted Americans to learn from their mistakes. They believed we would be a better country if only we were relentlessly self-critical and self-correcting. I don't find anything that suggests that the founders imagined that federal authorities would close down museum exhibits or destroy signs at historic sites, as they are now doing, telling visitors about shortcomings in the nation's past, like the evils of political corruption or enslaving and torturing fellow human beings. What we think about history and who our heroes are should not be dictated by Americans by a churlish fiat of any four-year federal administration, whether of the left or of the right. Neither historians nor citizens should be treated as obedient circus clowns. In fact, most founders considered the dissenter as patriotic as the American who celebrates a president. Were not the rebels of 1776 literally dissenting from the British king? In 1966, amid President Lyndon B. Johnson's military escalation in Vietnam, Senator Robert Kennedy told a receptive crowd of draftable Berkeley students, "It is not enough to dissent, we must demand it." The founders envisioned a political system of honesty, candor, competence, high ethics, compassion, decency, and self-sacrifice. Kennedy and Ronald Reagan quoted John Winthrop, a governor of Massachusetts Bay Colony, who said that we must always act like citizens of a city upon a hill, with all eyes upon us. Thomas Jefferson dreamed of a political culture so efficient that it would spread around the world. How are we doing in 2026? Do other countries want their political systems to be like our own? In other moments in history, show our resilience of democratic principles under strain. The centennial of the nation's founding in 1876 shows what happens when those principles are discarded. That year, the severely contested presidential election between Republican Rutherford B. Hayes and Democrat Samuel Tilden was resolved only by a stinking backroom bargain. Although Tilden had won the popular vote, the Republicans grabbed the presidency by making a hypocritical, sordid commitment to pull federal troops out of the South, abruptly ending Reconstruction. This corrupt bargain brought a screeching halt to Lincoln's dream that liberated black Americans might, before long, enjoy their hard-won legal rights. All Americans suffer from that ugly horse trade to this very day. My prayer for the 250th anniversary year is that we answer George Washington's call for all Americans, leaders and citizens alike, to strive to heal and unite a fractious nation. No matter how brutal our political differences, we must reaffirm that we are bound by what Lincoln called our bonds of mutual affection. If we recall and re-embrace some of these most profound traditions of the American democracy, then in the future, some of the tumult and jeering that we see and hear on our 250th birthday will have a fleeting aberration. As the famous political adage goes, the ills of democracy are best cured
by more democracy. And now we now turn to an economic update from America, this one coming from an intersection with the People's Republic of China. Chinese technology in America. In the background of the picture, there's a beautiful Western landscape. In the foreground, solar panels. Sunshine policy. President Donald Trump is kicking out Chinese firms, but keeping their green tech. In a factory in Dallas, an American flag hangs from the ceiling. Beneath it, 1,200 workers and some state-of-the-art robots churn out 20,000 solar panels a day, a tenth of the United States' total output. The location has a capacity of 5 gigawatts, meaning it makes enough solar modules each year to power 1 million American homes. Never bet against the United States engineering and innovation, effuses Russell Gold, an executive at T1 Energy. But the facility was not always so star-spangled. China Solar, a Chinese giant, built it in the year 2024, before selling up just days after it entered operation. All over the United States, Chinese firms are divesting clean energy assets at fire sale prices. Since 2025, almost $9 billion of Chinese renewables investment in America has been canceled, paused, or sold to local investors, up from none in the years 2022 and 2023. Some assets have traded at discounts of as much as 40%, says one buyer. The sell-off was triggered by a little-noticed change in America's tax law last year, meant to purge Chinese influence from the clean energy sector. American investors are enjoying a windfall as they snap up assets from industry leaders. Whether these transactions will reduce dependence on China is another matter. America's clean energy sector had been becoming increasingly Chinese, even as relations between the two countries soured. Between 2022 and 2024, Chinese firms committed $15.5 billion to green energy products, 9 times as much as in the previous 4 years. Foreign markets offer Chinese producers respite from brutal, profitless competition at home. America was particularly appealing, owing to generous subsidies for battery and solar assets introduced by President Joe Biden. They helped drive annual solar module production capacity up by half to 65 gigawatts last year. ChinaLink producers made up 25 gigawatts of the total. Now all of that is at risk. The change in the law was initiated by President Donald Trump's One Big Beautiful Bill Act. Since it was passed in July 2025, firms with connections to China have been banned from getting subsidies. One of the affected programs, called Section 45X, reduces a firm's tax bill by 7 cents for every solar module watt and $35 for every battery cell kilowatt hour it makes. For a 5-gigawatt solar manufacturing facility like the one Trina Solar built in Dallas, the handout could amount to $350 million a year. Rhodium Group, a research firm, says more than half of Chinese clean energy investments since 2022 have been canceled, paused, or delayed. Chinese operators that have already built solar and battery assets have been identified as foreign entities of concern, or FEOC, alongside firms from Iran, North Korea, and Russia. Regulators have taken a strict interpretation of the FEOC rule, says Herbert Crowther of Eurasia Group, a consultancy. A Chinese entity can have no more than a 25% stake in a factory. The facility must not rely on licensed Chinese technology, and it must buy less than 50% of the value of its inputs from Chinese suppliers, a figure that will fall to 15% in 2030. The restrictions are a hammer blow to Chinese investors. In a filing to the Shanghai Stock Exchange in April, Bowe, a Chinese industrial firm, said that its solar module factory in North Carolina had become

introducing these new rules, flicking the switch. As a result of the legal changes, billions of dollars in assets, technology, and know-how are being transferred to American investors. Corning, an American firm, bought a 2-gigawatt solar module factory in Arizona for an undisclosed sum last year. Bolway sold its new 3-gigawatt factory in North Carolina for $254 million in May, 15% less than it cost to build. The assembly lines left by retreating firms are full of Chinese technology, intended to assemble Chinese-designed solar panels with Chinese-made inputs. Other firms wanting to keep their foothold in the American market and find ways to hang on to the tax credits are creating joint ventures with local partners, says Mona Dajani of Cooley, a law firm. Joint ventures can improve the competitiveness of local industries by sharing technology, as China showed in the 1990s. This time, however, there will be fewer spillover benefits since many ventures appear superficial. At least one transaction exists more on paper than on the factory floor. Canadian Solar shifted its American assets from a Chinese subsidiary back to its Canadian parent by, in effect, creating a joint venture with itself. The goal is compliance, not integration, says Ms. Dajani. In part, that is because the activities of Chinese firms abroad are being watched more closely by authorities at home. America has 4 sales of high-profile Chinese assets, including TikTok, a video app, and ports on the Panama Canal. New rules to protect China's investments abroad took effect on July 1st. They include clamping down on technology exports. The measures also promise retaliation against, quote, discriminatory measures, end quote, taken by foreign governments. Nancy Sun, a lawyer in Shanghai, says the rules encourage a Chinese company to say no. American clean tech firms worry that merging with a Chinese partner will anger the Trump administration. Chinese firms want to avoid handing their tech to competitors. So many assets are being bought by financial investors, not clean tech manufacturers. Jinko Solar sold 75% of its 2-gigawatt solar facility in Florida to FH Capital, an American investor. There's a marriage of convenience where the U.S. partners get a majority of the financial upside, but the Chinese partner is delivering the operational competency, says Mr. Crowther. Disentangling from Chinese supply chains is difficult in any industry. In clean technology, China is almost inescapable. It makes 95% of the world's polysilicon, the main input to solar panels. Investors the economist spoke to refused to say where their inputs would now come from. The ability to source scarce non-Chinese material is a commercial advantage. Others have workarounds to limit their links to China. Trina Solar, for example, sold its intellectual property to a Singaporean firm so that T1 Energy could license it. President Trump's legislation sought to scupper the green energy boom. Instead, it may end up shaping a new generation of American green tech investment. Mr. Gold's firm is building a factory in Austin for solar cells to be used in modules made down the road in Dallas. FH Capital plans to double capacity at its Florida facility and begin making batteries. The industry is rebranding itself as non-woke, trying to divert government hostility to clean energy. In fact, the industry is now invoking America's competition with China in an attempt to extract support from the government. Saudi Arabia was once the largest oil producer, and Russia used to supply most of the world's natural gas, muses Mr. Gold. Today, America is the energy superpower. Still, China is the largest producer of solar panels, he says. Having picked the fruits of China's investment, America's clean energy industry now needs higher tariffs on imports of Chinese polysilicon, he claims. Then, we can be globally competitive, he says. Another story from China, headline Beijing here, with a little skyscraper in a caption, but the skies above are a little bit cloudy, and the caption underneath reads, "You didn't see anything. Clear the skies. Authorities in China hush up a plane crash." On the evening of June 26, China's capital suffered a security lapse, as unusual as it was embarrassing. A small 2-seater plane took off from an airfield on the outskirts of Beijing and crashed into CITIC Tower, the capital's tallest building, a few kilometers from the complex where the Communist Party's leaders live. The pilot, a 66-year-old man surnamed Liu, died, and 13 people were injured. A statement from the authorities said he had mental health problems and suggested he had taken his own life. The small hole made by the plane in the building's side

0: has since been covered up. The crash was captured on video from a nearby building, but that traumatic footage and any news of the incident were censored online. Light aircraft have reportedly been grounded across the country. Beijing is one of the most tightly secured cities in the world. Street corners bristle with surveillance cameras. Police and plainclothes officers swarm around areas like Tiananmen Square. Airspace is especially restricted, with a permanent no-fly zone of 100 square kilometers over central Beijing. Even buying drones is banned within the city limits. China's armed forces are already reeling from a purge to stamp out corruption. More heads may roll. And on that ominous note, we turn the page to another focus, in this case spinning the globe to focus on Europe. Travel in Europe. Easy come, easy go is the question mark title here. EC spelled, of course it's a pun, this is The Economist, EES, standing for Entry-Exit Scheme of the European Union. The continent's border control system is out of control. The European Union frets a lot about staying competitive, but in one sector, it leads the world. Acronyms that infuriate foreigners. In recent months, the EU's Entry-Exit Scheme, or EES, has caused conniptions at airports. Exasperated visitors, mostly Americans and Britons, for whom travel to Europe is supposed to be visa-free breeze, have posted videos of spaghetti-like lines at passport control. The EES began its rollout last October. It is meant to track non-EU visitors to the Schengen visa-free travel area, replacing passport stamps with a smooth IT system. Travelers must get their passport, face and fingerprint scanned at the border. Border guards are supposed to use these to verify their identity on each subsequent trip. European officials say it is working. In May, the European Commission said it had stopped some 30,000 people from improperly entering Schengen. But many disagree. The system keeps me and many other airport CEOs across Europe awake at night, said Stefan Schulte of ACI Europe, which represents airports. Some complain that self-service kiosks are ineffective. Amid heat waves, sweat-stained fingerprint scanners have stopped working. Others grumble that the software is unreliable. Lots of travelers had to re-register on several trips because of tech screw-ups. Veova, an airport consulting firm, reckons processing times for non-EU travelers have more than doubled at most airports since April. An ACI survey found that in the worst affected ones, peak lines reached up to 3.5 hours in May. Some airports are coping well, but tales of woe abound. In April, more than 100 people missed a flight from Milan to Manchester after getting stuck at border control. Small airports with lots of non-EU travelers are worse affected. Big airports are worried as well. On June 25th, the boss of Rome's airports told the Financial Times they would have to stop collecting scans during the peak season. Some countries with large tourist industries, such as Greece and Portugal, have probably suspended the scheme. Vacationers stuck in snarling lines should brace for more changes and yet more acronyms. Later this year, the EU wants to implement a travel authorization scheme called the European Travel Information and Authorization System, or ETIAS, modeled on America's ESTA, Electronic System for Travel Authorization. Visitors will have to register online and pay 20 euros, equivalent to $23, for an ETIAS pass, which will be valid for 3 years, provided it works. And on that rather cynical note, we turn the page to another area of the globe, in this case, rather an area inside globules. We're talking about inside your own body. Synthetic biology, a design for life. How a brand new type of cell was built, not born. Their makers call them spud cells. Unglamorous as that sounds, it is still somewhat flattering. A potato is solid, robust, and purposeful. The cells made in Kate Adamala's lab at the University of Minnesota are, in her own words, wimpy and helpless. They have no metabolism, instead depending on a bespoke environment for nearly everything they need. They do nothing but follow the programs for growth and reproduction written into their seven loops of designer DNA. But that is enough to make them revolutionary. Unlike everything else ever seen which grows and reproduces itself under genetic control, Neither the spud cells themselves nor any parts of them have ancestors. Their bodies and genomes were built in the lab from scratch, each molecule specified precisely. According to John Glass, a pioneer in the field who works at the J. Craig Venter Institute in San Diego, this makes the spud cells a landmark event in the history of biology and synthetic cells, adding, most people won't appreciate its importance. One reason it might be underappreciated is that making living cells is not hard in itself. Other cells do it all the time, after all. Start with a single bacterium at the beginning of the day, and you can have a million by tea time. But no humans can make one from scratch, and the mechanisms by which cells themselves do it remain mysterious. In the 2010s, Dr. Glass and his colleagues used studies which had identified every gene a bacterium could manage without to try and create a minimal genome, a set of 473 genes that appeared absolutely essential. They then transplanted a chromosome containing all those genes into another bacterium. Some of that cell's offspring inherited just the new chromosome. Any which still had the old DNA were killed. If the resulting cells did not work, the researchers tweaked and tried again. Eventually, that process produced streamlined cells with a small, wholly synthetic genome that were nonetheless capable of reproducing themselves. But the researchers could not quite say how. Many of the 473 genes were known to be involved in obviously vital processes, such as copying DNA, making new proteins, metabolizing food, and so on. But the functions of almost a third of them were unknown. 10 years on, 60 or 70 of these still remain mysterious. Half-life. Dr. Adamala worked from the bottom up rather than the top down. Instead of asking what genes an existing cell could do without, she added genes whose functions were known to inanimate bubbles of fatty membrane called liposomes. Everything the resulting cells could do, they do because of molecules that Dr. Adamala's team put there. That leaves no room for mysteries. The most impressive of those abilities is reproduction. If enough big proteins, more or less any big protein, stick to the outside of a liposome, it will fold in on itself and become two smaller liposomes. The genomes inside the spud cells express a protein which inserts itself into their outer membranes and attracts big proteins in the medium in which the cells grow. Once enough of these proteins, Dr. Adamala calls them bouncers, stick to the liposomes outside, it folds and divides. If each new spud cell has copies of all seven little chromosomes, the same process begins again. In a preprint published on July 1st, Dr. Adamala describes getting spud cells to reproduce this way for five generations, planning for a revolution. Admittedly, synthetic cells are not a near-term solution to any problem, but the ability to design self-assembling artifacts that can reproduce themselves might be the basis of a new and transformative general-purpose technology. Biotics founders think that possibility needs to be explored quickly by a research community that is alive both to the promise and the risks, imbued with common purpose and committed to transparency. If that sounds like the original vision of OpenAI, a big AI lab that started life as a high-minded nonprofit, that, says Dr. Andy, is because it is. The fact that OpenAI did not live up to its founding purpose does not mean that purpose was a bad one. The Biotic founders are not the only synthetic cell accelerationists out there. Shenli Liu, a Chinese researcher, runs a large synthetic biology institute at Shenzhen, whose motto is, build to learn, build to use. In May, Dr. Liu and his researchers from over a dozen other institutes around China, along with colleagues from Japan, Malaysia, Singapore, South Korea, and Thailand, came together as the SynCell Asia Initiative to publish a framework for building a synthetic cell. It lays out ambitious plans for the development of various core modules that can be integrated into a truly living auto cell at an AI-driven biofoundry. The chances of it being as open as Biotic seem slim. On one level, the name Spud Cell is just a joke. Dr. Adamala's colleagues had taken to referring to their creations as Adamala cells, which she disliked. Just call it anything you like. Call it potato if you like, she remembers saying at the meeting. And Drew said, okay, it's a potato. It's a spud cell. But the silly-sounding name might turn out to have a semi-serious resonance. Dr. Andy draws an analogy between spud cells and Sputnik. the Soviet Union's first satellite. Sputnik itself was small and useless, but the Sputnik moment kicked off the superpower rivalry, which drove the space age. Dr. Endy and the others at Biotic likewise hope that the Spudcell moment has now arrived. And that note from Science to Science, we turn to an interesting obituary here. Usually at the very end of the magazine, they have an obituary, of course, for a human being. In one case, I remember it was an animal, but this is the first ever obituary I've ever seen of an iceberg. Obituary for A23A. The world's biggest and oldest iceberg has finally melted away, aged 40. Nothing would remain but water. That is the way of ice. Fresh water poured into salt water, and each absorbed the other. Some observers thought they saw a bluer tinge in the ocean roundabout. In its dying months, A23A carried parallel blue lines of meltwater on its scarred surface. Each represented a crack that would soon gape wider. It drifted at about 30 kilometers a day in runnels of its own blood. Intermittently, as others grew or decayed, it was the biggest iceberg in the world. It took up between 3,500 and 3,900 square kilometers, more than two Greater Londons, Rhode Island, or St. Petersburg, depending on your vantage point. It weighed, at a brave estimate, at about a trillion tons. 40 meters of it stood above the surface, around 400 below, where its keel had a habit of dragging on the seabed. It was not a towering, jagged monster, but a table of snow. Its great flat whiteness filled the horizon from east to west. Magnificence and majesty could be horizontal as well. It was not only, on and off, the biggest iceberg, but also the oldest, with the most eventful history. It calved in the year 1986 from the Filchner Ice Shelf, along with two siblings, A22 and A24. They were born ancient, full of the leavings of the glaciers that had carved out the Antarctic continent. All three, huge as they were, sank at once to the bottom of the Weddell Sea. A23A was stuck so fast that it did not move for more than 30 years. The siblings escaped, went north, and died in the tepid South Atlantic. A23A stayed where it was, in safely near freezing waters. It was not until it began to wobble, melting very slightly, loosening the grip of the bottom muds, that its further adventures began. That happened in the year 2020. Unlike its siblings, it took its time going northeast towards South Georgia, where the shallow continental shelf was a graveyard for its kind. Yet the usual route, Iceberg Alley, used in 1916 by Ernest Shackleton escaping the sea ice that had crushed his ship Endurance, inexorably led that way, prodding A23A on with fierce west winds and currents. By April 2024, the iceberg had entered the Antarctic Circumpolar Current. But there it got stuck again, seized by a vortex of swirling water, a Taylor column, where the ocean current smashed up against an underwater mountain. Every day, for 8 months, anti-clockwise, its immense mass was turned through 15 degrees. It escaped more badder than ever, with huge cracks and arches along its edges, like cloisters, and with caverns in which whole ships could disappear. Almost every wave that hit in those tumultuous seas brought down crashing cascades of its own crumbling ice. By then, being the most famous iceberg of its time, it had long been regularly visited and spied on. There was nothing quiet or isolated about its birth in the Southern Ocean. By accident, when it calved, it had taken with it Druzhya 1, a Soviet summer field station that had sprawled like a city at the edge of the ice sheet, with 170 people housed in prefab buildings. They were off the site at the time, but their stuff was inside. Scientific equipment, food supplies, their skis. The station was abandoned and soon buried deep in snow. But in one spot along A23A's perimeter, rusty fuel tanks still oozed their kerosene down the pure white cliffs. Later visitors were less obtrusive, but no less curious. While A23A was still in the Weddell Sea, not going anywhere, its daily drift was measured by microwave radiometers. In 2023, the research ship RRS Sir David Attenborough chanced by, not especially meaning to, and took samples of meltwater to test them for nutrients and chemicals. By the year 2025, the Copernicus Sentinel-3 ocean and land color instrument was taking daily images of it, and the sea and land surface temperature radiometer was making regular readings, as if it was a hospital patient. In response, it vexed researchers with its own homemade weather, cloud, and fog. They were not put off. Alerted by reports of its beauty, especially the intense and mortal blue of its melt pools, more drones flew over, and NASA's Terra satellite kept a close watch. They confirmed that A23A was still keeping its distinct shape, like a tooth, but it was now only half its size at calving. What would its dissolution mean? Opinion was divided. On the one hand, far smaller icebergs breaking up near South Georgia had threatened ships. They had blocked fishermen's access to their fishing grounds and the feeding grounds of fur seals and penguins. So much fresh water spilling out into the sea reduced the krill and plankton that liked things saltier. A vast mass of ice and rock grinding to land on the shore could destroy a host of small creatures, sea slugs, coral, sponges. The whole Antarctic food chain could be disrupted. On the other hand, disasters predicted in the past had not occurred. The fur seals and penguins had suffered sharp declines, but only temporarily. Iceberg deaths were simply part of a polar life cycle that had been going on for generations. Besides, A23A was so vast, so prone to scrape the seabed, and so packed with long-frozen nutrients that its breakup would be like a bomb of nourishment exploding in the Southern Ocean. The nutrient release would even be visible as a green cloud of blooming phytoplankton staining the sea around it. Far from depriving local creatures, this broken iceberg would bring life to them. It might even fertilize the seas of the wider world. There were mixed feelings, therefore, about its disappearance. Although it had calved long ago, in iceberg terms, it was still an emblem of the warming seas of climate change. It was not the fact of its mortality that worried people, as much as the speed of its breaking up and the long-term fate of the continent it had once belonged to. Tributes were paid to how long it had lasted, against the odds, as if it refused to die. Yet it moved from the Weddell Sea as if its time had come, for death was inevitable. Ice returned to water, water to the ocean. That is the way of ice. And that obituary for the iceberg A23A concludes this edition of The Economist. On behalf of Cleveland Site Center Radio, this is Matthew Greenfield, wishing you, as always, happy listening.
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2: Next is a brief poetry moment. The poem is called Grown Children, and the poet is Sharon Olds, who was born in 1942 in San Francisco and educated at Stanford University and Columbia University. Her work has received the Harriet Munro Prize, the National Book Critics Circle Award, the Lam Mutt Selection of the Academy of American Poets, and the San Francisco Poetry Center Award. Grown Children. One from one direction, one from another. One day they come back together, and suddenly my body fits in the air it is standing in, and my brain fits in my skull again, and my mind in my brain, and over the anticlines of my mind, light plays. Last week I had seen a being on the beach I couldn't name at first, a short, upright creature with a round head and a swayback torso and brief appendages flashing to the sides and below like the beams of a star, so it appeared to sparkle, to twinkle along the sand. It was a tiny primate. And behind it, along came another, tinier and more primitive, a dazzling, winking, scintillating along. It was a baby. And now our daughter is asleep on the couch. Not 6 pounds, 13 ounces, but about my size, her great, complex, delicate face relaxed, and our son, last night, looking closely at his sweetheart as they whispered for a moment, what a tender, listening look he had. We raised them daily. I mean, hourly. Every minute we were theirs. No hour went by we were not raising them, carrying them, bearing them, lifting them up for the pleasure, and so they could see out, away from us. This is Ellen Mayer, looking forward to being with you again.

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Plain Values. This is Sally Cern. Today I'll be reading from Plain Values, Faith-Centered Simple Living, the May 2024 edition, The Roundtable, Amish Insights on Convictions. This month's question, what are convictions and why do we need them? Answered by Ivan Keim and Jerry D. Miller. Ivan, our human tendency is to take the easy route. When we are faced with the hard things in life, the humanness in us wants to do the easy thing. Sometimes doing the easy thing is not the best thing to do. When Jonah was asked to go preach to the godless city of Nineveh, he resorted to heading out to sea. It was not until he formed a conviction that it was important to follow God's direction that he could be of value to God. Convictions based off of vision can help us make the right decisions and guide our lives. We as Christians are called to be a light to the world. But if we do not form convictions that lead us to portray godly principles, our light will be dimmed. Voluntary submission to God's word allows us to become vulnerable and listen to God's teachings. This will prompt us to lay aside our own agenda and form convictions so that our walk aligns with God's word. Somewhere deep within us is a vision that guides our values and our convictions. The vision is like the GPS or directions in our lives, and the values and convictions are the route that get us to our destination. Recently, I ordered a load of hay from a gentleman. I knew this was an older gentleman when he started asking for directions instead of an address. After I had given him driving directions with specific instructions where to turn and some landmarks to look for, he repeated everything carefully to ensure that he had written it correctly. These directions were to be his guide if he wanted to reach our house. In order to do that, he would need to follow some key steps along the way. He had to turn left at some crossroads and turn right at other intersections until he reached his destination. The vision that leads our lives may be written down or it may just be inside us. But this vision is what our convictions are based on. If our vision is carnal, it will lead our mind and body to pursue things that lead to personal pleasures, like money, wealth, and other pursuits that accompany a self-centered life. If our vision is Christ-centered and servant-focused, we will be focused on something that is greater than us. We will make convictions that lead to choices, which will eventually lead us to our destination. We form convictions in many different areas of our lives, but here are a few of the more important ones that we will want to evaluate occasionally to see if we are headed in the right direction. Spiritually, there are lessons in the Bible that are non-negotiable. We will want to become convicted to follow these teachings. Simple lessons like thou shalt not kill and thou shalt not steal are basic principles that are fairly easy to follow. Then there are the more challenging ones like, but whosoever shall smite thee on thy right cheek, turn to him the other also. And love your enemies, bless them that curse you. These, along with many other lessons in the Bible, take more practice and self-sacrificial life to become convicted that it's actually the right thing to do. Culturally. Then there are cultural practices. All cultures have customs that are important to maintain should we want our culture to continue to thrive and flourish. As a member of the Amish Church, we have guidelines that are intended to help us live within scriptural principles and to enhance and strengthen our communities. If we form convictions to live within these guidelines, they can strengthen our lives in our walk with God and help us to be a stronger pillar in our community. As an individual, I may feel that one or two of these guidelines should be different, but if we are all willing to find ourselves in voluntary submission, knowing it is for the good of the greater congregation, this will lead to a stronger body as a whole. And we know a larger body is stronger than any individual. An individualistic mindset will undermine a larger body and cause more harm than good. Family. We as parents are expected to lead our families and make decisions based off convictions that are rooted on solid principles. We will choose how we educate our children, be it public, private, or homeschool. Our country allows freedom of religion and there is a smorgasbord of churches to choose from. So it is up to us which church our young children will attend. We choose if our children grow up in the city or in a rural setting. Will they have animals and chores or not? We guide how our family's leisure time is spent. These, along with many other decisions that we make every day, will lead us somewhere. Eventually, our children will be making their own convictions and choices.
As they do so, we hopefully will have influenced enough good that they will keep the good and improve upon our failures. Life has no do-overs, and some of these decisions are hard. There is not a one-size-fits-all. Let's remember, if we fail to aim, we will hit it every time. Can we occasionally rise above the noise and ask ourselves, where do I want to end up and are my convictions taking me there? Let's ask God to guide us to deep-seated convictions based off a vision that is grounded in God's word and continues on until our journey is complete. Jerry. The young man slowly rose from his seat. The trial was over. He had just been found guilty of vehicular homicide, convicted of an awful crime that had destroyed an entire family. The terrible scene had been reenacted. It had been proven that his blood alcohol level was sky high. Drunken driving had caused this conflagration. The evidence was there. The judge pronounced him guilty. A conviction. That scene, with many variations, has been replayed so very often in our nation's courtrooms. Would it not be better if we could instill convictions into our young folks before we get to the above scene? A man without convictions is like a kite with no string, a boat without an anchor. He has no moorings, nothing to stabilize him, and eventually will get to the point in life where he is able to excuse and tolerate almost any behavior. Every generation since Adam and Eve, the most ancient civilizations, have intuitively known that murder and rape is wrong. Even in today's permissive society, where we are told nothing is concrete, it's neither right nor wrong, but relative. The most liberal espouser of such nonsense will, when his daughter gets raped, go to the full extent of the law to exact vengeance. It begs the question, if things are just relative, why do we condemn such behavior? It seems to me that this is just the logical conclusion of such drivel. True freedom, my friends, is found only in Christ. I will remember when our children were toddlers and very curious. As they approached a hot stove or pot, we would warn them, "It's hot," and gently slap their little hand if they persisted. As this training progressed, we all eventually developed a healthy conviction that a hot stove is to be treated with respect. So we must train ourselves in a spiritual sense. The Bible tells me that faith comes from hearing or preaching from the Word of God. As we establish our spiritual houses, we do not want to build on the sand where storms wash away our foundation, but on the solid rock. If we do not have convictions or a belief system that guides us, we become humanistic and self-centered, and our house will not stand. As James so well stated in chapter 2, verse 20, "But wilt thou know, O vain man, that faith without works is dead?" Having a living hope that looks to the betterment of future generations, it behooves us to live in a certain way to achieve these goals. Having a conviction, a firm belief of standing upon the rock, we will not be moved. We know that certain behavior will not benefit future generations. Therefore, we will not do them. When we deviate from the moral teaching of the Bible, we reap chaos and confusion and every evil work. Therefore, we form convictions in our standard of living to avoid the danger of coveting our neighbor's wife. We develop convictions in a standard of dress that will not tempt our fellow brothers into evil thoughts. Yes, I know we are not saved by works. For by grace are ye saved through faith, and that not of yourselves. But he continues, "For we are his workmanship, created in Christ Jesus unto good works, which God hath before ordained that we should walk in them." Ephesians chapter 2, verses 8 to 10. Emphasis added. About Ivan and Jerry. Ivan, Emma, and their four children live on a 12-acre homestead where they strive to raise as much of their own food as possible. Each year they have a large garden, harvest from their orchard, use raw milk from their own cow, and process chicken, turkey, beef, and pigs for their freezers. Ivan is a minister in the local Amish community. He builds tiny homes and animal shelters for a living. His models can be seen on tinyhomeliving.com or by calling 330-852-8800. Jerry and Gloria Miller, along with their six children, operate Gloria's home farm, a 173-acre organic dairy. They milk between 60 and 70 cows with a few small cottage industries supplementing the farm income. Jerry is a deacon in his local Amish church. Questions and comments can be directed to Jerry at 330-600-7481. Life on Purpose. Words by Sarah Kroger. How did I get here? "Mom, can I have goat milk for dinner tonight?" asked my 8-year-old daughter.
"I want some Guernsey gold," piped up my 10-year-old son. I had to laugh, because I never would have imagined that my children would have a preference for what type of milk they have at dinner. Looking at the table, having jars of fresh milk at all, let alone both goat milk and raw cow's milk, I was again reminded of how 8 years ago God did not show me what my life would look like today, given that I didn't even have a dog growing up. He surely knew the idea of milking a cow and wrangling chickens and seven children would have likely left me one of two responses. Either I would have assumed God showed me the wrong door, as in, God, clearly that was someone else's future, or I would have gone into full-blown panic. You see, when I got married, I didn't even know how to cut up a chicken from the store for dinner. How did I get here? 18 years ago, when I got married, I figured I should learn to cook. I grew up in a soup and veggies from a can time, when everything was cooked in the microwave. We ate dinner together as a family every night in our suburban neighborhood, and it was a great upbringing. But it was a time when the goal was dinner in 30 minutes, and that can, with the red label, was king. When we discovered one of our children had gluten issues, I had to learn quickly what was in my food. Things weren't labeled then the way they are now, so finding convenience food at the store that was gluten-free was a challenge. I had to learn what cooking from scratch meant, and a lot of the quick and easy dinners I had been making for my little family had to be reimagined. Cooking and reading labels grew into having a garden and getting to know some of the local farmers. I found someone from whom I could get pastured eggs. The first time I came home with an eighth of a cow, I was living a dream, even though that meant I had to learn to cook oxtail. Eventually, I joined a herd share for raw milk, and my friends called me Martha Stewart because I cooked so much. According to local ordinances, I wasn't allowed to have backyard chickens, but I was learning the value of knowing where my food came from. I learned that how the food was grown and raised impacts how it tastes and how quality food impacts how I feel. 9 years ago, I had a contact for just about everything we wanted to eat. I knew which stand at the farmer's market had the veggies I liked and was learning what I could do with my raw milk. Then my husband got a promotion at work, which came with a transfer 28 days later to the other end of the state. It might as well have been across the country, because I found myself away from all the connections for my family's food, and questioning so much in this transition. I wouldn't say I lost faith, but I was definitely questioning God about how I was going to take care of my family when I didn't know anyone or where to find anything that wasn't sold at Walmart. While at first I felt pretty lost, like-minded people tend to move in the same circles. So I soon found a home with an eggs-for-sale sign in the yard. When the weather warmed up, the Easter promises of new life showed up in very practical ways, including an Amish bulk store where I could get good ingredients to cook as well as a source for milk that wasn't perfect, but moving in the right direction. As my inclination to build a homestead grew, I started to notice the lessons of God in the ordinary circumstances of my daily life. First, we got chickens. There is so much joy to be had just in encountering chickens. I assure you, watching them running toward a treat is never not funny. The sweet little clucks a mama hen gives to her chicks as they hatch and learn to scratch teaches us the closeness and tenderness of God even while he lets us experience the world ourselves. After chickens, we fell in love with dairy goats, especially little hopping baby goats. Along with my growing homestead was a growing family, so milk, eggs, meat, chicken, and lamb were valuable in feeding us. I saw my children show a natural connection to the animals and an understanding that stewardship of God's creation meant taking care of these creatures so that they could take care of us. As a family, we worked to ensure the animals we used for food were able to live according to their natural tendencies. Joel Salatin calls it honoring the pigness of the pig, and that they only ever experienced one bad day. Before we asked something of their bodies, we were caring for their bodies. From my time learning to garden, I know that seeds are the ultimate hope givers. Of course, God is the ultimate hope giver, and the seed is the example of his promise. When I sit at my table with a big tub of dirt to one side and in front of me whatever soil mix I've found that year that promises the greatest germination rate for the packet of seeds I hold in my hand, I am full of visions of perfectly trellised tomatoes, bug-free squash, non-bolting lettuces, and the cutest Q chameleons you ever did see.
I envision picking herbs and flowers for tea and having just enough weeds to keep me humble, but not so many that they overtake the joy of what I have growing on purpose. I know that in reality, my garden will have flaws because I, as the tender of the garden, have flaws. But in that moment, when I pour those seeds into my hand, I have hope. When we are united with and sealed by the Holy Spirit, He sows those hope-giving seeds. They contain every sustenance for the future and all future seeds for us to cultivate, grow, and harvest. Those seeds sown in us by the Holy Spirit. Who is the love between the Father and the Son grow to produce His gifts and fruits? Just like the soil on which the seed lands influences the strength, health, and fruitfulness of the planet, the disposition with which we receive the graces from God determine the depth, number, and richness of the fruits we produce from it. God's goodness is limitless, and His expression of love is perfect. We must open and unite ourselves more fully and deeply so as to be available and receptive to more of and greater depth of that grace. Our reception of the seed, cultivation of the soil, and stewardship of the growth are the means by which we share the humanity of Christ with the world. Now, as I've intentionally opened myself to them, I see the lessons of God's truth all around me on the farm. After I filter the milk from Bridget, I can see the beautiful cream rise to the top of the jar, and within a few hours, I smile because I know that's how the lessons from God work as well. His whisperings and signs are often mixed in with circumstances of our daily life. With patience, the message begins to rise to the top. His lesson is there from the beginning, but when I wait for Him to reveal it, the message, the cream, comes to the top of my mind and presents itself for me to scoop off and use in my life. God's most consistent presence and work is in the small, often hidden, ordinary places of life. From bringing the incarnation of Christ to a young, non-influential woman in an unimportant town to be hidden from public view for 30 years, to revealing Himself to His friends in the breaking of the bread. God is not limited to great spectacles. Of course He is capable of those, and some do get the call to put down their nets, leave their mothers and fathers, and live an outwardly radically different life. However, through my growing life as a mother and homesteader, I see God's hand in simplest moments of my daily life. Most often, God radically changes our heart by elevating the ordinary, even a simple glass of milk. Sarah Kroger is a speaker, author, mom of seven, and founder of The Purpose Project. She has spent more than a decade coaching and mentoring people in adjusting their mindset to step into the full realization of the truth that they were created on purpose, with purpose, and for purpose. Sarah lives in northeastern Ohio on a small homestead with her husband, children, cows, dairy goats, dogs, and chickens. She can be found on Instagram at Sarah's Purpose. Reliance. Josh and Carolyn Thomas. Words by Rebecca Greenfield. Trust in the Lord and do good. Dwell in the land and enjoy safe pasture. Book of Psalm 37, verse 3. The sun's rays lavishly descend upon the earth, providing warmth and light to the land. The land laps up the dew of heaven, bursting forth with green growth, sustenance for both man and beast. The fowl soars, wings silhouetted against the blue skies and milky white clouds. A cacophony of insects, rushes of wind, and clattering leaves unite in praise to the Creator of a world full of richness and wonder. The natural rhythms of earth seem to echo the natural rhythm deep and often hidden within the souls of man. This is God's glorious creation, a symbiotic design intertwining body with spirit. Something about nature reminds the heart that God is generous. God is masterful. God is the sustainer of all life, and we can taste and see that the Lord is good. Blessed is the one who takes refuge in Him. Book of Psalm 34, verse 8. Early on in their marriage, Josh and Carolyn Thomas felt God stirring something within their hearts, drawing them closer to not only the land, but to God Himself. Their lives were on a traditional American track. They both grew up in town, attended college, married one another, and secured successful jobs. Josh as a contractor and Carolyn as an elementary school teacher. They were settling into the American dream, yet feeling a little displaced in the big city. As they began to start their family, the breakdown of the system became very evident. Unable to get affordable health care coverage for pregnancy, coupled with an adverse
event months later, where their infant son experienced a vaccine administration error, Josh and Carolyn began to question the expertise of the so-called experts. They began to wonder, who are we trusting? Why are we trusting them? The system that is supposed to protect them and their children seemed to be an untrustworthy illusion. They began to take matters into their own hands, researching both the medical and food systems. Their heart began to champion the pursuit of safety and healthy provision for their growing family. They wanted to eat well, have organic foods, become less reliant on the medical system, and be good stewards of their physical and spiritual health. As God blessed them with more children, they currently have 11, they felt God calling them to do education and life as a family unit. They didn't even know what homesteading meant or was. It wasn't a term they were attempting to achieve. It was a lifestyle of value they wanted to espouse, one that was holistic, organic, and simplified. Observing the disintegration of the nuclear family and society, their hearts began to crave closeness with God and with one another. Seeing the effects of a consumer-based culture, they began to recognize the generational vision that God was creating within them. Josh shares how they desire to redirect the future of their family by raising their children with different values, one of them being producers rather than consumers, realizing that as we are doing this, we are having to give up things too. It takes time to work the land. It changes your life, and you are giving up some of the modern conveniences. We have a culture that is very consumer-based, and that's part of the problem. That's part of the problem economically, socially. A healthy society, a healthy family, produces more than it consumes. It's the same out in nature. It's the same out in the garden. You can't have constant deficits. And so we want to build that into family as well, that mindset, that ethic, and pass that on generationally. What they began to realize is how this mindset transformed their lives and built within their children character traits of responsibility, patience, good work ethic, and an interest in things that many other children may not readily care about. The children are learning that they add value to the community, and they have something to contribute to society. Early on in their journey, they didn't know what they were doing exactly. They just knew their values and conviction with God were leading them to a life of trust. This life would later be defined as homesteading, living off the land, preserving food, subsistence through natural resources, homeschooling, holistic medicine, and reliance on God's direction each step of the way. Faced with the challenges of this lifestyle, Carolyn recalls how she was desperate for the older woman that Titus chapter 2 verses 4 to 8 refers to, who would pass on their wisdom, knowledge, and skills with these authentic ways to care for a family. Where are the people who know how to do this? Where are those older women who are in the Bible who are supposed to lead the younger women and help them? Josh encouraged her that God was raising her up to be that woman who would lead the charge for future generations. So Carolyn began digging into old manuals and diving into traditional homemaking skills. Josh began shaping the land. Together, they were paving a path of deep knowledge and experience for the future generation, albeit through the school of hard knocks, but the path of trials, and at times what felt like scarcity, would help them quickly learn how to make it work for their family and others. Admittedly, with 11 children, it was hard over the years to slow down to engage the children, and there were even moments where sustainability became a true test. They had to rely on God to be their true provider and the main expert on all things in their life. He knew their needs. He knew what was best for them. Proverbs chapter 16, verses 3 and 9, proved very thematic for the Thomas family. Commit to the Lord whatever you do, and your plans will succeed. In his heart, a man plans his course. But the Lord determines

The lady at first spent only a few minutes watching, judging it to be something she found odd and unappealing, but she couldn't get it out of her head. The way the family worked together, how healthy the meat would be for the family, the affordability, amongst other things, rattled in the recesses of her memory. She began looking at getting chickens for the well-being of her own family, and soon after found her values aligning with many of the benefits of homesteading. Her whole family has since moved out of the city into the country and is now working together to provide food for their community. As Josh and Carolyn continued to grow their family and skill set, God repeatedly impressed on their hearts the need to share their journey and skills with others. Carolyn had a heart to lead classes online. Josh was very skilled at business administration. Together they built the Homesteading Family, www.homesteadingfamily.com, a business that offers various online classes, resources, blogs, and podcasts to help others who share similar homesteading values. The business has helped individuals and families learn the methods of simplifying and relying on God. As these online classes rose in popularity, Josh and Carolyn co-founded the School of Traditional Skills, which offers resources from other experts on areas such as holistic medicine, saving seed, pasturing meats, milking, beekeeping, composting, and much more. These resources have enabled thousands to find a countercultural, simpler life in a world of consumerism, a life that looks to God for sustenance, not commercialism. Josh and Carolyn reflect, the benefits are so generational. They have seen not only their own family's lives, but the lives of others increase in health, peace of mind, confidence, and people benefiting from the unification of the family unit. They and others have learned to slow down and draw close to God through every mini exercise of faith. They share it's a great way to get a solid foundation of turning to God every day in trust. Although they recognize that homesteading is not for everyone, they hope that, most importantly, what is reflected in their simple life is the goodness of God. Whether or not a family is called to this lifestyle, they are called into the loving presence of a sustaining Creator. He is a good Father who loves to provide, who cares for his earth and provides lavishly in season and out of season. The seasonality of the earth reflects the seasonality of the soul, and in each season God invites his children to lean on him for their daily bread. The earth is the Lord's and everything in it, the world and all who live in it. The Lord Almighty, he is the King of glory. Book of Psalm 24, chapters 1 and 10. Rebecca Greenfield is a certified nuclear medicine technologist who carries a master's degree in theological studies. One of her deepest desires is to create spaces and places where people can experience the presence of God through the power of written art. She is the author of 7 books, including Raw, Inner Workings of a Reawakened Soul, The Prayer Crossing Personal Devotional, The Joel Deep Dive Bible Study, and Dustern Fluffle, a children's book. 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Attention, Rebecca Greenfield, 10659 Johnstown Road, New Albany, Ohio, 43054. A Desire to Adopt, John and Shay Phillips' Story. Words by Sabrina Schlabach. Ever since I was 10 years old, I wanted to adopt a baby, stated Shay. I even tried to get my parents to adopt. They didn't want to and told me I could adopt when I was older, and I said, okay, I will, and she did. John and Shay Phillips were both born and raised in Texas. They met and became friends while in junior high, which turned into long-distance dating when they were away at college. Both John and Shay were interested in adoption. In fact, they talked about their desire to adopt children on their first date. Their plan was to adopt all their children. But after they were married, Shay found herself pregnant. After having a daughter and then a son biologically, and due to some complications, the Phillipses felt that God was saying, okay, now y'all can adopt. Living in Illinois at the time, John and Shay began the process for domestic infant adoption with Bethany Christian Services. We were really interested in adopting a baby from the States. We never felt called to international adoption, said Shay. After an 18-month process, they welcomed another son, Redding, into their family. This is also the point in which Shay initially brought up the idea of adopting a child with Down syndrome, but John wasn't quite ready. Even so, they weren't done yet.

0: their family of five wanted to adopt another child. However, things had gotten complicated. It was the middle of COVID, and the adoption world had changed a lot, shared Shay. Everything was harder to find. The Phillipses, who were living back in Texas, signed up with a consulting service that would show their profile to birth parents. We had a 2-year contract, and it took 2 years. Our profile was shown to 75 families, and they all said no, said John. The very last case the company received during the contract period was for a 4-month-old little boy with Down syndrome. Shay asked if we should apply for this, thinking I would say no, but I told her yes. I felt very convicted that if we were not able to have more biological children, this could be what God had for us. So why should I say no and reject God's blessing? Unfortunately, that situation didn't work out, and then John and Shay's contract expired. Shortly after that, Shay sent a link to John about the National Down Syndrome Adoption Network, NDSAN, and asked if they should register with them until their home study expired. They did. Within 3 months, they had seen 3 babies' profiles. The third one was for a baby boy that was going to be born in Texas nearby to their relatives. She really wanted a girl, but John said, "Babe, we can't reject God's blessing." They applied on their anniversary. Anderson's mom chose them, and a lot of that had to do with the fact that Shay is a pediatric physical therapist that specializes in working with children with special needs. The Phillips' children were quite small when Redding was adopted and don't remember much about the process. But this time, at ages 7, 5, and 3, they were old enough to understand more about everything that was about to happen. John and Shay sat the kids down and showed them pictures, books, and videos of people with Down syndrome. They wanted the children to see the unique joys and differences that would come with their new sibling. The Phillipses explained how God makes everyone special. "We spent a long time educating them before we were chosen for adoption," said Shay. They were doing their best to prepare the kids for the journey that was coming. Anderson was born during the summer of 2022, which ended up being a huge blessing. The hospital was very near Shay's parents, and they were able to temporarily move in. They helped John and Shay and the children to be with Anderson as much as possible. When the children weren't at the hospital, they were enjoying time with their grandparents. After his birth, Anderson was in the NICU, neonatal intensive care unit, for 59 days. It was a difficult transition, but it gave John and Shay time to talk with their older children, to see Anderson's fragility and have time to adjust. "We were worried that the hospital stay was going to have a negative impact on the children, but God's timing is just so perfect," shared John. The first year of Anderson's life was not easy. He has had some very major surgeries. At 6 weeks old, he went into heart failure and had open heart surgery. 5 months later, Anderson had a surgery to repair his heart again. Then, 3 weeks after that, he was back in the hospital. The doctors, all 17 specialists he saw, couldn't pinpoint what was wrong. At first, they thought he had leukemia, or perhaps it was a rare genetic fatal blood disorder. The doctors went back and forth on what treatment to give. While they debated, Anderson became well enough to go home. 2 weeks later, Anderson went into kidney failure and almost had a heart attack. "Back to the hospital they went," Shay said, "and now he's just better. Totally fine. No explanation. He's just better. The doctors can't explain it. He is literally a miracle," John added. "We really feel that it was God that held the doctors off from starting the leukemia treatment, because the meds they'd have given would have stunted the immune system. The Phillipses had literally planned Anderson's funeral. That's how bleak his future looked. We'll never know how many people were praying for Anderson all across the country, but God heard our cries and healed him here on earth," shared Shay. Anderson has come a long way since then. He's had surgery to fix his club feet and had to deal with a G button for feeding, but he's growing, has energy, and loves his siblings. Anderson is rolling, smiling, giggling, eating some food, and putting things in his mouth, as all babies do. Shay takes him to speech, occupational, and physical therapy each week, but with Shay's background in therapy, I think Anderson gets some extra special care at home, too. Adoption is a life-changing decision for the people adopting, the child being adopted, and for the person placing their child into the hands of another family. When you ask John and Shay, why adoption, they will tell you, why not? It is the picture of the gospel. God bought us with this high price, brings us into his family, and gives us a new name. By adopting, our family is a living picture of the gospel and helps us to understand the love of God the Father. And God tells us over and over to care for the widows and orphans. So if not us, then who? He has given us all these resources. Why wouldn't we care for the least of these? That doesn't mean the road is easy. Adoption is the hardest, best thing you could ever do, said Shay. Adoption comes from a place of brokenness. I don't know what it's like to have an organ transplant, but it almost feels like you're waiting for something terrible to happen, for someone else's heart to break, so that you can be healed and have joy. It's a weird, bittersweet feeling, she continued to say. It takes a lot of work, courage, and faith. But when you place that faith and trust in God's hands to open and close doors, He will always provide. God already has it figured out. You have nothing to do but wait and see the miracles happen. John noted, our faith was incredibly strengthened because we went through all that. As we approached Anderson's mortality, time and again, it changed the way we pray, the way we worship. The Bible is different now. No matter how hard that was, neither of us would go back. God does pretty big things and shows up in miraculous ways. I know that there's heartbreaking stories out there, but it is worth it, Shay agreed. If we would have known everything we would go through after we saw Anderson's file, we probably would have said, no, we can't do that. Someone else is going to have to. But because of God's grace, we didn't. We have literally stood at the feet of the throne of the Lord and seen miracle after miracle. We wouldn't trade that for the world. Sabrina and her husband live near Raggersville, Ohio, and have been blessed with 4 spunky children. She values time with her family, loves to bake, and is an avid reader. Whoever of you loves life. Words by Becca Groves. Our homeschool day begins when our kids hear me reciting Psalm 34. Come, my children, listen to me, and I will teach you the fear of the Lord. There is always quite a bit of mayhem during my reading of this passage, as the children know they must be done with chores and seated quietly on the couch by the time I have finished reciting. Whoever of you loves life and desires to see many good days, keep your tongue from evil and your lips from speaking lies. Turn from evil and do good. Seek peace and pursue it. It's a great daily proclamation. The scripture reminds me of my most important job, to teach my children the fear of the Lord. It reminds all of us to keep our tongue from evil, to do good, and to pursue peace. Not just wait for a peaceful morning to fall upon us, but to be the very ones pursuing peace, the ones who, with God's help, will bring peace to our home. But the line most repeated in our home is the beginnings of the second sentence, whoever of you loves life. These words have become a defining characteristic of the Groves family, words that we repeat often, words that remind us of who we are and whose we are, in a world that does not always share the same hope. A few years ago, one of our lambs was born lame. At the time, we were just starting out and had a very small flock of sheep, so a lame lamb was a real loss. And as things often go with upstart farmers, we took on his ailment as our own. I remember the vet asking us, so is this a pet or livestock? She was basically informing us that the outlook was bleak and most would have this little lamb put down. But Rory and I looked at each other, and I remember whispering that line from Psalm 34, we love life. So instead of putting the lamb down, we began a regimen of vitamins and penicillin and brought him into the house for closer monitoring. If he doesn't improve in 48 hours, the vet told us, we need to make a decision. We built a crate for him in our entryway, put a diaper on him, and bottle fed him around the clock. You can imagine how he imprinted on our family. After 3 days, he stood up and took his first steps. You can imagine how we imprinted on him. We named him Miracle, and for the next few months, he followed our family everywhere we went like the most faithful farm dog. When our children played in the sandbox, Miracle would be found grazing nearby. When Rory overseeded Clover on our small pasture, Miracle walked beside him back and forth the whole 3 acres. Even though he hobbled as he walked and was clearly tuckered, Miracle wouldn't leave Rory's side. By summer, Miracle's body was growing larger than his weak legs could carry. We would find him lying down more and more and struggling to stand up. It was clear that he was ailing and his treatments were becoming less effective. We brought him in for another vet visit and we were told that nothing further could be done, and the difficult decision was made. We grieved the loss of this little lamb as if we had lost a beloved friend that had been with us for decades. We buried him in a small plot near our house where we usually found him waiting for us. As we said our goodbyes, the whole family in tears, I remember feeling a deep gratitude that our family loves life. We surely could have called it when the vet was out that first day, and there would have been a lot fewer dirty diapers to change. But we had a season full of memories together. We had been blessed by this little lamb, and I knew we were the better for it. I am writing this story today in the middle of December. We have 6 children here on earth, and as of this week, one that we were expecting has gone on to heaven. One that we wanted with us very much because we love life. The world would say we were just 9 weeks pregnant, but I will tell you that is long enough for the bonds of love to grow inexorably strong. Our family grieved this loss as if we had known our baby forever. Rory named her Evergreen, the most perfect name I can imagine, always alive, eternal. Rory and the children found a spruce sapling in the woods and transplanted it near the house. Each of us wrote a letter to Evergreen to plant with the sapling. My 4-year-old son Elias had me write, "I love you so much. I miss you, Evergreen. I didn't see you." His words are true, and we all cried as we read our notes aloud. But I was reminded again of the truth that our family loves life. We love it so much that we know we will be reunited with Evergreen one day, forever. One day Elias will see his sister. That is the hope we have through Jesus Christ. Whoever of you loves life and desires to see many good days, it's almost written as a roll call. Do you love life? Yes, we do. No matter the label or disability or diagnosis, no matter what the world considers fit or unfit, we love life, all life, every life, because we know the giver of life. So we will diaper a lamb that was born lame, and we will go out on a windy winter night and plant a little blue spruce with snow falling all around and pray a farewell prayer to the little baby we will never hold here on earth. Because our hope is not in this world. We are clinging to the hope of eternal life. As I wrote this out this morning, I thought of you, readers of Plain Values, and I felt such a great comfort and consolation. God did not leave us alone out in this world. His people are scattered, like seed, all over. The ones who love life and desire to see many good days. The Widow Connection. Words by Fairy Hardy. Widowhood is like a club that nobody wants to join. All over the world, thousands of members mill around, mostly unknown to each other. They are of all ages, from teens to elderly. Would you believe that some are pregnant? Some have great-grandchildren. Others have no children at all. They are from all professions: doctors, teachers, nurses, scientists, mothers, homemakers, farmers, secretaries, artists, writers, cooks, bakers, business owners, airplane pilots, seamstresses. They are of every religion and race in the world, every country. No two are alike. But if you put 2 widows in the same room, there would be a connection, a spark, and an understanding. It might be as fleeting as the flare of a flint, but the truth remains. No one understands a widow like another widow. Without saying a word, each one knows many things about the other. Her loss is deeper than words can explain. She has a history that the new people in her life will never truly understand. She feels like a piece of her is missing. She wants a place to belong. Not everyone dies peacefully in their sleep. She might have seen some very hard things. Courage, strength, secrets, and love are locked inside of her. She needs you, and you need her. When I first meet readers of this magazine, they often tell me, "I feel as if we are already friends," or "we will happen to look each other in the eye and touch our hands to our hearts." No words are necessary. We're connected. I'm grateful, too, for the readers who come from other types of loss and find a bit of solace here. But I'm also sorry that the shadow of grief seeped into their world. Their sorrow and loneliness is profound, and we stand together. The old saying, "Be kind, for everyone you meet is fighting a hard battle," is a good one to follow. Amongst many widows, though, is that unspoken bond and understanding. They know they can learn from each other about the next steps to take on the widow's path. It's like the widows up ahead can call back to the ones behind them, "Sharp corner," or "Big pothole ahead, don't get hurt." A widow friend in New York told me that a lady from her church, whom she did not know very well, invited her out to lunch one day. The lady tenderly talked, allowed my friend to vent, and then she prayed and paid for the entire lunch. She also gave out her phone number and said, "Call anytime. I will be praying for you." It turned out that she was a remarried widow, but another widow had treated her to lunch the same way when she first joined the club. My friend now does the same for new widows that she meets. My friend said the best part was she did not talk about her own season of grief in widowhood until I had unloaded. She made it all about me. A widow friend in Texas had this unusual experience. At my husband's funeral, a dear lady came up to me, introduced herself, and stuck beside me the entire time. I was so grateful for that simple gesture. I was so lost and didn't know what I was supposed to do, how to feel, or what was expected of me. But she had buried one husband, and she knew exactly what I was feeling. We quickly became what I call sister friends. We spent many, many hours together thereafter. She gave me permission to feel however I needed to feel. She is still a treasured friend. A friend of mine in our neighborhood lost her husband, a widow in California, told me. As a widow myself, we talk and laugh about all the things that go along with the death of a husband. She knows I get it. I really get it. I think widows have a huge opportunity to reach out to new widows to be a light. We can show that they will get through this. I've also asked her to walk with me around the neighborhood for fresh air, a little exercise, and some company that we both need. A widow friend in Ohio gave a lot of credit to a widowed coworker who helped her. They supported each other a lot, she told me. When one saw that the other was overwhelmed and needed some fresh air, the words, "Let's take a walk," got them out of the office together for a quick break. She and her coworker also alerted each other with their own special code, Swiss cheese brain, which meant, "Help, I have brain fog." The inability to concentrate or brain fog is a frequent symptom of grief. They pictured that their head was filled with holes like slices of Swiss cheese. The stress and overload of grief was making it too hard to hold any thoughts. One would say, "Swiss cheese brain," then together they'd figure out the problem. I recently started a private group on Facebook called Widow's Path ABCs. New members flock to it every week. We're going through the alphabet with topics that widows face. I post new topics each week, and then dozens of members share their helpful experiences and advice, from A to Z, starting with anxiety and anger and attending events alone, to zebras or gophers in the garden. We'll cover everything imaginable. After we've gotten through the alphabet once, we'll start all over again. Just like there are new widows every day, there are always new challenges to face. But in a group, we're never alone, and help is on the way. Contact me, Ferry Hardy, on Facebook if you'd like to join the Widow's Path ABC's group. I'm also hosting small Zoom groups on the internet for widows. My first group of six surprised me at the end of their seven-week experience by asking for monthly reunions. They'd come together as strangers from far-flung places in California, Texas, and New York. But in just a few weeks, they'd become intimate friends. They'd laughed and cried together through sharing their stories and looking at the lives of widows in the Bible. Such rich fellowship, birthed through a season of suffering, provides precious, unforgettable relationships that are worth clinging to and cultivating. 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A wise widow friend said, "Common ground connects people like nothing else will. We can talk and laugh and cry and understand each other like none other. We have conversations that I would never tell the world. We are a safe place to share our gut feelings, our worst fears, and our dumbest widow actions. We tell stories about ourselves that only a widow would understand. We hate doing life without our best friend, but we are determined to have a good life. So we ask God for courage, and we brave our new adventures. Welcome to the club. No one really wants to join. But once you settle in and meet the members, it's far different than ever imagined. The friendship of widows, helping widows, can be the most wonderful friendships of all. Let's stay connected. Ferry." 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It's a gentle biblical guide for widows that has many saying, "This is the best I've ever read." 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
2: Next is a brief poetry moment. The following are a few poems by Emily Dickinson, who died in 1886. This is my letter to the world that never wrote to me.

0: that never wrote to me. The simple news that nature told with tender majesty. Her message is committed to hands I cannot see. Her love of her sweet countrymen. Judge tenderly, tenderly, tenderly, tenderly of me, of me, of me, of me. It's all I have to bring today. This and my heart beside. This and my heart and all the fields and all the meadows wide. Be sure you count should I forget someone the sun could tell. This and my heart and all the bees which in the clover dwell. One sister have I in our house and one a hedge away. There's only one recorded, but both belong to me.
1: But both belong to me. But both belong to me.
0: One came the way that I came and wore my past year's gown. The other, as a bird, her nest builded our hearts among. She did not sing as we did. It was a different tune. Herself to her a music as bumblebee of June. Today is far from childhood, but up and down the hills, I held her hand the tighter, which shortened all the miles. And still her hum the years among deceives the butterfly. Still in her eye the violets lie, moldered this many May. I split the dew, but took the morn. I chose this single star from out the wide night, nice numbers, Sue, or evermore,
2: evermore, evermore.

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0: 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Again, that's Anthony Griffin at 216-658-4675. Staying Connected. The Staying Connected group is a monthly meeting held for 6 months for clients that have completed the Vision of Success program. Staying Connected gives clients additional opportunities to hear from speakers and receive ongoing support from their peers who are sharing similar experiences. 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

0: Hello, this is Janice Bubnick recording Better Homes and Gardens March 2025 issue. And we'll start with Work of Art by Paige Porter Fisher, photos Bree Williams, styling Jennifer DeClean. A couple live large in their small South Carolina cottage where every square inch is outfitted with art, pattern, and color, proving that tight spaces can benefit from big personality. And there's a almost full page picture of this small cottage, very pretty. Hydrangeas in the front, a bicycle on the grass, small yard in the front, sidewalk leading up to two steps to the front door, which is wooden, and two windows to the side, and some on the other side up higher. Bobo hydrangeas flank the front entrance of Teresa and Will Roche's bungalow. In the dining alcove on the right, the next page, Teresa balanced the art wall with clean lined furniture, including a vintage granite table and modern Eames style chairs. That's a full page color picture of the area, granite table, modern chairs. Very pretty, lots of art on the walls. Different size pictures hanging there, lighting from the ceiling, three different hanging fixtures from the bar, a plant, a bowl of fruit, and that is their dining area. There's nothing I love more than staring at a blank canvas, says artist and textile designer Teresa Roche. Ideas swirl when she starts painting or looks at an empty wall. To Teresa, that means an opportunity to choose colors and then add layers of texture, patterns, and personality. But when she and her husband, Will, downsized to a small cottage in Greenville, South Carolina, Teresa faced the challenge of how to layer the bungalow with character without making it feel busy or look crowded. I have curated so much art over the years that I wanted to bring with us, so I had to be very thoughtful about each space, how to incorporate everything I love without overwhelming the eye in a much smaller house, she says. And there's a nice picture of her and her husband by that pretty front door. And you can see a hallway and some curtains in the house, some hanging planters. To that end, Teresa created a mostly neutral backdrop. Walls throughout are painted Sherwin-Williams alabaster, against which she has the freedom to play with her favorite colors, ochres, earthy browns, herbal greens, warm yellows. I've gravitated toward these colors my entire life, so everything in our house reflects that palette in one way or another. The repetition creates an easy flow from one space to the next. Within this palette, Teresa wove in pattern using some of her favorite wallpaper and fabric designs from her own line. My patterns aren't crazy patterns, they are classic ones. I didn't bring any wild florals into the house because I wanted the art to deliver the wow factor, says Teresa, who favors stripes, plaids, and basket weaves, which act as her version of neutral patterns. They are bold enough to make an impression, yet not so dramatic that they overwhelm the art. She layered art, a mix of clay sculptures, paintings, wood carvings, and wire, into every room, proving that maximalism isn't off limits in small spaces. I buy art because of an emotional connection I feel to it, not because I think it will work on any given wall or in a particular room. I rotate things based on tones or how pieces speak to one another or to me. I want my home to mimic our lifestyle, which is very relaxed. I don't like it when things feel permanent, so I'll happily tuck my grandchildren's paintings next to more well-known artists' work. In the dining area, she created a unique gallery wall by hanging various artworks from strands of airplane wire, which she attached to a picture rail. I'm always finding new pieces I love and swapping them out, she says. She also buys antiques because, like art, they have stories to tell. The dining table she found at an antiques booth in upstate New York and the vintage Danish-inspired furniture in the sunroom are among her well-loved pieces. Old or new, the furniture Teresa chooses is always based on lines, character, and craftsmanship. I never hesitate to mix furniture from various time periods, she says. I buy what speaks to me. That's what I tell my friends when they ask for my advice. You're collecting over a lifetime and bringing together pieces that are part of your family story. And when it all comes together, it creates a beautiful show, which, of course, is the place you call home. Next page, full page picture. Layering patterns is an art form in itself, Teresa says. Her approach is to stick with the same tones and classic patterns, such as the earthy color stripes and plaids in the living room. The club chairs are upholstered in her signature party plaid pattern. Wow, that is a bold pattern. Brown and white. Pillow for your back on each one. Pattern is very unique. And there's the table you can see in the dining area that we talked about. Also in the living room, it's not a coffee table. It is a table that's on metal legs, metal stands that cross each other on the floor. A small couch to cushion, an orange little table to one side, and the door is open to the outside. Another full page picture coming up. I like to have living things in my house, so I layer house plants into each room. Plants double as art to me. I wanted the kitchen to be artful, but also very casual, Teresa says. Her basket weave golden wallpaper design on the left, that's very striking too in the kitchen, gives the white space interest and the illusion of texture. It does give you that look of texture. An abstract landscape painting and a bust used as a pot for a pencil cactus are surprise kitchen accents. Oh, yes. That is a large bust with the plant coming out of it. She has a melon, sort of like a cantaloupe, cut in half on a cutting board. Metal chairs for the counter with cushions. Very nice, big painting of, could be a beachscape. Could be, and the blues behind it for the sky. Small room off the foyer was designated as a quiet zone. I felt good about putting some of my precious collections in here because it's not a place the grandchildren frequent, Teresa says. A mid-century modern console holds her art books and a pair of vintage lamps. They are matching vintage lamps, and that console is certainly not new. It is mid-century. It's pretty. There are books stacked on that table too, and a large painting on the wall, very large. You can see the window. There's no window treatments on it. The chair has a big cushion. I don't know if there's a matching chair. It's a small room, so there might not be another one. It's a small room just to probably relax in. A quiet room. Next page. A screen porch converted into a sunroom functions as a family room and Teresa's light-filled home studio. Teresa has reupholstered the Danish-inspired furniture she found in an antique store three times, most recently in her bamboo golden fabric. The tone echoes the ochre stripe in the Lulu and Georgia rug. Okay, the bamboo golden fabric. It's again thinner stripes of a darker beige and white and matching chair, wooden chair. So she reupholstered the furniture and the rug has those stripes in it, the ochre stripe in that rug. Lots of windows, plants, and a door open again to the outside. An antique pine desk and a vintage rattan chair composed Teresa's sunroom workspace in this picture. The playful doghouse wall sculpture with nine canine bobbleheads. Yes, you can see those quite plainly. By woodcut artist Kent Ambler is one of her favorite pieces. You can imagine it's a favorite of my grandchildren too. A weathered newel serves as a plant stand. Yeah, it is weathered looking. It is 3 or 4 feet tall, and there's a plant in a pot on it. And through the window, you can see a porch. Ochre is my go-to color. I've never veered from it, so I knew I could commit to seeing it every day in my home. In addition to her work as a fine artist, Teresa owns she owns Art and Light Gallery and Teresa Roche, R-O-C-H-E, Textiles. The jaunty fabrics and wallpaper patterns in her collection are created from her original artwork. Each pattern captures the brushstroke quality and painterly technique for which she has become known. And she's holding a couple bolts of fabric, very tall, almost her height, in her left hand. And there's fabric swatches hanging from a rod over this work area, some pillows on the floor. There's some wallpaper in, it could have been a planter, but they are in that holder. So that is how she had redone her cottage. Now, St. Patrick's Day is coming up. Pistachio Shamrocks by Aaron Hooker, photo Carson Downing, food styling Kelsey Marlin. Make your own luck this St. Patrick's Day with these nutty cream-filled sandwich cookies. And there's several on different plates. Half with the icing with pistachio nuts on them. Shamrock shapes. Some are stacked to the side. Pistachios are having a big moment. And like a shamrock's three leaflets, the green-hued nut plays a flavor trio here in the sugar cookie dough, where they lend a pecan sandy-like texture in the rich cream filling and sprinkled over the white chocolate dip as a finishing touch. Very pretty. So we will do the recipe.
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0: 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So now the recipe. Number one. Oh, it also says finely chopped pistachio nuts are optional. Number one. In a large mixing bowl, beat butter with a mixer on medium to high 30 seconds. Add sugar, baking powder, 1/2 teaspoon salt. Beat until combined, scraping sides of bowl occasionally. Beat in eggs, vanilla, almond extract, food coloring. If using until combined, beat in ground pistachios. Beat in as much of the flour as you can with the mixer, then stir in any remaining flour. Divide dough in half, cover and chill until dough is easy to handle. 2 hours. 2. Preheat oven to 350 degrees Fahrenheit on a lightly floured surface and working with 1 dough portion at a time, roll dough out to 1/4 inch thick using a 2 to 2.5 inch shamrock shaped cookie cutter cut out dough. Place cutouts 1 inch apart on ungreased cooking sheets. 3. 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Cool on cookie sheets 2 minutes. Remove. Cool on a wire rack. 4. Spread pistachio cream on bottoms of half of the cookies. about 1 tablespoon per cookie. 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Pistachio dough, nut mix in. We like the flecks of ground pistachios in the sugar cookie dough, but you can swap them out for pistachio flour for a smoother, more uniform dough. Cookie shapes. You can use any 2 to 2.5 inch cookie cutter you have. If your cookie cutter is not symmetrical, like a shamrock, flip the cutter for the second dough portion so cookies line up when you sandwich them. Well, that's interesting. Sandwich the bottom of the cutouts together so the cookie's smooth golden brown sides face out. Getting back to the MVPs of umami they did in the first episode, we'll do a couple of recipes from this again. Mushrooms are particularly high in natural umami. For more intense concentrated flavor, try dried mushrooms and mushroom powders. Mushroom focaccia, traditional focaccia, and it has crackly, pocketed crust and chewy interior, is delicious in its own right, but when you add mushroom powder to the dough and a layer of sautéed shrooms on top, you get bread with a deeply pungent backbone. It's an especially satisfying side for soups or stews. This focaccia bread has a lot of airy holes in it. There are those mushrooms we talked about in the first episode that are on top of the focaccia bread and are baked also with it. And those are those king trumpet mushrooms that we talked about before. And some sprigs of, looks like rosemary. Also, so we'll do the recipe now. Mushroom focaccia. Sauteed mushrooms, we used beech, B-E-E-C-H. 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Breadwinner. The texture of this focaccia is the best part. It's wonderfully chewy with a crisp crust, and the recipe is pretty simple. The slow rise and stretch and fold method makes it mostly hands-off. Juliana Hale, Test Kitchen Senior Brand Manager. And about kneading the dough, and there are 6 pictures of it. Think of your bowl of focaccia dough as an analog clock to knead the dough in the bowl every 30 minutes. Picture 1. Fold 1. Grab the edge of the dough at 12 o'clock and fold it over itself, pressing it in at 6 o'clock. Picture 2. Fold 2. 30 minutes later, fold the dough over itself from 3 to 9 o'clock. Picture 3. Fold 3. Fold the dough up from 6 to 12 o'clock after another 30 minutes. 4. Fold 4. 30 minutes later, for your last fold, fold dough from 9 to 3 o'clock. 5. Grease it up. After spreading dough in the pan, use your favorite olive oil to generously coat the dough. 6. Press for dimples. Use your fingers to dimple dough. And there's a picture of someone pressing those dimples into the dough. Don't pop any bubbles. They help keep the bread airy and light. Next, cacio e pepe crispies. Aged cheeses are loaded with natural glutamates, the amino acids responsible for deep umami flavor. Inspired by the Roman pasta dish starring salty parmesan and black pepper, these frico, F-R-I-C-O, crumbles are a welcome sprinkle for roasted veggies and green or grain salads. So there's the roasted carrots with the green top still on with the toppings. So we will do this recipe. Start to finish, 20 minutes. Ingredients, 1 cup grated or shredded Pecorino Romano cheese, 8 ounces, 1 cup panko, 1.5 teaspoon freshly ground black pepper. Number 1, preheat oven to 375 degrees Fahrenheit. Line a large rimmed baking sheet with parchment paper or a silicone baking mat. 2, in a medium bowl, stir together cheese, panko, and pepper. Sprinkle cheese mixture evenly on prepared baking dish. 3, bake, checking frequently to ensure even browning until light brown and melted 6 to 8 minutes. 4. Cool completely on pan on a wire rack. 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Mix 2 cups. Per a quarter cup, 150 calories, 9 grams fat, 6 grams saturated fat, 28 milligrams cholesterol, 696 milligrams sodium, 8 grams carbs, 7 grams protein. 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

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The flowers have a long vase life lasting up to a few weeks. 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Beautiful arrangement, all different kinds of colors in this pansy arrangement. The pansies you can grow from seed are more interesting than those you'll find in nursery six packs. Look for color mix packets for a nice variety. 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So those are pretty little assortment of, oh gosh, like apricots to white to light lavender. Power flowers. Estrada shares some of her top pansies for color, form, and even fragrance. So on the next page are pictures of all of these types of pansies and the flower heads. Some have the stems. Flamenco terracotta. Among the showiest pansies Estrada has grown, the Flamenco series features extravagantly ruffled and intricately streaked petals on 20-inch stems. Flowers in the terracotta color mix bloom in shades from apricot to lavender. Those are very pretty. The next one, two, tiger eye. They're in the browner family, darker. Another pansy surprise. They can be incredibly fragrant. This painterly golden red variety smells like chocolate. It's especially heat tolerant too. Number three, very dark. Flower heads on these stems. Black Prince. This is Estrada's favorite dark pansy thanks to its graceful curved petals and reliable growth. Stems that reach 22 inches make it a great cut flower as well. Four, Matrix Coastal Sunrise Mix. Some with yellow, orange edges, lavender, like a plum color. Proof that not all pansies are dainty, the Matrix series features blooms as large as 3.5 inches across and a huge number of flowers per plant. In most locations, it does best in late summer and early fall. Matrix stems are too short for vases. Estrada loves to use them in wreaths instead. Then there's a book, Cover Pansies, with that arrangement that I described earlier on that white vase. Find more growing advice and dazzling lineup of varieties in Estrada's new book, out March 11, Pages of Pansies. The front cover says pansies on it, not pages. If there's any flower that's been unfairly typecast in recent decades, it's the pansy. People think of it as a short, cool season filler flower. Not much else, says grower Brenna Estrada. But several years ago, she had a revelation. This is not how the pansy has to be. After discovering some intriguing varieties while working at Floret Flower Farm, she went on to trial hundreds of others at her own Washington farm, Three Brothers Blooms. That's the name of her farm. Pansies have so much personality with all kinds of streaks, ruffles, and incredible colors, she says. They're not all squat annuals. Estrada notes that many grow tall enough to use as cut flowers and that pansies can thrive as perennials in zones 7 to 9. Here, she shares her top pansy growing tips. Start indoors.
tiny pansy seeds can get

0: easily washed away or eaten by birds, so it's best to start them indoors. 12 weeks before your last frost date, sow in pots or a tray, ideally under a grow light. Transplant when they're about an inch tall and or have four leaves, about 3 weeks before your last frost date. Prep your soil. Pansies are not particular about soil, but if you want them to really flourish, prep beds in winter. According to her formula, spread 2 to 3 inches of dry leaves, followed by 1 to 2 inches of cool manure, 6 inches of soil mixed with compost, and a dusting of bone meal, turn to mix. Don't sweat the sun. Though they're known as cool season flowers, healthy pansy plants can handle heat. She recommends a bed that gets 8 hours of sun. On especially scorching days, though, shade them in the afternoon. Water deeply. To encourage pansies to establish strong roots, water slowly and deeply when plants are young. Water whenever soil is dry to an inch. Once they're established, water when it's dry to 2 inches down. Snip, snip. Pansies will literally flower themselves to death, Estrada says. Clip and deadhead frequently to allow plants to put energy into their roots, ensuring they keep flowering. She even cuts all buds and blooms off her plants several times a year to give plants a break. Within a few days, they're all back in bloom again. Next, Thrive. Feel good, look good, live well. By Katie Morford, MSRD, photo Jason Donnelly. Spice it up. Research shows that cinnamon may help your cells respond to the hormone insulin, which may protect against diabetes. This page, full pictures, breads, could be spinach, seeds, raspberries, hard-boiled eggs cut in half, salmon, oatmeal before you make anything with it, the cinnamon and cinnamon sticks, and avocado cut in half. Your body has more than 50 hormones, chemical messengers that help regulate sleep, hunger, stress, mood, and more. Lifestyle factors can throw your hormones off kilter. What you eat is among them, although there's no single quick fix. Good eating habits can help. These include minimizing added sugar, skipping ultra-processed foods, skipping getting enough protein, and choosing fiber-rich carbohydrates, says Jordana Turco, RD, CD, CES, a certified diabetes care and education specialist who works in endocrinology. Certain foods can also have a particularly positive impact. We've highlighted some key hormones and the foods and eating patterns that matter. Okay, first, cortisol. What it does. Cortisol plays a role in helping your body respond to stress and also helps regulate blood sugar and blood pressure. When you're chronically stressed, your body can produce too much cortisol. This can harm your health, but your diet can help mitigate the impact. Magnesium-rich foods like spinach, pumpkin seeds, and omega-3-rich foods like flax, chia, hemp, or fatty fish. They help reduce inflammation and lower stress levels, says Verdana Sheth, RDNCDCESFAND, a certified diabetes care and education specialist. Also look at how much caffeine you're consuming, since too much coffee, tea, and the like can increase cortisol levels by interfering with sleep. Poor or lack of sleep raises cortisol. Try salmon with a spinach salad tossed with toasted pumpkin seeds. Ghrelin, G-H-R-E-L-I-N, and leptin, L-E-P-T-I-N. What they do, your body produces these appetite-related hormones to signal when you're truly hungry, the ghrelin, and full, leptin. Eating meals and snacks rich in fiber and protein helps regulate ghrelin and leptin. Two things to avoid when it comes to these hormones, a diet high in sugar, which is linked to leptin resistance, making you prone to overeating since your body is not signaling when you're full, and a diet very restrictive in calories, which can throw appetite hormones off balance. Turkle recommends aiming for regular, nutrient-dense, satisfying meals rich in fiber, fruits and vegetables, whole grains, as well as foods with pre- and probiotics, such as yogurt, kefir, and pickled vegetables. Try avocado toast on whole grain bread with a sliced hard-boiled egg, and pickled vegetables for a probiotic boost. Thyroid hormones. What they do. This group of hormones, including T3 and T4, regulates your metabolism, growth, and development. Getting adequate minerals, particularly selenium, is important for thyroid function. Find this trace mineral with antioxidant properties in tuna, sardines, eggs, oatmeal, mushrooms, and Brazil nuts. Try one or two Brazil nuts paired with a handful of blueberries for a power-packed snack. That more than covers your daily needs for selenium. P.S. Don't overdo it on Brazil nuts, since too much selenium can be toxic. Insulin. What it does. This hormone helps regulate blood sugar levels by moving glucose, which you get from food, from your bloodstream into your cells so your body can use it as energy. The foods we eat have a significant impact on insulin function, says Sheth, who recommends a Mediterranean-style or whole food plant-based diet that's rich in fiber, lean protein, healthy fats. Whole grains, legumes, nuts, avocados can help with blood sugar regulation by slowing glucose absorption, which prevents spikes and drops in your blood sugar, and decreasing insulin. Too high levels in your blood can raise your risk of diabetes. Sheth also suggests regularly using that cinnamon in your spice drawer. Some studies show it may help with insulin sensitivity or how well your cells respond to insulin. If they don't respond well, your insulin levels can become high and lead to diabetes. Try oatmeal topped with low-fat Greek yogurt, fresh raspberries, chopped walnuts, and a few dashes of cinnamon. Getting enough sleep and exercise and managing stress are also important factors in regulating your body's hormones. Melatonin. What it does. This hormone regulates your body's sleep-wake cycle. There's a reason why one of the most iconic sleep remedies is a glass of warm milk. It just do the trick. It's naturally rich in melatonin, which your body produces to help you wind down and go to sleep. Other sources of melatonin include nuts, tart cherries, eggs, salmon, and mushrooms. You can enhance melatonin production by including foods in your daily diet, such as tart cherries and almonds, which either naturally contain melatonin or help promote its synthesis, Chef says. Try an evening mocktail of tart cherry juice with a few splashes of a prebiotic ginger soda, such as Olipop, O-L-I-P-O-P, or Poppy, P-O-P-P-I, garnished with fresh mint or a slice of lime. Still with Thrive, museum shops worth the trip. If great shopping gives you much of a dopamine hit as a great art, you just may want to build your next vacation around one of these museum stores. There's a large picture of a museum store, which we'll talk about. Mocha store. This Los Angeles museum store exudes cool with pieces like pop art bags, bubble vases, and an LA soy candle that smells of jasmine and redwoods. The MoMA design store in New York and the Smithsonian gift shops in DC are almost as iconic as the museums they belong to. But the museum shop lover in you does not have to stop at these widely recognized stores. We've compiled a list of some lesser-known, yet stellar, museum shops all over America, spots that are well worth planning a getaway around. So we talked about the picture with the Museum of Contemporary Art, MoMA, MoCA, Los Angeles. Both crowd-pleasing and unusual works of contemporary art hang in the galleries of MoCA's main Grand Avenue location. It follows then that the MoCA, L.A., store is a fantastic spot for unusual gifts and keepsakes. Think Kehinde, K-E-H-I-N-D-E, Wiley bath towels, and Henry Taylor skateboard decks. For example, if you're ready to move beyond the tote bag to purchase the real deal, you can even buy limited edition artworks from artists such as Jeff Koons, K-O-O-N-S dot MoCA dot org. National Nordic Museum Store. Cozy Nordic style Alrun, A-L-R-U-N, baby blankets, and one of Louis Paulsen's iconic lamps are some of the treasures at this museum in Seattle's Ballard neighborhood. Nice picture, but so much to look at, and books and vases and cards. MCA Store, Chicago's contemporary art museum shop, stocks giftable items you won't find elsewhere, like this cityscape tray. That's a tray, and it's got the city map of Chicago. That is very pretty. This tree is by Fundamental Berlin, and a Creighton Berman designed no press tea and coffee brewer. Very nice. National Nordic Museum, Seattle. This gorgeous space dedicated to Nordic immigrants was designed with their heritage in mind, right down to the architecture, which borrows features from the fjords. The museum store lets you shop some of the greatest hits from Finland, Sweden, Norway, Denmark, and Iceland. Fine, bold, Merimekko patterns in kitchen, housewares, organic shape, finished glass pieces designed by architect Alvar Aalto, and creative cutlery by Georg Jensen. NordicMuseum.org, and I described the picture previously. Heard Museum, like you heard something. Heard Museum Phoenix. The Heard reopened last fall after massive renovation, revealing an even more spectacular setting for its collection of Native American art. The gift shop also got a makeover, now devoting extra square footage to its exceptional array of jewelry, folk art, fetish carvings, kachina dolls, weaving, and more, all by Navajo, Hopi, and other indigenous artisans. Heard.org. A small picture of some of the items on shelves. Museum of Contemporary Art, Chicago. 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The vibe is Basquiat's gold crown in neon for your wall. Nick Cave dinner plates or a Chicago skyline trivet. And the museum itself houses surprising and experimental art that will appeal to your sneaker-obsessed teen as much as the maker in you. MCAChicago.org. 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All right, Sohla, S-O-H-L-A-L-E-L hyphen Whaley, W-A-Y-L-L-Y, Sohla L. Whaley. Even for the accomplished chef and cookbook author, getting dinner on the table every night can feel like a slog. She shares the top flavor-boosting shortcuts and her favorite 10-minute meal by Miranda Crowell. And there's a picture of her with a whisk in a large bowl. She's making whipped cream, I suppose. Sohla loves Diamond Crystal Kosher salt for its fluffy, easy-to-pinch flakes. One of Sohla's favorite recent discoveries, Zero Acre Oil, a neutral-tasting cooking oil made from sugarcane plants that is full of healthy monounsaturated fats. $30, zeroacre.com. Let's see. Let's go through the pictures. Sohla El Whaley's career has taken many twists and turns. She's run a restaurant, written a cookbook. The illuminating primer Start Here. And there's a picture of the cover of the book with different food items, and she's putting on an apron. Okay. And she hosted several cooking shows, most recently Ancient Recipes. That's in the first picture, where probably she is putting the ingredients in a wooden bowl. But the biggest shift in her cooking came with becoming a parent over a year ago. It changed my entire culinary identity, she says. Now I want every dish to be one pot, no thought, quick cleanup. Power ingredients. To give even a simply prepared protein and rice dish big flavor, Sohla regularly leans on kimchi. For brightness, she reaches for acids like lemon juice, which she calls the cheerleaders of the pantry, and she sprinkles fruity, spicy habanero chili flakes on everything, including eggs. And there's a scooper, wooden, and you'd see the chili flakes spread out. Oh, she puts those in everything, including eggs and curries. $10, burlap and barrel.com. Dinner in a flash. A couple quick dishes are in frequent rotation at Sohla's house, top among them. Soba noodles. That's in picture three. Oh, yeah. They look like browner spaghetti. Soba noodles. In store-bought chicken broth with vegetables and a jammy egg. Another go-to, Cacio e Pepe, basically mac and cheese for grown-ups. The little things. However short you are on time, Sohla says two things are vital for cooking success. First, don't skimp on preheating your pan. You need to heat it longer than you think. I do a few minutes on medium for the best browning. Second, taste and season as you cook. It's easy to forget when you're in a rush, but you can't save a poorly seasoned dish by just adding a bunch of salt at the end. So this is the end of episode 2 of March 2025, Better Homes and Gardens.
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2: Next is a brief poetry moment. The poem is by W.S. Merwin, who was born in 1927. He was born in New York, the son of a Presbyterian minister, and the earliest influence on his life as a poet was his love of hymns. A main concern and theme in his work is the separation of humans from nature and their destruction of the environment. In 1994, he was awarded the Academy of American Poets' first annual Tanning Prize, the country's single largest prize for poetry. The poem is entitled, "For the Anniversary of My Death." Every year, without knowing it, I pass the day when the last tires will wave to me and the silence will set out. Tireless traveler, like the beam of a lightless star. Then I will no longer find myself in life as in a strange garment, surprised at the earth and the love of one woman and the shamelessness of men. As today, riding after 3 days of rain, hearing the wind sing and the falling cease, and bowing, not knowing to what. This is Ellen Mir, looking forward to being with you again. This is Ellen Mir, looking forward to being with you again.

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Hi, this is Bonnie, and welcome to Reader's Corner. I'm glad you're able to join me today. Sit back, relax, maybe get your feet up, and let's begin reading. We have some really good articles today. Our first one involves Cleveland, and it comes from the New York Times. The title is Exploring Cleveland's Historic Homes with $500,000 and an Eye for Character. And the subtitle reads, A couple combined their resources and senses of style to find a house that evoked the city's rich architectural heritage and maybe needed a little work. And this is by Deborah Kamen and comes from the New York Times September 25th, 2025 edition. And listeners, as you know, we periodically read about real estate in the New York Times where people are looking for houses or condos or whatever to live in, and they end up with three choices, and you as a reader get to have your input about which choice you should think they should pick, and then we find out at the end what they pick. So let's go ahead and start reading. It starts with a color photograph of two guys, Caucasian. One has longer hair, but not real long. I mean, just longish. And the other has very short hair. And they look kind of just like average guys. Nothing real distinguishing about them. And both are smiling and look happy. So let's find out in the article why they're happy. Growing up in Paris, Will Riddle dreamed of fashion and design. But he knew that in order to break into the industry, he'd have to leave home for a distant big city. That's because his hometown was not Paris, France. It was Paris, Ohio. Population 5,600. Mr. Riddle got his first taste of urban life when he studied fashion design at Kent State University, about 20 minutes from the mid-sized Ohio city of Akron. After graduation, he moved straight to New York, landing in a series of cramped Brooklyn rental apartments and high-wattage fashion jobs at 3.1 Philip Lim, Oscar de la Renta, and the streetwear brand Kith. New York was obviously where I had to go, said Mr. Riddle, 37. There's no other place. So he was surprised when he started to feel pulled back to home. The stress of the rat race did not help. 10 years after moving to New York City, he began researching what kinds of fashion and design jobs might exist in Ohio, closer to his family and the comforts of home. An answer came in the form of Our House, the high-end furniture retailer that was not only headquartered just outside of Akron, but also recruiting in New York City. In July 2022, Mr. Riddle moved back home, living first at his parents' house, which was an hour from Our House's headquarters. That October, he bought a 1923 Tudor house in Akron and began dating an old acquaintance, Ed Stockhausen. Mr. Stockhausen, a Cleveland native, had spent 8 years in Columbus, Ohio, as a lobbyist and public policy advocate. But as his parents got older, he too had felt compelled to return home. I wanted to have more good years with them as they were aging, said Mr. Stockhausen, 40. Now he owned his own piece of historic real estate, an American four-square house in Cleveland's Detroit Shoreway neighborhood, near downtown. In 2024, after 2 years of commuting between their two houses, the couple were ready to move in together. If they both sold their homes, they could pay up to about $500,000 for a new house, with more left over for renovations. They chose Cleveland over Akron both for the proximity to Mr. Stockhausen's family and for the community they'd already cultivated. We have a lot of friends here, Mr. Stockhausen said. There was something very appealing about staying close to that. They wanted a home that represented the rich architectural heritage of Cleveland, which spans Beaux Arts, Victorian, Italianate, and mid-century modern, among other styles. I felt very strongly about not living in a new build or a Ryan home or some cul-de-sac cookie cutter kind of thing, Mr. Riddle said. The home they chose would have history and character. Both men had done significant renovations on their own houses and were not afraid of buying a property that needed work. Ample room to entertain and host overnight guests, as well as a yard for their two dogs, Franklin and Rockefeller,
were also essential among their options. Number one, historic Victorian Italianate needing work. And listeners, there's a picture of this house. It's in color. It's a light blue wood on the outside with also a porch that's darker. And there's a gate around it, and it looks like it's two stories. And it's attractive. Let's read about this house. This four-bedroom, two-bath home from 1893 had all the hallmarks of classic Victorian architecture, including intricate woodwork, elaborate trims, arched doorways, and chandeliers. A previous owner had divided the 2,900-square-foot house into two rental apartments, and many of the original wood floors were buckled and swollen. The original single-pane windows had cracks. Its location on a quiet street in Ohio City, close to the vintage stores of Hingetown and the food stalls at the beloved West Side Market, was ideal. At $450,000, it was within the budget, but seemed overpriced for the amount of work required. Property taxes in 2024 totaled $11,233. And there's also a photograph now of the inside of the house, and it's lovely. The room they're showing looks like a dining room, maybe. I think it's a dining room. And it's got arches, and the walls are painted a deep, deep red, almost cranberry. And there's a lot of light coming in from the windows, and the floors are wooden. Let's go ahead and read about number two. Yellow Victorian with four fireplaces. Listeners, they have show a picture. It's yellow. Obviously, huh? And it actually kind of looks to me kind of similar to the other house. It's wood, has some unusual framework on the outside, has a wooden fence around it. Let's read about this house. This three-bedroom, two-bath Victorian from 1874 sat right next door to the classic four-bedroom the couple looked at and offered even more period design features, including stained glass windows, a wood-paneled library, and a grand curving staircase, as well as salvaged cabinetry and religious artifacts. With 3,265 square feet, there was plenty of space for the dogs to run around and endless charm. With a huge bay window and a wraparound porch, it was in better condition than the house next door, with newer renovations and sturdier floors. The asking price of $539,000 was slightly over budget. Annual property taxes totaled around $9,700. I have to pause and ask you, are you as surprised as I was to hear that two houses that are next door to each other, according to the article, and kind of similar sizes, one had property taxes of $9,700. That was the second one. And the first one, property taxes were $11,233. It must just be the size difference in the houses, I guess, obviously. All right, let's get back to the article. So they show an inside room of the second house. It is very attractive. It's all wood paneled. And the floor looks like it's white carpet. And it's a library. And lots of shelves and a beautiful chandelier. All right, let's look at the third house. Sprawling four-bedroom in Glenville. At 4,000 square feet, this four-bedroom, three-bath house in the east side neighborhood of Glenville was the biggest the couple saw, with ample space for the types of events they love, dinner parties, holiday gatherings, and long weekends with extended family staying overnight. The living room had patio doors to an open-air porch, and the backyard was spacious, though it needed new grass. Built in 1920, the house offered the history that Mr. Riddle craved, but its fresh renovation was much more modern, with clean lines and updated finishes. The price of $389,900 was refreshingly affordable. Property taxes in 2024 totaled $1,685. And they have a photograph now of the inside of this house. And it looks like
the living room at nice windows, giving a lot of light, and all wooden floors, and it looks open, and that's kind of all, and clean, and it looks clean and like it was freshly painted. All right, let's go on now and see which would you choose. The historic Victorian, Italianate needlework, yellow Victorian with four fireplaces, or the sprawling four-bedroom in Glenville. And for the readers of the article, historic Victorian Italianate needlework got 19%. Yellow Victorian with four fireplaces, 46% of the readers picked. And the sprawling four-bedroom in Glenville, 35% picked. Okay, which did they actually buy? And the answer is they bought the historic Victorian Italianate needlework. And 17% of readers had picked that they bought it. 48% of readers picked that they bought the yellow Victorian with four fireplaces. And 35% of the readers picked the sprawling four-bedroom in Glenville was the one they chose. And there's a photograph now of them sitting in their new house with, looks like, four dogs, if I'm counting it right. And the two guys look quite happy and content. Let's read about what it says. Their home. Number one, historic Victorian Italianate needlework. Mr. Riddle and Mr. Stockhausen viewed the yellow Victorian home first. And while they loved its exterior, they found that the historic interiors, with the salvaged cabinetry and religious artifacts, had been renovated in a way that was not their style. We would have had to reverse so many decisions, Mr. Stockhausen said. With that in mind, he said, the price was way too high. When they visited the sprawling home in Glenville, they liked the space, but were disappointed to find that much of the history felt erased by the new renovations. It was like someone had scrubbed away the character, Mr. Riddle said. After touring the historic Victorian Italianate, they initially wrote it off due to the price and the sorry state of the interiors. But whenever they'd walk or bike through the neighborhood, they'd find themselves checking to see if the for sale sign was still in the lawn. Working without an agent, the couple approached the sellers again and asked a question. What is the lowest price you will accept for this house? The answer, $330,000 worked for them. They bought the house with a 90-day close, during which time Mr. Riddle sold his Akron Tudor for $324,000. Mr. Stockhausen's home recently sold for $385,000. Since moving in, they've done plenty of work on their own, and they've applied for a special restoration loan through the nonprofit Cleveland Restoration Society. They're gutting the downstairs kitchen, replacing the windows, and painting the exteriors a moody jet black. Knocking down the walls that divided the home into two apartments has yielded complicated surprises, and replacing the floors was more expensive than they expected. But Mr. Stockhausen is happy to be within a 10-minute drive of his mother. His father died a year ago. And for Mr. Riddle, making it out of the small town of Paris and settling in Cleveland feels like the ideal storyline. He loves his work, he said, and he loves living with Mr. Stockhausen. It feels like I had the trifecta, my relationship, my home, my career in furniture, that a person wants, he said. And that concludes the article. Our next article is entitled, The Psychological Value of Repentance. The subtitle reads, every major world religion has a process for moral accounting. That's something we rarely talk about in secular society. This article comes from the New York Times, September 21st, 2025 edition. The author is Lauren Jackson. Sin City seemed like an auspicious place to repent. I had flown to Las Vegas a few weeks ago, en route to a wedding in Utah. I'd also been looking for an opportunity to try Tashlich. Listeners, that is spelled T as in Tom, A-S-H-L-I-C-H. It's a ritual associated with the high holy days in which Jews identify the things they've done wrong over the past year and then toss pieces of bread symbolizing each wrongdoing into a body of water.
That's why, a few hours later, I found myself standing in front of a Caesar's Palace fountain, holding the crumbs of a burger bun. There, surrounded by six Gordon Ramsay restaurants in the neon multi-universe of the Strip, I cast away my sins. I'm not Jewish, and my approach definitely was not kosher. Tashlik is traditionally performed in a natural, flowing body of water, ideally with live fish. But tomorrow night is Rosh Hashanah, the Jewish New Year, and the beginning of the High Holy Days, a 10-day period of spiritual renewal and moral accounting known as the Days of Awe. I wanted to experience the ritual because I've been reporting broadly about repentance. I've looked at how religion, at its best, encourages people to become better, kinder, more generous. In the process, I noticed a pattern: rituals for moral accountability, a common practice. Every religion has rituals related to repentance. Catholics enter private booths and confess their sins to priests. Jews focus throughout this holiday season on teshuva, meaning a return to a righteous path. Islam teaches tawba, or a private reckoning with one's wrongdoing. Hinduism has prayasita, a process of moral purification that can involve fasting, bathing, and pilgrimage. Buddhism encourages ethical self-correction through mindfulness and repentance rituals. In each faith, repentance follows a similar pattern, as the 12th century Jewish philosopher Maimonides once identified: first, reflect on and acknowledge wrongdoing; second, feel remorse; and third, resolve to change. Yessi Padilla, who is 38 and lives in Los Angeles, said she was drawn to Judaism's rituals of accountability during the pandemic, when she began to feel her life was what she called spiritually bankrupt. She decided to convert and particularly loves the whole season of repentance. "I really appreciate the reflection and taking stock of my life," she said. "It can delve into beating yourself up, but when done properly, I think it's really a beautiful space to reflect on where I've missed the mark." Righting wrongdoings. Confession conjures images of judgmental clergy and punitive parents. But researchers say that simply admitting wrongdoing to yourself can have significant health benefits, even if you're not religious. James Pennebaker, a psychologist at the University of Texas at Austin, has spent decades studying the value of expressive writing, especially about shame and experiences people try to forget. In one study on the topic, those who engaged in writing a narrative about their experience of a divorce had a heart rate that was 7 beats lower than that of people who did not. Other benefits of expressive writing have included reduced depression and anxiety, lower blood pressure, a strengthened immune system, and improved sleep. "We found simply bringing people in the lab and having them write," Pennebaker told me, "produced improvements in physical and mental health." Writing about wrongdoing, he added, can help people reflect and come to some understanding of what's happened. It can also help people release shame. Fred Luskin, the director of the Stanford Forgiveness Project, has found that sharing pain was required before you could be fully open to the ability to release it. Facilitating experiences. Religious rituals facilitate moral accountability in a way that is rare in secular society. "Without religion, there's no real formalized way to do it," said David DiStenno, a professor of psychology at Northeastern University. Sam Langstein, a 31-year-old social worker in Boston, left Orthodox Judaism in his teens. Rituals like Tashlik, he told me, drew him back to what he described as a post-denominational Judaism. "Guilt gets a bad rap," he said. "I and many people would feel lost without having to be accountable to something," he said. Now, during the High Holy Days, he writes in his journal a list of people he's wronged and ways he's erred.
He also makes a list of people who wronged him. Then he starts making calls. I apologize to the people I'm ready to apologize to, and I invite further conversation, he said. Every year, he and his wife also grapple with what it means to atone and repair our relationship, he said. Without the high holidays, he added, we would not have a structure for it. I did Tosh Lake in Vegas with my partner, who was raised Sikh, but is now agnostic. We each reflected on the ways we disappointed ourselves, for lacking courage, for hurting people by failing to respond to messages. In the process, we also asked for forgiveness from each other. For all the times I've spoken unkindly to you, I said, tossing a crumb. He replied, and for all the times I have not been patient enough. In the time since, we've been just a little bit kinder and slightly more patient. Let's hope it lasts a year. What are you repenting for? Inspired by Tosh Lake, we've created a space for you to do your own expressive writing and share ways you think you may have erred this year. And then the article's gone to say to use the form that they supply if you're interested in participating in that experience. The author concludes the article by saying, as always, you can also email me at believing, and that's B as in boy, E-L-I-E-V-I-N-G, at nytimes.com. And that concludes the article. Our next article is entitled, When a Horse Has a Toothache, Specialized Dentist, Step In. The subtitle reads, There's evidence that even ancient horses receive dental care, and now caregivers can use motorized tools to keep the animal healthy. This article comes from the New York Times, August 27, 2025 edition. The author is Sarah Maslin-Nur. And listeners, the reader starts with a color photograph of, it's a vet, but you'd never know this guy was a vet, other than he's wearing headgear with a light like a dentist might wear, except for it looks also like you might wear it if you were going into a cave. And he's got on a big apron, and he's wearing gloves, and has, you can just see the horse. He's working on a horse, but all you can see is his muzzle, and he has his mouth open, and he's working on his teeth. Let's get back to the article. You're not supposed to look a gift horse in the mouth, checking its age by seeing how worn its teeth are, but people have been examining and fixing horse teeth since 1150 BC, according to archaeologists who found evidence of equine dentistry performed on the Mongolian steppe. It makes sense. Horses' mouths, in which they hold their bits, are a key part of their ability to be ridden. But for almost as long, taking care of their teeth has been more of an art than a science. For centuries, fixing horse teeth, like filing off rough edges that can scrape their cheeks, or pulling out rogue teeth the size of piano keys, has primarily been a lay trade, skilled manual maintenance akin to horseshoeing. But today, with a scientific understanding of the subtle ways horse teeth grow, change, and affect the animal's overall health, equine dentistry has evolved, and the old tools of a rasp and a pair of pliers have increasingly been replaced with things like video scopes and electric files. By the time they are between 3 and 5 years old, horses have their complete set of teeth. They are about 5 inches long, but much of the dentin remains hidden in the gum, from which the tooth continuously erupts over the course of the horse's life. Chewing hay and grass wears off about a millimeter a year, but not always evenly. Also, pointy vestigial teeth called wolf teeth, which scientists link to prehistoric horses, sometimes grow, cutting into the lip. Time to call the horse dentist. When Mike Lawrence, an equine dentist from Campbellville, Ontario, began practicing over 3 decades ago, it was common to file uneven teeth by hand, he said, without looking into the mouth.
usually feel to guide the rasp. The practice is known as floating, a term borrowed from masonry, where a float is a tool to smooth mortar and concrete. Now, Lawrence, the vice president of the International Association

industry has evolved, and the old tools of rasp and a pair of pliers have increasingly been replaced with things like video scopes and electric files. Let's go back to the article. Scientific discoveries have also moved the profession forward, said Dr. Kim Baker, a veterinarian in the Netherlands, who credits research with changing her approach. For example, horses develop sharp edges known as enamel points on some teeth, which conventional wisdom long said must be filed off. But new studies show that these may be necessary to chew their food. Baker no longer removes enamel points unless they are cutting into a cheek and causing pain, she said. We now start to understand, hold on, why does a horse have this? Is it due to the husbandry of the horse, or do these sharp points have a function? Baker said. In America, equine dentists, who are not vets, are permitted to practice solo in fewer than 20 states. In many others, they must be employed by or supervised by a veterinarian. The International Association helps craft legislation and is pushing to expand permission, said Wayne Needham, its president. There is a nationwide shortage of large animal vets. The country has lost 90% of its livestock veterinarians since World War II, according to a 2023 Johns Hopkins study. And with dental upkeep recommended twice a year, Needham said he believes certified practitioners would become increasingly necessary to treat all the horses in need. But many vets, like Baker, believe a medical license is necessary for all but the most routine dental work for the horse's safety. Needham runs his own dental school near his hometown, Amarillo, Texas, teaching about 70 students a year how to examine and treat things like hooks, sharp dental overhangs, and malocclusions when teeth do not line up properly. Listeners, they have a photograph of the horse dentist with a horse, and he's opening the horse's mouth, and you can just see how big his teeth are. I don't know how many of you are familiar with horses and the size or the strength of their teeth, because boy, does it hurt if you get bit by one. Although you live. Well, I'm getting distracted here. Let's get back to this picture. I would say his teeth are probably maybe as long as my index finger, the front ones. They're really big. And his teeth are closed. So he's got like the upper teeth of the lower teeth. And he's chomped down. And the vet is lifting up his lip so you can see that full bite that he has. Let's get back to the article. In the wild, where horses forage all day, grinding their teeth evenly, dental care is unnecessary, he added. Human husbandry, feeding horses things like grain, limiting roughage, causes a need for intervention. Without proper maintenance, they would pretty much destroy their mouth over time, Needham said. Complicating the work is that horses do not routinely complain of a toothache. Horses are really good at masking pain for themselves and for their owners, said Baker, who believed that the horse's instinct as a prey animal to appear healthy, so that it was not targeted by predators, made them prone to hiding discomfort. Sometimes we open a mouth and I am like, oh my God. And that concludes the article. Our next article is entitled, Six More Things ER Doctors Wish You'd Avoid. Subtitle reads, Stay Out of the Emergency Room with These Tips. This article comes from the New York Times, September 5th, 2025. The author is Jancy Dunn. People land in the emergency room for all sorts of reasons, chest pain, a broken arm, dizziness. But Dr. Darnell Gordon, an emergency medicine physician at Howard University Hospital, told me that sometimes a condition requires some sleuthing. Patients feel embarrassed, he said, or they think they'll get in trouble. So they lie, he said, or leave out information. We are not the police, and we are not here to judge you, Dr. Gordon explained. So if you've ingested something, inserted something, anything that's happened, let us know, he said. We're probably going to find out anyway. Last winter, I wrote about things emergency room doctors wish you'd avoid. And many more ER docs wrote in to tell me what I had missed. So now I'm back for round two.
Here are more tips to help keep you out

to the hospital. Never put your feet on the dashboard. If you're in the passenger seat of a car, it can be tempting to put your feet on the dashboard, but don't do it, ever, said several doctors, including Ryan Grecht, EMS Medical Director at Dartmouth Hitchcock Medical Center. Airbags deploy in less than 1/20th of a second. When that happens, he said, you have no time to move your legs. The result, Dr. Gerricht said, is that the knees and the hips and the legs can be forcefully pushed into your face or strike your head, which can cause a traumatic brain injury. He has seen facial and leg fractures, as well as hip dislocations. We've even seen spinal cord injuries, he said. Don't forget your eyes when doing yard work. An estimated 188,000 people show up in the emergency room each year with a foreign body in their eye. That's about as pleasant as it sounds. Dr. Chidina Nwakanma, an associate professor of clinical emergency medicine at Penn Medicine, told me that many of the eye injuries she treated happened when people were doing yard work or woodwork without safety glasses. Anytime there is a danger of a projectile coming toward your face, basically yard work in general, Dr. Nwakanma said, you're at risk for a severe eye injury. I have seen people have to have their eye removed completely, she added. Patients will tell her that they were just trimming the hedges or cutting one piece of wood, Dr. Nwakanma said, but an injury can happen in only a second. A simple pair of goggles goes a long way in terms of protecting your vision, said Aaron Hammond, co-medical director of Atrium Health Wake Forest Baptist Adult Emergency Department. As much as it doesn't look cool, she said. And never mow the lawn in open-toed shoes. Dr. Ryan LaFollette, an emergency medicine doctor at the University of Cincinnati, said that he had seen what happens when people cut grass in flip-flops. If you slip, he said, you could be looking at an amputation. Instead, he said, wear shoes with a closed toe. And if you have a lawn tractor, don't give your kids a ride on it with you, Dr. Gordon said, adding that accidents are routine. Watch out for the front burner. When cooking dinner, it's natural to use a front burner. But if you have small children, it's best to keep boiling pots at the back of the stove, Dr. Gerricht said. A parent will be boiling water for pasta. They turn their back, and the little one will reach up there, grab the pot, and pull it on top of them, he said. I wish no stoves had a front burner. Scald burns compromise over a third of injuries admitted to U.S. burn centers. However, 61% of these happen to children less than 5 years old. If you're choking, forget about privacy. Choking is the fourth leading cause of unintentional injury death. If you're in a restaurant and you start choking, don't run for the restroom, said Matthew Bittner, a clinical professor of emergency medicine at USC School of Medicine, Greenville. We see that a lot, he said. People are looking at them. They're coughing or gagging, so they get up from the table and they go to the bathroom. But there's often nobody there to help, he said. If you're choking in a public place, you want to create a scene. Make the universal sign for choking by placing your hands over your throat, he said, and stay around other people so they can assist you. Don't take another person's prescription medication. It's common for people to lend or borrow leftover antibiotics and prescription allergy medication, according to review of the literature. But you and another person do not have the same medical profile, cautioned Dr. LaFollette. Dr. Nwakanma explained, you don't know how you're going to react. Everyone's bodies are different, even if you're related, she added. You could have an allergy to the medication, for example. And if you're self-treating at home, you could delay getting the care you need, she added. Some doctors shared grisly stories with me, like what happens to your fingertips when you use a mandolin slicer without proper protection, but told me in the hopes that people will think twice before they do something risky. As Dr. Bittner said,
The goal is for people to spend less time visiting me in the emergency department. And that concludes the article. Our next article is a two-for-one. We're going to read an article about a bean salad, and then we're going to also get a recipe for the bean salad. The article is entitled, "This Easy Summery Bean Salad Has a Cheesy Crunch." Subtitle reads, "Melissa Clark swaps Parmesan crisps for croutons in this quick, hearty, no-cook recipe." And there's a picture of this salad. Of course, it looks delicious and very light. You can see the crouton she's made, and the base of the salad is green, bright. It just looks like you want to dive into it. And this comes from the New York Times, July 17th, 2024 edition. The author is Melissa Clark. "As a Caesar salad fan, I've seen my share of crouton stand-ins. Some are quite good. Crumbled pretzels, fried chickpeas, toasted pumpkin seeds, while others were mere wannabes. Wasabi peas, ahem. Dried apple chips? Don't get me started. But not a single one holds a candle to that queen of crunch, the frico," and that's spelled F-R-I-C-O. "A traditional Italian nibble to serve with drinks, fricos are thin wafers native to Friuli in the Northeast, typically made by frying grated hard cheese until it turns golden, salty, and audibly crunchy. Montasio and Asiago cheeses are the most traditional in Italy, but Parmesan and cheddar are more commonly used in the U.S. Fricos are available pre-made in the snack food aisle, often called cheese crisp or Parmesan crisp. A blessing for those on keto or gluten-free diets, or anyone who needs a savory, crunchy bite on the fly. Fricos found their way into my Caesar salad by happy accident. I was making croutons the way I usually do, sprinkling a layer of grated Parmesan over garlic-rubbed oiled breadcrumbs before baking. Some of the cheese always falls to the bottom of the baking sheet, turning into delectable shards in the oven. Tip for both crouton and frico makers, always line your baking sheet with a parchment paper so the shards detach from the pan. Normally, I devour all the shards directly from the pan, but that day I absentmindedly tossed them into my salad with the croutons. The frico bits immediately scored top billing, along with the anchovies, of course. It was a small step to realize that whenever I was rushed, I could simply crumble up store-bought Parmesan crisp into virtually any salad, Caesar or not. In this hearty, no-cook recipe, the Parmesan crisp add their salty crunch to soft and earthy white beans dressed in a bracing red wine vinaigrette. Slivers of fennel and onion lend sweetness, while arugula and basil add pleasingly green and bitter notes. I also shave some fresh Parmesan on top, both to bolster the cheesiness and to lend a creamy, briny tang. The beans can be prepared a few hours in advance, but don't add the Parmesan crisp until right before serving because they quickly lose their crunch in the dressing. Caesars may be eternal, but who wouldn't be happy to hail a stunning white bean salad crowned with crunchy cheese? Let's go ahead now and read the recipe. And this is Melissa Clark's recipe for white bean salad with crispy cheese. Total time, 20 minutes. Prep time, 10 minutes. Cook time, 10 minutes. And this received 5 out of 5 stars from 274 raters. Here are the ingredients to yield 3 to 4 servings. 1 1/2 tablespoons red wine vinegar plus more to taste. 2 garlic cloves, grated or finely minced. 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
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Let sit while you prepare the vegetables. Step two, using a mandolin or very sharp knife. Okay, I have to stop here. Isn't it ironic that we just read the last article about the ER doc saying that you have to be so careful if you're using something like that so you don't end up in the emergency room? Huh. All right, well, be careful. Let's read it again. Using a mandolin or very sharp knife, slice the fennel and red onion as thinly as you can, 1/8 inch thick or thinner. Add to a large bowl. Then add the white beans, arugula, and basil. Step 3. To the vinegar mixture, slowly whisk in the olive oil until emulsified. Taste and add more salt and vinegar as needed. Step 4. Toss the salad with vinaigrette until evenly coated. Taste and add a dash of lemon and more salt and pepper if needed. Just before serving, toss in the Parmesan shavings and crisps. Drizzle with a little more oil and serve. Let's go ahead now and read some of the comments from the readers who tried the recipe. Sarah Beth says, I made this exactly as written and served with miso roasted salmon. My boyfriend said it was the best thing he'd ever eaten and then proposed to me twice. Michelle says, this was light and delicious. I added more arugula than asked for just because I like it, but it was overall a complete delight. Let's go ahead and read more comments. Joan says, scrumptious as written. However, I made my own Parmesan crisp. And she describes how she made them. 2 ounces, 3/4 cup shredded, not grated, Parmesan cheese. Spoon the cheese on the parchment-lined baking sheet, about 1 tablespoon each. Gently pat each mound into even rounds. Bake in preheated oven 400 degrees until lightly golden brown, 6 to 7 minutes. Cool at least 3 minutes on the baking sheet. They will crisp as they cool. Loosen with a thin knife. EW says, made exactly as written with the addition of some heirloom tomato wedges. It was delicious as a side dish for grilled salmon. Kathleen says, such a good recipe. I recommend doubling if you're serving more than 2 people, since it tastes even better the next day. Add arugula when ready to serve. Champagne or apple cider vinegar both work well as substitutes for the red wine vinegar. The dish is great by itself or with tinned or grilled fish or cherry tomatoes. And finally, Cam says, a surprise stunner and a total delight. I'll be honest, I didn't have especially high hopes for this one, but this was the easiest thing to bang out for my 15 minutes in a late-night kitchen bind that I've had in a while. A few slices of preserved lemon made their way in. Oh, what a welcome addition. I cut the beans in half and made my own frico, otherwise prepared as is. I thought the onions, fennel, and or garlic were sure to be too pungent, but everything was crisp and delicious. Listeners, if you make this recipe, I'm sure it'll be delicious. And I think we all agree, based on everything we've read today, that don't use a mandolin. It's just not worth it. And just use a knife and be careful. And our program has come to a close. I hope you enjoyed all the articles we read together today. As always, I enjoyed being with you. And I hope you're having a good day today and that you have an even better day tomorrow. This is Bonnie, signing off.

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2: Next is a brief poetry moment. The poem entitled Love After Love is by Derek Walcott, who was born in 1930 in St. Lucia in the West Indies, and after attending university in Jamaica, moved to Trinidad to work as a theater and art critic. He received the Nobel Prize for Literature in 1992. Love After Love.

The time will come when, with elation, you will greet yourself arriving at your own door, in your own mirror, and each will smile at the other's welcome. And say, sit here, eat. You will love again the stranger who was yourself. Give wine, give bread, give back your heart to itself, to the stranger who has loved you all your life, whom you ignored for another who knows you by heart. Take down the love letters from the bookshelf, the photographs, the desperate notes. Peel your image from the mirror. Sit, feast on your life. This is Ellen Mayer, looking forward to being with you again.

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Hello, dear listeners. This is Mary Ferrante, your radio reader, and I'm going to be reading several articles, which I hope you will believe that they are interesting for you. They caught my eye, and I thought I'd like to share them with you. The first article from a recent Cleveland Plain Dealer edition is entitled, "The Cleveland Clinic Ranks Number 3 in the World." The Cleveland Clinic slipped from number 2 to number 3 on the list of Newsweek's World's Best Hospitals 2026, while Clinic Fairview ranked in the top 250 of the world's best hospitals. Last year, the clinic was ranked as the number 2 hospital in the world for the 7th consecutive year. "Our model has endured for generations, a global team centered around the patient, impacting in as many lives as possible," said clinic CEO Dr. Tom Mihaljevic. "What makes Cleveland Clinic different is our caregivers' dedication to our mission. Together, we choose to be there for others in their time of need, with compassion, dignity, and service." Along with the clinic, other Northeast Ohio medical systems in the top 300 of Newsweek's list of U.S. hospitals were as follows. The Clinic Fairview ranked number 36. University Hospital's main campus, number 44. The Clinic Akron General, number 83. The Clinic Hillcrest, number 111, the Clinic Avon, number 233, and the Metro Health System, number 274. More than 2,500 hospitals from 32 countries were evaluated this year, Newsweek said. The list provides country-specific rankings so readers can find information tailored to their needs and location, the publication said. The Mayo Clinic Rochester in Rochester, Minnesota, was the top medical system on Newsweek's World's Best Hospitals list, followed by the Toronto General University Health Network as number 2. And a hospital in Stockholm, Sweden, ranked number 4, and the Massachusetts General Hospital in Boston, number 5. The Cleveland Clinic Abu Dhabi facility in Saudi Arabia was ranked as the number 1 hospital in the United Arab Emirates area. So we have so much to be proud of. Our Cleveland Clinic ranking number 3 in the world, dear listeners. This past week, an article appeared on the front page of the Cleveland Plain Dealer, still with regard to the Cleveland Clinic. And this article really certainly caught my eye. The headline is, "What to Know About the Clinic's New $1 Billion Brain Hospital." The amazing article reads as follows. In less than a year, the Cleveland Clinic's $1 billion neurological institute will bring specialists who focus on the brain's most essential functions, cognition, movement, and mood, all together under one roof. The clinic's new facility will feature cutting-edge technology, including wearable exoskeletons for stroke patients, 3D cameras that analyze how patients walk, and a hybrid operating room that combines advanced imaging with surgery. Neurological Institute physicians will treat the sickest patients while advancing care for brain disorders, from aneurysms and Parkinson's disease to multiple sclerosis, stroke, and spinal problems.
even though we study these diseases as separate things, this is an opportunity to bring them together, to learn from each other, and develop the care of tomorrow while caring for the patients of today, said Neurological Institute Chief Dr. Andre Machado, when the 1 million square foot building opens in 2027 on Euclid Avenue, it will be the largest structure on the clinic's main campus, the second largest in the clinic system after its hospital in Abu Dhabi, and one of the largest neurological buildings in the country. The huge building is spacious enough to consolidate neurological departments from all over the clinic's main campus, and it will have room for future expansion to meet the region's growing neurological needs, Machado said. The clinic currently treats about 450,000 neurological patients annually, and that number is expected to increase in the future. More than half of Americans are affected by a neurological disease or disorder, according to a 2025 American Academy of Neurological report. Disorders such as migraine, stroke, dementia, and diabetic neuropathy were among the top causes of health loss in the United States, the report said. In order to deliver state-of-the-art care, the Neurological Institute will consolidate inpatient and outpatient care, surgical services, and research and innovation labs for the investigation of brain function and the development of new treatments. Its 15 floors, only 12 will be activated when it opens. It will contain 40 advanced therapeutic spaces, 120 exam rooms with interactive technology, 14 operating rooms, and 6 MRI areas. Patients will find walls painted in the clinic's iconic white hue, enlivened by artwork specially commissioned and selected by the clinic's CEO, Dr. Tom Mihaljevic, Machado said. The entrance is going to show visitors the sense that they are in a place that offers the care that they need, with the knowledge, the expertise, and the technology that they need, Machado said. The space was designed to be not only a hospital that's functional and very effective, but also a place where people feel welcome. Neurological Institute physicians will have access to state-of-the-art medical technologies that were impossible to house inside the existing clinic buildings, Machado said. One example is the clinic-developed assessment center, which conducts digital neurological examinations automatically. Patients entering the building will be guided first to a dedicated hallway where 3D cameras and assessment stations capture data about a person's gait, posture, voice patterns, and cognition. By the time the patient arrives at the appointment, the information will already be in their electronic medical record for the doctor to review, Machado said. Hybrid operating rooms allow caregivers to perform imaging, biopsy, and surgery all in the same space, eliminating the need to move a patient between an imaging suite and an operating room. These advanced operating rooms with MRI equipment on a track suspended from the ceiling allow surgeons to take scans of the brain while it's operated on. The hybrid operating room also paves the way for minimally invasive techniques
for placing brain-computer interfaces in the body that can sense brainwave activity and enable communication via computer for paralyzed patients. The building's new rehabilitation space will feature wearable exoskeleton devices to help patients recovering from stroke, traumatic brain injury, spinal cord injury, multiple sclerosis, and other neurological conditions. The rehabilitation area's gait and balance system uses a bodyweight support harness attached to an overhead track that allows rehab patients to safely walk, balance, and practice navigating stairs. Wearable exoskeleton technology helps them walk for longer distances. The building's design was a collaboration between the clinic physicians and nurses, as well as architectural firms in the United Kingdom and the United States, Machado said. The Neurological Institute consists of a wide base topped by a tower divided into two halves. This division maximizes windows in patient rooms and uses natural light as a healing element, he said. Being able to see whether it's day or night helps orientate people with brain disorders. It will open with 200 inpatient beds, but has room to expand to 300 beds. All inpatient rooms are private. Nurses told the building architects that they wanted to be close to their patients, a difficult request in a facility where patient floors are the size of a football field. So instead of having one or two nursing stations on each floor, the building's designers created small nursing stations between pairs of rooms with views into each patient's room. It will take weeks to move all the inpatients and the equipment into the Neurological Institute when it opens next year, Machado said. Two skyways connecting the institute to the clinic's main pavilion will allow patients to be transferred to the new building without even going outside. Once we have all the parts functioning the way that they have to function, we're going to add the pieces that we want to add for complexity, education, and discovery, Machado said. Don't we live in a marvelous city of Cleveland, dear listeners? We have been told here that the clinic rates number 3 in the world and that the Cleveland Clinic is building a $1 billion building to help so many people with neurological disorders. It's just amazing. I'm sure it's going to attract world attention. Let's be grateful for our wonderful city of Cleveland, all that we have, certainly our medical system. Our next article, in a completely different subject vein, is entitled South of Winter, Away from the Noise of the United States. It's written by a plain dealer reporter whose name is Leslie Kuba. My only dismay in this article is that I don't think I saw anywhere in this article exactly where she was vacationing. But this is her article anyway, and I found it quite interesting, and I hope you will too, dear listeners. She writes, "The plan was simple. Escape one of the coldest, most miserable winters and spend a month that has always been the longest, darkest 4 weeks of the year in a warm location, and in doing so, temporarily become part of another culture, live like a local, and avoid being touristy. What wasn't planned was how it would feel coming back home.
We all know traveling, whether 600 miles or 6,000 miles away, opens us to new ideas and realizations. Witnessing other cultures and customs expand the mind. Meeting people from very different backgrounds disrupts misconceptions and grows empathy. But all of this happens only if one is open to it. I was determined to pay attention and be open to all I could absorb for my first time going south of the equator. Winter at home meant summer there, and it was beautiful. Blue skies, bright sunshine, happy birds, and flowering flowers greeted me every day. Farmers' markets showed off late summer produce, and some days the humidity was so low the breeze felt perky. Other days, only air conditioning could counter my wilting. Goal accomplished. I was in a warm and a sunny place, although she never says where it is. It was a place of slower living. People were calmer and kinder. Groups of friends, older couples, young families all spent time along the coast on beaches, benches, and on the grassy knolls above in the shade of a tree. Restaurant meals were leisurely, the service slow by comparison to what we expect stateside. Small surprises were everywhere. Stairways lacked handrails. Entrance doors open inward. Napkins were teeny. Good for fingertips, not for laps. Funny thing happens when you take more time over a meal. You don't drop food on yourself nearly as much. Orange juice tasted orangier and thicker. Food packages bore warnings about sugar, fat, and salt instead of measurements on protein, calories, and fiber. Bakeries instead of delis were where workers picked up stuff for their lunch later, along with their morning scones and coffee. We walked miles each day, visiting museums, touring neighborhoods, wandering in and out of shops. It's a destination. If a destination was too far for our feet, we took one of the hundreds of buses that crawled all over the city and surrounding area day and night. Occasionally crowded, but never empty, public transportation was the norm. Very few people owned cars. Efficient and cheap, riding the bus was how people lived and how they worked. Pedestrian ways, where former streets had been closed to cars, were lined with artisan shops and cafes, stores and produce vendors. Clusters of tables with chairs and umbrellas offered respite. Clumps of tourists with guides speaking many languages added to the hum of the daytime activity. Before leaving home, I had decided to avoid the news while I was away. Nothing, not even a headline, for 4 weeks. The culture there backed me up, as all the public-facing televisions we saw showed only sports. Not a single one showed reports of disasters, deaths, or dingbat politicians. At first, no news input left me dangling, as if I were suspended in time. I didn't feel left out, though. I felt untethered. Anything and everything could be happening, and I was purposefully ignorant to it all. After the first few days, I noticed how relaxed my mind and my soul felt. Separation anxiety gave way to being free to be in the moment, to engage with the people at the next table, or watch a painter create local images with bold colors. Living without all the, quote, noise that's called news in the U.S. allowed me to see and feel the truth. News programming is just entertainment. It doesn't matter how liberal or conservative, local, regional, or worldwide it is.
It has to be entertaining because that's the only way to build and hold people's attention. And big audiences are the only way to get advertising dollars to pay the big salaries of the product pundits and grifts. Even Fox News admitted it never expected people to believe what it broadcasted. Eventually, all good things come to an end, and so the next good thing can occur. When it came time to head back home, it was hard to leave. Life felt better in the sun, among people who took things slower. We enjoyed how diversity was celebrated and history honored, and how very old and wise the city felt. The steady peace of it all was a peace fought for and created by the people themselves over a century. It was comforting and stabilizing. A weird resentment brewed inside as I packed, however. I had met my goal and allowed myself to be part of the fabric of that faraway place, and now I had to rip myself out of it. Returning home meant re-entering the stressful, divisive, and violent environment that the United States had become. Another lesson learned: being a part of a place where people were joyful and kind spoiled me. Hopefully, that joy and peace will remain alive inside me until it carries me forward to a time when life here is more like life there. While this writer, Leslie Kuba, does not say where this wonderful place is that she became so relaxed and enjoyed her surroundings, she did mention something about that it was south of the equator. So it was quite a distance away, but I was very curious and left hanging as to where did you go? Our next article left me very apprehensive. It's entitled, Surveillance Pricing. Is it coming soon to a grocery near you? This is an article from a recent Plain Dealer publication, which reads, grocery prices have already stretched household budgets thin over the past few years. Now, there's a new concern entering the conversation. The idea that technology could allow retailers to quietly charge different shoppers different prices for the same items. Some lawmakers are proposing restrictions on what's being called surveillance pricing. The concern is that retailers could be the personal data to tailor prices to individual customers. While the debate is still unfolding, the bigger issue for consumers is simple. Should your grocery bill depend on who you are, where you live, or what data companies collect about you? Let's break down what this means and how you can protect yourself. Just what is surveillance pricing? Surveillance pricing refers to using personal data to adjust prices for individual shoppers. This goes beyond traditional sales or coupons. The concern is that retailers could analyze things like shopping history, location data, online activity, or demographic information to determine what you're willing to pay. In theory, two shoppers could walk into the same store and see different prices based on data profiles tied to their loyalty accounts or apps. This is different from normal price fluctuations due to supply and demand. Grocery prices already change based on wholesale costs, transportation, and inventory. The new concern is personalized pricing driven by customer data rather than market conditions. Why this matters for shoppers? Most people assume that the price on the shelf is the same for everyone. Well, that expectation creates a sense of fairness. If shopping becomes individualized, that trust then erodes. The worry is not just about higher prices, it's about transparency.
if companies can quietly determine what you're likely to tolerate paying, it becomes harder for consumers to comparison shop or know whether they're getting a fair deal. When budgets are already light, even small price differences add up. You may have noticed some stores replacing paper price tags with digital labels. These electronic shelf labels allow retailers to update prices instantly from a central system. There are legitimate uses for this technology. It can reduce labor cost, improve accuracy, and make it easier to manage sales. However, critics worry that rapid price changes

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And finally, stay informed. When prices shift, consumers who understand how systems work are better positioned to respond swiftly. Why this debate is now happening? Technology has moved faster than most consumer protection laws. AI tools can analyze enormous amounts of data in seconds. Retailers are constantly looking for ways to improve margins, especially in competitive industries like groceries. At the same time, consumers are more sensitive than ever to price increases. Even small shifts feel significant when food costs are already high. The combination of advanced pricing technology and affordable pressure is what's driving this conversation. It's worth noting that not all technology in grocery stores is harmful. Efficiency improvements can lower costs, reduce errors, and streamline operations. Innovation isn't automatically the enemy, but transparency really matters. If prices are changing rapidly or becoming individualized, consumers deserve to know that. There's a big difference between offering targeted discounts and quietly charging someone more because an algorithm thinks they won't notice. This isn't just unethical, but how can companies and products fairly compete for our business if they are arbitrarily charging us all different prices? And some final thoughts on this subject. At the end of the day, grocery shopping should feel straightforward. You see a price, you decide if it fits your budget, and you move on. When technology makes pricing less transparent, that simplicity just disappears. Whether or not new laws pass, the most important thing you can do is stay aware. Know how your data is being used. Pay attention to pricing patterns, and don't assume the system always works in your favor. Finally, taking care of your household budget means asking questions and staying engaged. That's not being suspicious. It's being smart and proactive. So much for surveillance pricing. Our next article is both informative and, I found, rather humorous. It is an article that's entitled True Tales of Pampered Pets, and it comes from the October-November

2025 issue of the Reader's Digest and deals with the fact that people will do just about anything for their animals, as these following stories that I will read will indicate. And there are several of them, and they're from all different parts of the country. The first one comes from Virginia, Round Hill, Virginia, from a lady who writes this. My shelter dog, Eddie, was a muscular mix of Labrador retriever and pit bull, with very little body fat and lots of stamina. He loved to swim in the frigid Puget Sound. We'd have to drag him out even if it was snowing. His little body would shiver for hours, so when we were back at home, I'd warm him up with blankets right out of the dryer. Eventually, I got him a custom wetsuit made from sleek turquoise and black neoprene. He'd get excited as soon as I brought it out, and after that, it was even harder to get him out of the water. From New Mexico comes this story, entitled Eviction Notice. There's only one chair to watch TV in my small loft. Miss Kitty usually sits on my lap for a few minutes, then gets on the arm of the chair and pats my shoulder. This is my signal to sit on the floor so she can have the chair all to herself. Once I decided to stand my ground and she left the room and was standoffish the next day, the message was clear. Concede or face the consequences. From North Carolina comes this story entitled The Doggle Hunt. I was away one Easter and left my husband and our toy poodle, Duke, home all alone. My husband celebrated by filling plastic Easter eggs with dog treats and hiding them around the house. Duke was delighted. When he found one, he would crush the egg with his paw to get to the treat inside. And a tradition was born. And we now hold an outside doggy Easter egg hunt each year in our yard for all of our pups and our grandpups. From Illinois comes this story. My bird Benny loves a few sips of my orange juice in the morning. I prefer no pulp. But one time when I bought full pulp, Benny happily picked every piece from inside the glass every day until the carton was empty. Now we both have orange juice with pulp. From St. Louis, Missouri comes this story about animals entitled Guest House Turned Dog House. Thunder, a dog at the shelter where I volunteer, was going to be euthanized, so my husband and I brought her home and fostered her. She was scared of visitors and our other dogs, so we decided I'd move into the guest house in our backyard with her until she was adopted. Well, of course, we ended up adopting her permanently ourselves, and Thunder and I continued to stay in the guest house. The next 5 years we had her were a series of texts between my husband and me. Yard? Clear. Not yet. Coming out. We never regretted upending our life for this wonderful dog. She was affectionate, playful, and joyful every day. From the state of Maine comes this story entitled The Prince's Throne. We bought a miniature recliner for our Shih Tzu, Erp, so he could sit between my husband and me in the living room, and it provides a much-needed break for our laps. From Wisconsin comes this story of the swim-up suite. I wasn't allowed to bring my two pet turtles on a flight home to Wisconsin, so I drove them from California. We took photos at destinations like Route 66, Las Vegas, and the Grand Canyon, and we even stopped for turtle sundaes with toppings that evoke turtles candies, pecans, hot fudge, and hot caramel.
I set up a plastic kiddie pool in every motel we stayed in, filling it with water from the sink so they could splash around for a bit. One day, I got pulled over for speeding, and the officer said, "You should take your friend's advice back there and slow down." Can you imagine what people would go through for a pet? Turtles? From North Carolina comes this story. The number of litter boxes in our house has grown to 3 because our 2 cats refuse to share and they enjoy having an extra one. Adding to the drama, we noticed that Gracie, our gray cat, has a certain meow for when she would like us to pick her up like a baby and gently deposit her in her preferred box. And yes, yes, we do. From Florida, this story. My chocolate Labrador, Doc, loved an adventure in the woods around my home. Upon return, I'd run a vacuum with an upholstery attachment all over him to get the ticks off. To my surprise, he loved it, and it worked. He was so relaxed, he'd go into a comfort coma during our spa session. If he felt he'd been given a shortened treatment, he'd slap me with his paw. From Texas, this story entitled Al Fresco Dining. When we order pizza, our cat cries until we put a slice on a plate near the windstill and turn on a bird video. She'll lick the crust while we enjoy the rest of the pie in the next room. She's 19 years old, so I guess she has earned the right. From Louisiana comes this story. When we went to buy our new golden retriever, Jack, a plastic kiddie pool, and didn't think about how to get it home until after we had checked out, luckily we have a pickup truck. So on the drive back, I sat in the pool in the truck bed to keep it from blowing away so our puppy could have a splash. So those are just some of the wonderful things that people do for their pets, dear listeners. Humorous, also very lovely, and very thoughtful of them, too. Our next story, also from the October-November Reader's Digest magazine, is entitled, and this is a true story, "He is God's Problem Now." And this is the story how a son bids farewell to his father with a fittingly irreverent obituary. It reads, "When Charles Boehm sat down last October in his Houston home to write his father's obituary, he was stumped. I'd never written an obituary before, so I decided to Google. 'What do you put in an obituary?' he says. His father, Robert Boehm, had died at age 74. After falling and hitting his head in his Clarendon, Texas apartment, Charles, 41, found the usual tips online about including a summary of the person's life and a list of survivors. Then he stumbled upon an obituary for a man from Centerbrook, Connecticut, which began, 'Joe Heller made his last undignified and largely irreverent gesture on September 8, 2019, signing off on a life, in his words, generally well-lived and with few regrets. When the doctors confronted his daughters with the news last week that your father is a very sick man, in unison they replied, 'You have no idea.' The obituary then informed readers that Heller had left his family with a house full of junk, 300 pounds of birdseed, and various dead houseplants. I read it and I thought, 'That sounds like something my dad would do,' Charles said. Why not make his father's obituary as funny and unpredictable as he was in life?" Charles said he broke into a grin as he began typing the first sentence. "Robert Adolph Boehm, in accordance with his lifelong dedication to his own personal brand of decorum,
muttered his last unintelligible and likely unnecessary curse on October 6, 2024, slowly before tripping backwards over some stupid thing and hitting his head on the floor. From there, he was on a roll. Charles wrote about how his dad took up shooting in his later years and managed to blow not one but two holes in the dashboard of his car. He described how his dad had a penchant for fashion and was frequently seen around town wearing the latest trend in homemade leather moccasins, a wide collection of unconventional hats, and boldly mismatched shirts and pants. "We have all done our best to enjoy weather Robert's antics up to this point, but he is God's problem now," Charles wrote at the end, advising everyone to wear whatever outdated or inappropriate clothing they would like to his dad's farewell tour on October 14th in Amarillo, Texas. He sent the obituary to Robertson Funeral Directors, the Clarendon mortuary that was handling his dad's cremation. The owner, Chuck Robertson, says he almost choked on his breakfast from laughing when he read it. "I told people in the office, well, this is going to get some attention," he said. "I never had a family come through the door that wrote an obituary as classic as that one. It immediately puts a smile on your face." As soon as Robert Adolph Bohm's obit appeared on the mortuary webpage and on Facebook, many more people than Clarendon's 2,000 residents read it, Robertson says. The unusual send-off has been viewed by more than 1.4 million times. "I knew a lot of people would love it, but I was shocked when it really started to blow up," Robertson says. Strangers from around the country left comments, such as, "I never met this man, but sure I'm sorry your paths and mine didn't cross. If my family doesn't love me enough to do an obituary like this, I don't want it," another commentator named Amber wrote. "Oh, Robert, you sound like the life of the party in more ways than one. I can only imagine the chaos in heaven now," someone from Virginia posted. A reader named Nikki summed it up for many others. "To the person that wrote this obit, please write mine." Charles says his father would be delighted that his legacy has caused a stir. "There are some people who might think it was irreverent and offensive, but I think it sounds about perfect," he says of the obituary. "To me, it pretty much describes my dad." Charlie, the youngest of four children, says his father was an eccentric and upbeat man who had struggled since the death of his wife, Diane Bohm, in February 2024. "When I tried to get him some mental health help, he admitted to me that he was scared and he wanted me there with him. We all visited him when we could, and the good people of Clarendon looked in on him and helped him out a lot. But it was hard for him, looking at Mom's empty chair, and I was 600 miles away. As Charles packed up his father's belongings after his death, he said he realized his dad's spirit and character were much bigger than the sum of what he could haul away in a trailer. He recalled being homeschooled by his father, and he started having problems at school. "I was always a tinker, and so was my dad. He'd take me to junk stores to buy some little gadgets so I could take them apart, and he'd get me lots of textbooks from the library. He made sure I understood the material, and he set an expectation that I'd study until I could answer every question," says Charles, who received a GED diploma when he was 16. His dad worked a lot of jobs and finally settled on being a truck driver. "For a while, my parents were team drivers, and for at least a year or two, I actually lived on the truck with them,"
Charles says. I got to see a lot of stuff. I read hundreds of books, and I learned how to sleep in a car anywhere in the lower 48. One of his favorite memories happened about 2 years ago when his dad accompanied him and his three sons on a camping trip. Dad was trying to make coffee in his tent at night using his homemade burner thing. And he started a small fire and burned a hole in the tent, he recalls. He cussed about that for the rest of the night. As Charles wrote the obituary, he couldn't resist, adding that his dad's apartment was full of historical weapons and a selection of harmonicas that he kept on hand so his dogs would howl along and entertain the neighbors at all hours. As Charles reflected on his dad's life, especially his final years, he gave special thanks to the people of Clarendon for looking in on his father and for putting up with his antics. I'd have to say, if I want anything to come from all of this, it's for people everywhere to support the mental health of people in little rural towns, he said. They go there to retire. Then when they're old, their kids scatter and they end up alone. A lot of people slip through the cracks. There are people all over the country like my dad, he says. We need to look out for them. Well, that is an interesting little story, I think, about an interesting man. I had an interesting life. And that is our reading for today, dear listeners. I hope that you have enjoyed some of these articles I have selected for you. And I also hope that I can leave you with a little inspirational thought or two, such as this. Notice what you like about other people, not what you don't like. And also, tell your brain what you want. Well, as I said, that is our reading for today, dear listeners. I hope you have enjoyed some of these articles I have selected for you. And this is Mary Ferrante, your radio reader, wishing you a wonderful rest of the day and an even better tomorrow. Goodbye for now.

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3: The poem is entitled Parable of the Four Poster. It was written by Erica Jong, who was born in 1942 in New York City. She left Columbia midway through her PhD program in 18th century lit to write a novel, a big bestseller in 1973, entitled Fear of Flying, Parable of the Four Poster.

because she wants to talk to him. 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She turns away and kisses a man she does not want to kiss. He watches, thinking she does not want him. He listens, hearing her silence. 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They marry each other, a four-way mistake. He goes to bed with his wife, thinking of her. She goes to bed with her husband, thinking of him. And all this in a real old-fashioned four-poster bed. Do they live unhappily ever after? Of course. Do they undo their mistakes ever? Never. Who is the victim here? Love is the victim. Who is the villain? Love that never dies.

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0: 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It is a safe place to share ideas, thoughts, and feelings, as all information shared is confidential. The program gives clients the opportunity to meet and communicate with people who are dealing with similar challenges, fostering newfound hope. Contact Anthony Griffin at 216-658-4675 for more info. Again, that's Anthony Griffin at 216-658-4675. Staying Connected. The Staying Connected group is a monthly meeting held for 6 months for clients that have completed the Vision of Success program. Staying Connected gives clients additional opportunities to hear from speakers and receive ongoing support from their peers who are sharing similar experiences. Contact Stephanie O'Donnell at 216-658-4679 for more info. 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

Hello, this is Janice Bubnick recording the April 2025 issue of Better Homes and Gardens magazine. And the front cover, it's all in different greens and flowers in different size glass vases with pinks, whites, little stems, larger stems. Very pretty. First, Baking Memories. 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We have a tradition in my house. When it's your birthday, you begin to pick whatever celebratory dessert you want, and I will make it for you. Over the years, there has been carrot cake, coconut cake with lemon curd filling, s'mores cake, strawberry layer cake, apple pie, coconut cream pie, banana cream pie, chocolate cake with raspberry filling. One year, there was a request for a sock cake in quotes, which after much confused discussion with my then 3-year-old son turned out to be a regular chocolate cake decorated with icing piped in the shape of a rectangular white tube sock. Another year, my husband wanted a very particular dessert that was a bit harder to accommodate. His grandmother used to make a chocolate chiffon pie that was his favorite, but that no one had been able to replicate after she was gone. At the time, I'd never made a chocolate chiffon pie. I like chocolate, but I'd be more apt to go for the aforementioned coconut or banana cream pie. So I started madly Googling, and based on the breadcrumbs and of his memory, I stumbled on a blog post about a vintage 1950s recipe originally published in none other than Better Homes and Gardens magazine. I grilled my husband on the specifics of the pie he remembered. I pored over the details of the recipe. And that year, the high I get from doing the sweet thing for the people I love was particularly high, amplified by the nostalgia that was baked into that dessert for my husband. Scent is the stronger sense tied to memory, but taste gets into the act as well. Just think of French writer Marcel Proust and his Madeleines. Those transportive memories evoked my taste and scent, known as Proust memories or the Proust effect, are powerful, and some research suggests they have real positive psychological benefits for those who experience them. With or without that research, we know that our favorite dishes, both new and old, certainly can make us happy. That's why we dug through our archives to bring back a delicious collection of vintage desserts we think are much too good to be forgotten, and we will talk about some of those and read some. And of course, that chocolate chiffon pie from the 50s is among them. And there's three watercolor pictures of ladies we're loving. Who knew the flavors of ranch dressing pair so perfectly with tonic? Our ranch G&T is about to become my new signature cocktail. Erin Hooker, assistant food editor, and long blonde hair, nice smile, yellow top. And that's all painted, of course, with watercolor. Then the next one. I love everything about Tracy Fish's cottagey garden. I wish I could get my climbing roses to look like the ones on her arch. Jennifer Madara, creative director. A red top, long dark hair surrounding her face. 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
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Chunky silhouettes with a retro cool feel. Acrylic textured from $3 each. Two are in green and one is in a blue. Placemat, instant texture for the table. 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The placemat is sort of like a woven beige with white lines through it or white threads. 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These durable melamine plates look like hand-painted ceramics. 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By Laura Bengston, photos Brie, B-R-I-E, Goldman. 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Ranch Gin and Tonic. 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This is a big round glass, and it looks so much bigger because it's a close-up. There is a slice of lemon that is perched on the side. You can see some cucumber in it with the green on a still, celery with the celery leaves, a cucumber slice floating around, a red onion, and it must be juniper sprigs. So we'll do this one recipe first. Ranch gin and tonic, milk washing strips, a spirit of its bitters, astringent tannins, and a softer, smoother flavor. 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Ingredients, ice cubes, 4 ounce, 1/2 cup tonic water chilled, 2 ounce, 1/4 cup milk washed gin. 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
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Strain mixture through a fine mesh sieve. 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Strain again through a coffee filter. Chill at least 1 hour before using. Store in the refrigerator up to 2 months. If you have the issue, it is on page 96. There's a QR code. Scan the code for 2 more ranch-inspired beverages. And the last one referenced on the letter from the editor, Jennifer Madara. True Romance. This fresh take on the cottage garden offers smart lessons for making the classic style your own. Number one, make a storybook entrance. Cottage garden style is all about maxing out on flowers, a tenet that Tracy Fish happily applied to her Washington State garden. The pathway leading up to it is lined with billowing layers of lady's mantle, purple columbine, lavender, and Sarah Bernhardt, in quotes, peonies, to provide structure and contain the chaos, as Tracy puts it. She installed formal boxwoods and hardy polar joy, in quotes, rose trees. Her favorite rose this page, oh, it's a beautiful picture of them with the blossoms open in a nice pink. It's a newer variety from David Austin Roses called Olivia, which combines disease resistance with frilly, fragrant flowers. The next page is a full page picture of the entrance to her garden. There's a white fence with the arch over it, says cottage. Crushed gravel is a smart, permeable choice for pathway and sounds lovely underfoot. And all kinds of flowers and bushes of all beautiful colors surrounding this pathway. Pristine and perfect? No, thank you. Washington State gardener Tracy Fish has long championed a more relaxed, authentic approach, filling her cottage-style garden with nostalgic plants, rusted flea market vines, and moss-covered flagstone paths. So number one was make a storybook entrance. Number two, create transitions. Amid the profusion of plants, Tracy found ways to make each part of the garden feel like a distinct space. Archways are positioned to act as doorways. While varying the materials underfoot, gravel, flagstone, grass delineates each space. There's a picture of her sitting on like a cement step, but it has texture to it, like it was gravel, but it is cemented. Blue jeans, gray sweater, white top, nice smile, blonde hair. Our garden has been a labor of love, evolving over time with lots of trial and error, Tracy says. It became this cozy, joyful bit of chaos. Her passion for cottage-style gardening began in her 20s. A single mom living in her first apartment, she packed with small patio and old-fashioned annuals and climbing roses. Years later, when she moved into a new home in Bothell, Washington, with her husband, Darren, she saw a chance to transform the bare landscape into a wistful, flower-filled haven. She began with the structures, a picket fence, a few metal arches, and a chicken coop built from the salvaged timbers of an old church. From there, she layered on fragrant vintage roses, peonies, and lavender, plus annuals like columbine and alyssum. Over the years, as plants self-seeded and spilled over paths, she let them be. The result is a space that evokes classic cottage gardens with its freewheeling abundance of old-fashioned flowers, but is full of surprises too. And the next page is full page yet. Tracy built a chicken coop out of salvaged wood for her flock of hens. And there's an arrow pointing down, so this must be the chicken coop, but it looks like a real cute shed that you would have flowers in. So I'm not sure if the chickens are in there. Got a metal roof, got a vent on top, flowers surrounding it in pinks and yellows and whites, 3 steps up with the gravel. Then there's flagstone steps, too, with moss or grass in between them. Number three, let loose. Tracy delights in planting self-sowing annuals like alyssums, cosmos, and larkspurs that drop their seeds and to later emerge in random places throughout the garden. Case in point, a pathway. We'll see that in the picture, where columbines have popped up in ever-increasing numbers each year. Nature has its own art, so let it be, Tracy says.
that full page picture that she's referencing, again, this path is small stones, like river stones, but small. Might be okay to, you know, walk on. They're not that huge with your shoes. And then there's a wicker basket where she can make her cuttings of flowers and put them in the basket to bring into the house. You want garden paths that draw you in and don't reveal everything at once. I love when you turn a corner in the landscape to find the unexpected. Number four, create breathing room. The back patio was thoughtfully built to capture views of the lawn and its perennial borders, but was also framed with orbs of boxwoods to make it feel like an enclosed garden room of its own. For a rustic modern look, Tracy outfitted the area with sleek but aged metal cafe chairs surrounded by a wood plank dining table. And that's on a rug. This is outside. Rounded green bushes that are sculpted to be a round shape. More roses around this tree, which has a very small, narrow trunk. You can see either her house or it's the neighbor's house. I know in Washington, some of the lots are small. She certainly has made every use of it. There's part of a lawn, and the garden is surrounded by tall evergreens that are not trees that go way high, but they block the view. Okay, the next page, number five, combine old and new. For maximum fragrance and petal count, Tracy planted both antique rose varieties and vintage-style modern hybrids. 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Try plants from David Austin Roses, Proven Winners Reminiscent Series, or Monrovia's Eau de Parfum Series. And all of the, well, one's in yellow and one's in, two are in very light pinkish white. Polar Joy, Colette, Blush Noisette, Sweet Juliet, Vineyard Song, Princess Alexandra of Kent, Nicole Carol Miller, name for a person, really? Interesting. Teasing Georgia, that's the yellow one, it's gorgeous. Mayflower. Number six, build vertical interest. Use tuteurs. T-U-T-E-U-R-S is French for support, so I believe it is tuteurs. It adds height and drama to borders. The pyramid-shaped structures can support plants like climbing roses and clematis and give you something to look at when flowers are not blooming. Tracy opted for classic white, but you can find tuteurs in metal or rustic wood, or even paint them to personalize their look. It's pretty, and you know that the plants are going to climb. It's got a finial at the top, must be like 6 feet tall. In this garden, there is grass, and there's a stone bench with a potted plant on it also. It really does encompass the whole garden, and you can't see anything beyond that at this point. Number seven, allow for visual breaks. Throughout the yard, Tracy used green and white to provide a calming respite from the colorful flowers alongside a classic white picket fence, a path of green boxwoods and white columbines leads to the next exuberant scene in the garden. Yeah, I see the white picket fence. This is like a 3/4 of the page, 80%, let's see. And the chair is a nice place to just look. And if you want to sit and calm, be calm in this garden. There is a sidewalk, a lot of greenery around the fence and flowers everywhere. Number eight. Curate vintage finds. While Tracy loves the aged look that flea market treasures bring to the garden, she exercised restraint in her own space, opting for a few select time-worn birdhouses and chipped cement planters. There's a difference between focal points in the landscape and clutter
And this birdhouse has, it looks like a metal roof, and it's rusty, and it's on a high pole, surrounded by all kinds of flowers. And then it fits. It looks very nice. So that's the end of that section on the gardens. The next section, the letter B in lowercase, B in shop, like a ribbon going through that. On this could be a flag, a white flag. Okay, and these items are available at walmart.com/BHG. Number one, a timeless tulip and trellis pattern in modern black and white. Well, that's a pretty pillow. The tulip is surrounded by oval trellis of leaves around it. Number two, this casual, cool, beaded plant hanger looks as good in the living room as it does on the porch. It's got a beige pot, green fronds coming from it. So number one, let's get back to that. Floral decorative outdoor throw pillow in off-white slash black, 18-inch by 18-inch, $10. Now back to the planter. Fits a 3-inch by 6-inch pot, holds up to 40 pounds of weight. Wood brown beaded plant hanger, $10. Remember, these are all from Walmart. Three, this slim cement and wood plant stand doubles as a cocktail perch in a pinch. Yeah, it looks like a chair, but it's a plant stand. Two-pack gray cement wood plant stand, $35. So I guess there's two in it, with a wooden frame and the gray area to put the plant. The pot, number four. A versatile tiered server with chic gold hardware, galvanized steel gray two-tier serving tray stand, $19. And it's got like a round handle that you could pick this up. There's two trays on it. Number five, use it for drinks or as a vase for flowers, galvanized steel green pitcher, $10. Yeah, you could use it for drinks. And it does look like a narrow, not a wide watering can. It's a pitcher. Number six, the holy grail of rocking chair, stylish, comfortable, and front porch approved. Ventura Outdoor Steel Rocking Chair Natural Rush Weave, $97. It's got a black frame. You see the rockers. Looks comfortable. Sleek, black as steel, and trad, woven resin, wicker, cater to laid-back transitional style. And seven, a fashion-forward plant pot for a covered porch or patio. Athena 12-inch round bulrush basket planter, $20. And the handles are also in basket type material. That is very pretty also. Let's see what's next. B News. We're continuing on. Monica Iyer, senior home editor, a watercolor picture of her with a yellow orange top, nice smile, long brownish hair, past her shoulders. 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And this shade is in swirls of pinks and white or beige. For the love of skirted cabinets, remember the old style? In the kitchens, they'd have a cloth skirt around the opening of the sink counter. Talk about a renaissance. Pleated and patterned cabinet curtains are popping up everywhere, including this space in the picture from designer Carolyn Guidieri's new book, Interiors for a Life in Good Taste, Rizzoli, New York. A nod to cottage style or classic corner bistro, a cabinet skirt or cafe curtain can solve a multitude of problems. You could even pop one on the front of a piece of furniture like an open media cabinet
or shelf or at the base of a sink to hide clutter. So this one goes all around from the sink and to the other side where more counter is. The two-ingredient bagel. Try this. These buzzy breakfast carbs have been

two ingredients. B, travel. Destination antiques. If you love the thrill of the hunt and bringing one-of-a-kind treasures home, nothing compares to a great vintage antiques fair. Here are six of the best in the country to put on your calendar in the coming year. And there's several insert pictures. Let's see. Stay here. While some visitors opt to stay in Austin or Houston, both about a 90-minute drive, Hotel Lulu is a coveted round-top option. The 14-room hotel features six 19th-century bungalows and three private cottages with vintage and antique pieces. Hotel Lulu, LULUTX.com. 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For a retro shopping binge, pair a visit to the Palm Springs Vintage Market on the left in the picture with a trip to the area's many thrift shops clustered on Palm Canyon Drive and Sunny Dunes Road. And there's a small picture of a vintage market with a lot of items. Round Top Antiques Fair, Round Top, Texas. Dates, March 27 to April 1. October 16 to 21, 2025, January 22 to 25, 2026. At Round Top Antiques Fair, Blue Hills, that's one at the top, are among favorites interior designers for their well-curated mix of antiques. 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If you want less shopping competition, visit the Winter Show, which is markedly smaller and less busy. 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B, and travel. The vendors at Trade Secrets in Connecticut left in that picture. There's lots of tops of tents in this picture, top down, are evenly split between those selling antique garden decor and rare plants for Northeast gardens. Picture at the bottom. In Ohio, this Springfield Antique Show extravaganza lives up to its big name, but is slightly less overwhelming than other large fairs in the country. You can cover a lot of it in a day. Salisbury, Connecticut, May 17 to 18, 2025. 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One day of the event is dedicated to shopping, with over 50 nurseries and antique vendors selling unusual plants, antique garden furniture, outdoor objects. 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

0: 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There are plenty of motels in the area, but if you're willing to venture out farther, you'll find the 28-room Mills Park Hotel in Yellow Springs. The charming 10-year-old inn is modeled after a stately home that the town's first settler, William Mills, built in 1842. 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We would call it a comeback, but if you ask us, ranch never stopped being cool. The tangy herb-flecked seasoning has been around since the 50s, and its rise to flavor fame goes way beyond the salad bar. There's a pretty picture of a dish with, well, could be a wedge of lettuce, eggs, radishes, wedge, maybe tortilla chips with ranch, dressed up ranch wedge salad. 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Teeny teardrop-shaped sweetie drop peppers have a flavor that's sweet and tangy, almost like an amped-up version of bell peppers flavor. Recipe: buttermilk ranch dressing, hands-on, 10 minutes, little time, 40 minutes. Ingredients: 3/4 cup buttermilk, 1/2 cup mayonnaise, 1 tablespoon chopped fresh parsley, 1 garlic clove minced, 1/4 teaspoon onion powder, 1/4 teaspoon dry mustard. 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If necessary, stir in additional buttermilk to reach desired consistency. Cover and chill at least 30 minutes or up to 1 week. Stir before using. Makes 1 1/4 cups. That sounds interesting too. Another dressing: peppercorn buttermilk dressing. Prepare as directed, except use 1/2 teaspoon cracked black pepper in place of the ground black pepper per 1 tablespoon, 42 calories, 4 grams fat, 1 gram saturated fat, 3 milligrams cholesterol, 67 milligrams sodium, 1 gram carb. And another, bacon buttermilk dressing. Prepare as directed, except cook 4 slices bacon until crisp. Drain and crumble, reserving 1 tablespoon bacon drippings. Stir crumbled bacon and bacon drippings into dressing just before serving. Makes about 1 1/3 cups per 1 tablespoon, 53 calories, 5 grams fat, 1 gram saturated fat, 5 milligrams cholesterol, 92 milligrams sodium, 1 gram carb, 1 gram protein. And then ranch to seasoning mix. The steakhouse that made ranch dressing famous started shipping its dried mix in the early 60s. Make your own to use in the following recipes, as well as in dips, dressing, and meat or fish breading. Start to finish, 10 minutes. Ingredients: 1 cup dried buttermilk, 1 tablespoon dried parsley crushed, 1 tablespoon dried cilantro crushed, 2 teaspoon dried chives crushed, 2 teaspoon dried dill, 1 teaspoon garlic powder, 1 half teaspoon onion powder. In a medium bowl, whisk together all ingredients plus 1 teaspoon each, salt and black pepper. 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Makes 1 1/4 cups per 1 teaspoon, 7 calories, 1 milligram cholesterol, 48 milligram sodium, 1 gram carb, 1 gram sugar, and 1 gram of protein. Next, Thrive, Feel Good, Look Good, Live Well by Amy Brightfield, illustration Edwin Fotheringham. Health Nut Project Closet. For years, my closet was, well, less than organized, but the thought of actually going through all of it was so overwhelming that I kept putting it off until I met an organizer whose approach inspired me to face the hangers. And there's a color, watercolor painting of someone throwing a lot of stuff on the floor, and her arm is reaching out of the closet, and the dog has a sock in his mouth, and he's sitting on the bed, or she. Clothes tell the story of our lives. I had over 2 decades of dresses, pants, jeans, sweaters, blouses in my closet. And each piece held a memory, a black shift dress that was my go-to for cocktail parties. And when paired with the blazer job interviews in my 20s, a double-breasted ankle-length camel coat from one of my annual fall shopping excursions with Grandma Lenora. I don't like goodbyes, and I wasn't good at parting with clothes. What if that style comes back? It happens. And that was a gift from Grandma L. Giving it away would feel like letting go of that memory. Over the years, my closet got more and more stuffed, so much so that getting dressed would sometimes turn into a take everything out, toss it on the bed to find that V-neck sweater ordeal. But every time my husband would say, Amy, let's clean out, I would get a knot in my stomach. I wasn't sure how to turn this into a neat, color-coordinated space. Then I met Rachel Rosenthal, organizing expert who felt my pain and had a plan and lots of empathy and insight. Here's how she helped me conquer the clutter. Be compassionate with yourself. Giving things away and getting organized have an emotional component that can be a stumbling block. And when a project feels too overwhelming to tackle, it can seem like you're failed. It's hard not to tie our sense of success and worth to how together our spaces appear, Rosenthal says. Getting organized is an ongoing tool to make things easier. Give yourself grace as you navigate the process. How organized you are is not a reflection on your value or capabilities. Sort smart. As you're going through your clothes, ask, when was the last time I wore this? Was it within the past year? If not, why? Do I love this piece? Do I feel good wearing it? For me, this was the cornerstone of the process, since I had 2 decades of clothing to sort. Why was I holding on to all of it? As Rosenthal held up each skirt or dress, I often thought, wow, that's baggy. And I realized how my body image had changed over the years. So many of my old clothes hid my figure, while wrapped dresses and skinny jeans that embraced my curves are now my staples. Ready, Set, Donate. There's a picture of her with Rachel and a picture of lots and lots of bags, white bags with the orange ties. After 8 hours with organizer Rachel Rosenthal on the right above in the picture, I had 20 exclamation point bags of unneeded clothes. I gave them to Dress for Success, which helps women entering the workforce, and a local Goodwill. Think about your space and habits. True organization isn't about everything being color coordinated, Rosenthal says. Whew. It's about creating systems that work for you. My closet's narrow, has many high shelves that are hard for 5'1" me to reach. Shoes cover the floor, so I couldn't stand inside the space and really see what I had. Solution: everyday shoes were moved to the reachable shelves. Items that I wore infrequently were placed in bins on high shelves. Put clothes back with purpose. Rosenthal helped me realize there's no one-size-fits-all way to arrange your clothes. The key to a system that works is thinking about your routines and the way you put together outfits. the closure where most often should be the easiest to access. We hung dresses, blouses, jumpsuits front and center. Jeans and pants went from hanging to folded on shelves with dividers so the entire pile wouldn't come cascading down when I took out one. This created room to hang belts and zip-up jackets, which I wear every day but were crammed in drawers. That simple switch probably saves me 10 minutes of searching and stressing daily. I'm happy to report that my closet still looks like the after photo. Did I get rid of everything I haven't worn in the past year? No. And that's okay. Sentimental reasons can be enough to keep something. The camo coat from Grandma L is tucked into a garment bag out of the way until I want to wear it or just put it on to remember her. And last, thrive in the know. News and notes to boost your well-being. A picture of toast. It's like a wheat or not a rye. It's got sliced eggs, onions, pickled onions, avocado. Experts recommend a breakfast that includes a mix of whole grains, protein, and produce, such as avocado toast with an egg on whole grain bread or oatmeal with berries and nuts. Eating 20% to 30% of your daily calories can be a hearty, healthy breakfast to help protect your heart. A new study in the Journal of Nutrition, Health, and Aging found that those who did so had lower BMIs and triglycerides and higher HDL, the good cholesterol, compared to those who didn't eat breakfast. April's Alcohol Awareness Month. How often do you drink? A recent study in the Annals of Internal Medicine found that heavy drinking went up by 20% during the pandemic and has not gone down. Heavy drinking is defined as 15 drinks a week or 5 or more in a day for men and 8 drinks weekly or 4 or more in a day for women. Take the temperature on your drinking habits by tracking your beverages using an app such as Less with a capital L or Sunnyside with a capital S. Eating dark chocolate may reduce your risk of type 2 diabetes by 21%. A new Harvard study found that people who ate 5 servings of dark chocolate each week reduced their risk of diabetes. Experts say that the antioxidants in dark chocolate may protect against the disease, but the same effect was not the case for milk chocolate, which was associated with weight gain. 1 in 3 Americans procrastinate doing their taxes. Tax day is April 15, so it's time to get started. If you owe money and file after April 15, you may have to pay a penalty, even if you file an extension. Back to the chocolate. With roughly 160 calories per ounce, dark chocolate is still high in calories, so enjoy in moderation. What's the deal with mouth taping? You may have heard of this trend in which people use an adhesive or medical tape to seal the mouth shut at bedtime. This forces you to breathe through your nose, which supposedly lessens snoring and dry mouth and prevents cavities. Check in with your doctor before doing this. Experts say more research is needed on whether it's beneficial, and it can be risky for some, including those with breathing issues, sleep apnea, or GERD. And this is the end of episode 1 of the April issue of Better Homes and Gardens.
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2: Next is a brief poetry moment. The poem is by Antonio Machado, born 1875 and died 1939. He was a Spanish poet and schoolteacher whose stature in the Spanish-speaking world is akin to Yeats and Rilke's in theirs. The poem is entitled, Last Night as I Was Sleeping, and the version is by Robert Bly.

Last night, as I was sleeping, I dreamt marvelous error that a spring was breaking out in my heart. I said, along which secret aqueduct, O water, are you coming to me? Water of a new life that I had never drunk? Last night as I was sleeping, I dreamt marvelous error that I had a beehive here inside my heart, and the golden bees were making white combs and sweet honey from my old failures. Last night, as I was sleeping, I dreamt, marvelous error, that a fiery sun was giving light inside my heart. It was fiery because I felt warmth as from a hearth, and sun because it gave light and brought tears to my eyes. Last night, as I slept, I dreamt, marvelous error, that it was God I had here inside my heart. This is Ellen Bear, looking forward to being with you. Looking forward to being with you. Looking forward to being with you. Again. This is Ellen Bear, looking forward to being with you. Looking forward to being with you. Looking forward to being with you.

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3: The Atlantic, November 2025. First article, editor's note, The American Experiment by Jeffrey Goldberg. A magazine, when properly conducted, is the nursery of genius, and by constantly accumulating new matter, becomes a kind of a market for wit and utility. Thomas Paine made these true statements in 1775 in the first issue of the Pennsylvania Magazine, for which he served as editor. In this same manifesto, he had unkind words for the magazine's older cousins. The British magazines, at their commencement, were the repositories of ingenuity. They are now the retailers of tale and nonsense. From elegance, they sunk to simplicity, from simplicity to folly, and from folly to voluptuousness. Paine, though enamored of the new American style of magazine making, resigned his post after less than a year because the owner refused to give him a raise. His premature departure allowed him time to write Common Sense, so a skinflint publisher inadvertently added to the cause of freedom. The John Carter Brown Library, a treasury of American history on the campus of Brown University, holds the complete run of the Pennsylvania Magazine, and on a recent visit, I became preoccupied with the July 1776 issue, the last one ever published. It is richly idiosyncratic. One article discusses the most effective way to prevent scurvy at sea. 1 ounce and a half of the juices of orange or lemons mixed with grog. And a lengthy exhortation warns women that their hairpins could kill them. How little do our ladies imagine when they surround their heads with wire, the most powerful of all conductors, and at the same time wear stockings, shoes, and gowns of silk, one of the most powerful repellents, that they prepare their bodies in the same manner and according to the same principles as electricians prepare their conductors for attracting the fire of lightning. Hidden near the back of the magazine, we find a set of documents collected under the rubric Monthly Intelligence. These documents include the newly written 10 constitutions of Virginia, Connecticut, and New Jersey, as well as the Declaration of Independence. I personally might have given the Declaration more of a boost. This was the July 1776 issue, after all, and I mustn't imagine that the decision by the United Colonies to declare the independence from King George III counted among the more important news events of the month. I ask Karen Wolfe, the historian who leads the library, why the editors might have buried the Declaration. She speculated that they took seriously the format of their monthly book. It's true that we think of the Declaration of Independence as a broadside publication, not something to run up against the New Jersey state constitution, she said. but editors, even then, were committed to the structure and order of the magazine, and that's where the document like this belonged. Entirely plausible, and yet, I would argue, non-controversially, I hope, that the Declaration and what it stood for deserved better placement, and a big clanging headline. The Atlantic, in your hands, does not make the mistake of downplaying the Declaration or the events of 1776. You will see that we are not simplistic, jingoistic, or uncritical in our approach, but we are indeed motivated by the idea that the American Revolution represents one of the most important events in the history of the planet, and its ideals continue to symbolize hope and freedom for humankind. You have no doubt noticed that this issue commemorating the 250th anniversary of the founding of the United States comes not long after the 249th anniversary. We are publishing this at the end of 2025 for a number of reasons. This month marks the launch of an Atlantic project meant to explain the meaning of the Revolution and its consequences, which we will carry through all of next year. We wanted to discuss, to place ourselves in the upcoming discussion ahead of the curve and ahead of our more voluptuous competitors. We also recognize that the American experiment is under extraordinary pressure at the moment, and we think it's important to do anything we can to eliminate the challenges we face. And one more specific reason as well. Last year, in conversation with the great documentarian Ken Burns about his forthcoming series, The American Revolution, I realized that a companion issue of the magazine would be appreciated by our readers and be useful to the general public, especially to people who were worried about the staying power of the American idea. The documentary, which will be broadcast on PBS in 6 parts beginning in November, on November 16th, is accompanied by a fascinating article written for this issue by Burns and his co-directors, Sarah Botstein and David Schmidt. In it, they describe the difficulties of putting on film a war fought before the advent of photography, and that they suggest that the Revolution is so enveloped in myth that it would take a lifetime to make clear its stakes. The three directors, expert documentary makers all, actually needed only 12 hours to capture the shocking complexity of the period. In pursuit of illumination, we have assembled in this current issue an extraordinary range of writers. Here are just a few. Rick Atkinson tells us the complicated truth of King George. There is more to him than mere madness. Annette Gordon Reed looks at America's unmet promise. Stacy Schiff examines the Civil War within the Franklin family. Katie Weaver learns to fire a musket. John Swainsburg, who led the team that edited this issue, our largest in years, revives Rip Van Winkle. George Packer makes the case for an enlightened patriotism rooted in the ideals of 1776. Fenton O'Toole asks what the founders would make of America today. And Jake Lundberg, the Atlantic's in-house historian and archivist, writes about Lincoln and the way in which he called upon the spirit of 1776 to remind his fellow Americans of the work still before them. As a nation fractured, Lincoln summoned the Revolution as neither empty hypocrisy nor mindless triumph, Lundberg writes, but as an unfinished project whose noblest values could redeem the past and heal the present. The project is still unfinished and troubled, but it remains a project worthy of pursuing. That is the argument of this issue. The Atlantic, November 2025. Next article. The Myth of Mad King George by Rick Atkinson. He was denounced by rebel propagandists as a tyrant and remembered by Americans as a reactionary dolt. Who was he really? 3 miles south of Windsor Castle, in the western exurbs of London, stands a 25-ton equestrian statue of King George III, cast from old cannons in the decade after his death in 1820. Dressed as Marcus Aurelius in toga and laurel crown, he sits astride his charger, regal and oversized, honored, if not revered, for a reign that lasted almost 60 years, from the creation of the first British Empire in the Seven Years' War through the final defeat of Napoleon. A similar statue of George as a mounted Roman emperor once stood in New York City atop a marble plinth on Bowling Green at the lower tip of Manhattan, commissioned by grateful American colonists following the 1766 repeal of the detested Stamp Act, intended by Parliament to raise money from the lightly taxed colonials. The august figure lasted less than a decade. In July 1776, inflamed by a public reading of the newly adopted Declaration of Independence, Continental Army soldiers and other vandals broke through the iron fence surrounding the statue, lassoed George with ropes, and tugged him to the ground, leveled with ye dust, as a witness reported. The mob decapitated the king and whacked off his nose. Musket balls punctured his torso, and looters scraped away the 10 ounces of gold leaf that coated rider and horse. The severed head, initially impaled on a spike outside a tavern, would be recovered by a British Army officer and shipped to England to illustrate the disposition of ungrateful people. Rebels carted the headless rider and mount in fragments to Connecticut, where patriot women melted the lead, ladled it into molds, and soon sent George Washington's army 42,888 bullets. It is hoped, an American surgeon wrote in his journal, that the emanations of the leaden George will make deep impression on the bodies of some of his red-coated and Tory subjects. George was that kind of king, inspiring both admiration and regicidal contempt. As the British monarch during the American Revolution, he has, for 2.5 centuries, symbolized haughty intransigence and been portrayed as a reactionary dolt incapable of grasping the fervor for liberty that animated his American subjects. On Broadway, he minces through Hamilton as a foppish, sinister clown singing to the estranged rebels, "You'll be back," and adding, "I will kill your friends and family to remind you of my love." In truth, the public opening by the British Crown of George III's papers in the past decade reveals him to be far more complex, accomplished, and even estimable figure than the prevailing caricature. He could also be ruthless, self-righteous, and so mulish that he threatened abdication unless his government maintained a hard line against American independence. The struggle with America, which he considered the most serious in which any country was ever engaged, was lost on his watch at an estimated cost to his kingdom of £128 million, plus tens of thousands of British casualties, and a reduction of the empire on which the sun supposedly never set by 500,000 square miles. Not long after the British defeat at Yorktown, Virginia, in October 1781, all but ended the war, George asked that posterity may not lay down the downfall of this once respectable empire at my door. Yet posterity has indeed blamed him for what his biographer Andrew Roberts called the colossal disaster, the worst in British history until the loss of India in 1947. As bloodshed in America intensified following the initial gunplay at Lexington and Concord in 1775, George chose as his country seat Windsor, a place I love best in the world. In this redoubt, which is stout walls overlooking the Thames, away from the nattering courtiers and important government ministers in London, he could play the country squire with his growing family. A military band tootled martial airs every evening when the king was in residence, and in 1777 he personally designed the so-called Windsor uniform, a tunic of dark blue with red cuffs that George, his nation's general, captain general, wore as a costume of discipline and duty. He would spend the final 14 years of his life at Windsor. Here he would be buried, and here his papers were deposited in the Royal Archives. In the 10 years since they were made widely accessible through an initiative approved by the late Queen Elizabeth II to catalog and digitize this trove, historians and biographers have climbed the 102 steps and the 21 wooden stairs to the garret of the Round Tower, begun by William the Conqueror in the 11th century. Here are the papers, several hundred thousand pages in gorgeous red binders. Many are written in George's tidy, looping hand. He served as his own secretary, personally drafting most of his correspondence until late in life when he began to go blind. Anyone thumbing through these pages gets not only a tactile feeling of being in his presence, but also a vivid sense of who he was and why he chose to wage war against his own people for 8 years across 3,000 miles of open ocean in the age of sail. George had ascended to the throne in 1760 at the age of 22, England's youngest king in more than two centuries. Unlike the two German-born Georges who preceded him, the House of Hanover had been offered the crown in 1714 when Britain was desperate for a Protestant monarch. This George was thoroughly English. "Born and educated in this country," he proclaimed, "I glory in the name of Britain." A lonely, diffident prince, silent, modest, and easily abashed, as one courtier recorded, he had grown into a robust, confident king, with a regal bearing, ruddy cheeks, and a high forehead balanced by a dimpled chin, and what were described as extremely fine teeth. One writer reported that he considered it effeminate to have a carpet in his bedroom, and he often took to his horse for a gallop early in the morning, regardless of the weather. George was habitually moderate. A biography described him as a good mutton man who preferred a jug of barley water to wine. Shrewd rather than brilliant, he was not easily duped. He possessed what one Duchess called a wonderful way of knowing what is going forward. His unforgiving piety, in the phrase of a contemporary, caused him to resist political concession and to impute moral deficiencies to his opponents. He disliked disorder and loathed disobedience. "My opinion is formed on principle, not on events," he acknowledged, "and therefore is not open to change." He saw himself as John Bull, the commonsensical embodiment of Great Britain, for which he should remain a moral exemplar, a thankless task given his conviction that he lived in the wickedest age that was ever seen. A few guiding precepts shaped his reign. The monarch must shun Roman Catholicism and preserve the British Constitution, enshrined in documents such as the Magna Carta and the Bill of Rights of 1689. His powers were far broader than those wielded by a British monarch today, but he could not rule by royal caprice. Rather, he needed cooperation from his ministers and majorities in both houses of parliaments, restrictions that he embraced as a proper restraint on despotism. Not once would he exercise his right to veto a parliamentary bill, even those he opposed. He believed that maritime power and colonial policy should promote more commerce, the bedrock of national prosperity. "I am born for the happiness or misery of a great nation," he declared, "and consequently must often act contrary to my passions." Good kingship, he also required that he produce an heir, and toward that end he recruited a spouse in Charlotte, a 17-year-old princess from a small German duchy. It was said unkindly that George winced the first time he saw his homely bride, but they married 6 hours after meeting, and the happy union proved fertile. She produced children with regularity, eventually to number 15, in sharp contrast to George's French rival, Louis XVI, who consummated his marriage to the Austrian Archduchess Marie Antoinette 7 years after they wed. Charlotte, the queen of my heart, George called her, shared his religious zeal as well as his affection for Handel. country dances, and the theater. For his part, he indulged in her enthusiasm for dogs, jewelry, and snuff. As an Enlightenment monarch, he promoted both arts and sciences, sponsoring the Royal Academy's founding in 1768 and building an observatory at Richmond Palace, where he personally took measurements of the transit of Venus across the sun in 1769 to help gauge the size of the solar system. He played the flute, piano, harpsichord, and organ, wrote a treatise on crop rotation for the Annals of Agriculture under the pseudonym Ralph Robinson, and copied out a recipe for cough syrup, rosemary, rue, vinegar, and brown sugar, all boiled in silver. Always intrigued by how things were made, from buttons and pins to canals and warships, George also collected 2,000 clocks, watches, chronometers, barometers, and other devices, some of which he disassembled. In his lifetime, he amassed the 65,000 books that would form the core of the British Library. Today, the so-called King's Library is housed in a 6-story glass tower that rises through the lobby of the British Library. The shelves hint at the breadth of George's interest. A 1476 edition of Chaucer's Canterbury Tales, reputedly one of the first books printed in England, as well as a dozen editions of Don Quixote in various languages, a 1759 treatise by Thomas Barnes entitled A New Method of Propagating Fruit Trees and Flowering Shrubs, and 200 versions of the Bible, including a 1455 Gutenberg. He was an Enlightenment-type collector in that he wanted to collect everything, Karen Limper-Hers, the head of the Printed Heritage Collection, told me. Effectively, he was trying to collect his kingdom. That extended to his realm in North America, as he tried to make sense of the colonial agitation. The collection includes an account of the European settlements in America by Edmund Burke, the history of the British dominions in North America, which started with their first discovery by Sebastian Cabot in 1497 and ended with the conclusion of the Seven Years' War in 1763, and 14,461 pamphlets, among them the 1776 edition of Common Sense, in which the polemicist Thomas Paine, who had recently emigrated from England to Philadelphia, denounced George as the royal brute of Great Britain. If habitually curious, George remained a homebody, never once visiting his dominions in Scotland, Wales, Ireland, or even Northern England, much less Europe or America. Nonetheless, the wide world seemed to lay at his feet. Early in his reign, spoils won from France and Spain during the Seven Years' War included Canada, Florida, several West Indian sugar islands, and an immense tract between the Appalachian Mountains and the Mississippi River. "Our bells are worn threadbare with ringing for victories," one happy Briton reported. London became the center of the Western world, and Britain now possessed both the most powerful navy in history and a merchant fleet of some 8,000 vessels. The creation of this first British empire brought its own vexation. Weighted with war debts, the treasury spent half of the government's annual tax revenue on interest payments. It seemed only fair to the king and his government that the colonists should help shoulder the burden. A typical American, by Treasury Board calculations, paid no more than a sixpence a year in crown taxes, 1/50th of the average Englishman's payments, even as America benefited from the eradication of the French and Spanish threats and from the Navy's protection of North American trade. Yet Americans bridled at all attempts by Parliament to extract further revenue from them without approval of their own provincial assemblies. For generations, a British policy of salutary neglect had left colonies accustomed to the self-sufficient autonomy. They also resented British prohibitions against making hats, woolens, and other goods that might compete with the manufacturers in the mother country. the deployment of British Army regiments in America to keep white colonists from encroaching on native lands to the west, further aggrieved men such as George Washington and Benjamin Franklin, who saw opportunity and wealth just over the horizon. Almost imperceptibly, a quarrel over taxes and filial duty metastasized into a struggle over sovereignty. While rescinding earlier tax measures, including the Stamp Act, Parliament, with the King's agreement, asserted its own physical authority by keeping a small residual tax on tea. Whooping insurrectionists, said to be dressed in the Indian manner, responded by dumping 45 tons of British tea into the Boston Harbor in December 1773. The King's heart hardened. Spurning pleas for moderation, he denounced a dangerous spirit of resistance among my deluded subjects in America, whom he likened to forward children. The resistance to crown authority, with its sulfurous whiff of republicanism, threatened not only to undermine Parliament's authority, but also to bring moral disorder and the collapse of European hegemony in the New World. Blows must decide, George wrote of the colonists in November 1774, whether they are to be subject to this country or independent. He advocated the most coercive measures. Blows began to fall, first at Lexington and Concord in April 1775, then at Bunker Hill in June. By August, George had declared the colonies, misled by dangerous and ill-designing men, to be in open avowed rebellion. Anyone abetting the rebel cause was deemed a traitor. To his prime minister, Frederick Lord North, he wrote in October 1775, "Every means of distressing America must meet with my concurrence." Some Britons opposed the eventual deployment to America of almost two-thirds of the British Army and much of the Royal Navy. William Pitt, the Earl of Chatham, who had orchestrated Britain's victory in the Seven Years' War, was incensed. "You cannot conquer America," he told the House of Lords. "If I were an American, as I am an Englishman, while a foreign troop was landed in my country, I would never lay down my arms. Never, never, never." But Parliament, year after year, supported the King's hard line. Certain strategic misconceptions, however, had seeped into the British war policy. The presumption that military firepower would deter the other 12 colonists from following Massachusetts into armed rebellion proved wrong. Bloodshed at Lexington and on other battlefields inflamed rebels from Georgia to New Hampshire. The King and his ministers, encouraged by senior British generals and self-serving loyalist functionaries, also insisted that a majority of the 2 million white Americans remained at least tactically loyal to the crown. Yet that, too, was delusional. Modern scholarship suggests that loyalists constituted perhaps 20% of the colonial population, never sufficient to control the levers of power. The Second Continental Congress and state governments, or to prove decisive in combat, despite the thousands of armed loyalists who transformed the revolution into a civil war. Perhaps most wrongheaded was the conviction embraced in an article of faith by the King throughout the war that failure to reassert London authority would eventually unstitch the empire

Kaiser reported, he threw himself into the details of expeditionary warfare, the choice of field commanders, the use of secret codes, the decisions about whether seagoing colliers should be converted into men of war. As the fighting intensified in America, he reviewed not only government correspondence to and from his generals, but also intelligence reports, paymaster instructions, and commissary dispatches. He was consulted about the shipment of salt and candles across the Atlantic and about whether an amphibious expedition should strike North Carolina. He weighed in on which widows and orphans of redcoats killed in Boston should receive pensions and whether American prisoners ought to be transported to India, where British territories were short of white settlers. He visited his troops in military camps and drafted detailed lists of shipbuilding and repairing and oak timber in store at various dockyards of the commanders of his cavalry units and of royal ships in ordinary, the reserve fleet including the number of guns each mounted. George's extensive library of military text and books about America include Establishments of His Majesty's Land Forces and Garrison, 1778, a volume bound in red morocco with every British regiment recorded in wispy threads of black ink, along with its size, per diem allotments for officers, and other statistics. A list of Your Majesty's Royal Navy, also in red morocco, informed the King across more than 100 pages that he commanded 125 ships in the line, each carrying 60 guns or more, plus 270 frigates and lesser crafts down to sloops, cutters, and buoys. Those vessels would collectively be manned by 45,000 sailors in 1777. In addition to a first edition of Paradise Lost and a two-volume 1775 treatise titled American Husbandry, the King amassed tens of thousands of maps, allowing him to study his realm from an armchair. Those included exquisite battle maps of various French clashes against American rebels in Boston, Brandywine, Germantown, Charleston, and ultimately Yorktown. A particularly poignant map, annotated in 1783, depicts the boundary of the new Republic of the United States. The King's Library, one scholar wrote, provided a retreat and even a solace for a monarch of retiring disposition whose long life was punctuated by bitter political acrimony. George also took the lead in hiring auxiliary troops in Germany, which he insisted could be had at a much cheaper rate, besides more expeditiously than if raised at home. In seeking mercenaries to bolster his British legions, he dictated that the deal points for pay rates, the transportation arrangements from Europe to America, and the war material to be provided. On his orders, the British colonel negotiated with various German princelings, was told, "Get as many men as you can, because the king is extremely anxious." Eventually, some 30,000 Hessians, as all German troops were called, regardless of their specific origins, would battle the rebels. At first, those rebels had avoided accusing the king of complicity in prosecuting the war, preferring the fiction that only his hardline ministers and other bellicose Britons were at fault. That discretion ended with the publication of Paine's scathing Common Sense, which excoriated George and repudiated monarchy in general. Soon enough, his portrait was burned throughout the colonies, the royal arms vanished from American street signs and buildings, and he was subject to mock trials, executions, funerals, and a contempt that wounded him personally. The Declaration of Independence listed what Samuel Adams called George's catalogue of crimes, a hyperbolic 16-sentence indictment that charged him with tyranny, turpitude, and bad faith. Down came that gilded statue on Bowling Green in New York.
So much about this war baffled George, including how his reign had become entangled in a squalid brawl in the empire's most distant marchlands. Crushing the insurgency proved far more

0: more vexatious than the king and his men had anticipated. Payne pressed the point in an open letter to the British published in 1777. In all the wars which you have formerly been concerned in, you had only armies to contend with, he wrote. In this case, you have both an army and a country to combat. British officers deftly adapted European combat tactics to American terrain by stressing mobility, extending battle lines, and uniforms better suited to woodland fighting. But frictions beset the king's cause. Senior commanders feuded with one another and with their political masters at home. Penny-pinching prevented timely expansion of the Royal Navy and full mobilization of the army early in the war. An inept British supply system splintered responsibility for transporting the troops and supplies across the Atlantic among the Ordnance Board, the Navy Board, the Victualling Board, and the Treasury, depending on whether the cargo to be shipped was a gun, a man, a horse, camp equipage, food, or other war necessities. The king and his men continued to misjudge the American temperament, both in the broad visionary commitment to a Republican future and in the seething resentments that fueled the insurrection, not least from Britain's incineration of more than half a dozen American towns. After General Washington's successful surprise attack on the Hessian-Garcian at Trenton on Christmas night in 1776, Lord George Germain, who directed the war from London as the American secretary, told his emissaries he hoped that the unexpected success of the rebels there will not so far elate them as to prevent them from seeing the real horrors of their situation. Months later, the last remnants of an Anglo-German army of 8,000 men who had invaded New York from Canada surrendered at Saratoga on the Hudson River, a most fatal event in the judgment of Prime Minister North. Unbowed, the king declared the calamity very serious, but not without remedy. Yet soon the French would come into the war against the Briton, to be followed by the Spanish and eventually the Dutch. Britain remained all but friendless, as the kingdom had been since 1763, with only tiny Portugal as a putative ally. Parliament sought a way out by renouncing its authority to tax the Americans and appointing a peace commission empowered to offer other concessions, but the granting full independence to the rebels remained non-negotiable. George refused to enter into what I look upon as the destruction of the empire. Lord North, miserable and overmatched as a wartime prime minister, pleaded a dozen times to resign. But the king balked at releasing his most trusted courtier. Recruit your mind, he urged North. To the Earl of Sandwich, he declared, if others will not be active, I must drive. Drive he did. Always stalwart in the face of peril, George rallied the nation when a huge Franco-Spanish invasion fleet appeared off England's southern coast in August 1779. Soon enough, the Armada sailed away, beset by sickness, poor seamanship, and confusion, without a single enemy soldier setting foot on English soil or opposing fleets exchanging salvos. Yet victory remained out of grasp. Even a British military triumph was unlikely to yield enduring political solution, given the animosity aroused by years of killing the prodigious expansion of the American colonies, which were doubling in population every quarter century, an explosive growth unseen in recorded European history and four times England's rate. With the surrender of another British army at Yorktown in October 1781, the war was all but over, although another 2 years would be needed to negotiate peace treaties. The House of Commons had delivered a stunning rebuke to the king by resolving that the influence of the crown has increased, is increasing, and ought to be diminished. George contemplated giving up the throne, and in March 1783 drafted an abdication announcement, a self-indulgent and characteristically self-pitying private expostulation written to make himself feel better. Roberts, the biographer, would write, George set aside the speech undelivered to be discovered in his papers. As the king later admitted to John Adams, the first minister to the court of St. James from the newly independent United States of America, I was the last to consent to the separation. Such obstinacy would define his legacy for centuries to come. Failing to recognize the wide gap that had developed between Britain and the colonies, he could not understand the primal American yearning for autonomy or the grievances accumulating across the Atlantic. Perhaps only great wisdom and a knack for compromise could have averted the violent rupture of 1775, but George possessed neither virtue. His life still had almost 40 years to run after the American Revolution, a span replete with glory, including Napoleon's crushing defeat at Waterloo, but also abject misery. As a young king, George had been briefly afflicted by a mysterious illness once thought to be porphyria, a rare blood disorder that can ravage the nervous system. In October 1788, when he was 50, the malady returned with intensity. Perhaps one physician speculated as a result of the reading of King Lear. Over the course of several months, he grew erratic, delirious, and so ungovernable, an aide wrote, that recourse was had to the strait waistcoat. His legs were tied and he was secured down across his breast. A phalanx of doctors also used such dubious treatments as leeches applied to the temples and blistering of the head and feet. The attacks abruptly ended, but returned with redoubled fury for several months in 1804 to again be treated with the straitjacket. This madness, as the behavior would be labeled in a 20th century stage play and film, now believed to have been mania, a severe version of what we now know as bipolar disorder, according to Sir Simon Wesley, a former president of the Royal College of Psychiatrists. Perhaps triggered by the death of George's youngest child, Princess Amelia, in 1810, the manic agitation recurred, this time lasting the remainder of his years. With the king incapacitated, his eldest son, George, the Prince of Wales, acted in his stead under the Regency Act of 1811. George soon descended into abject dementia and no longer recognized his family. Queen Charlotte saw him briefly at Windsor for the last time in June 1812, then never visited again. Blind and partially deaf, he grew a long white beard and played the harpsichord despite being unable to hear the notes. He died of pneumonia in 1820 at the age of 81, after 59 years on the throne, but without ever meeting the granddaughter who had been born a few months earlier to Prince Edward, his fourth son. That child, named Victoria, would take the crown in 1837, then rule for more than six decades and preside over the rise of the second British Empire. As for that equestrian statue of George on Bowling Green, the whereabouts of the head are unknown. It disappeared shortly after it was shipped to England. All that remains of the rider and horse are a few fragments, including the mount's tail, displayed by museums in New York and Philadelphia, plus a few unearthed musket balls with the same chemical signature as the original lead statue. The author of this article, Rick Atkinson, is a military historian and former journalist. He is the author of 8 books about American wars, including the most recently, The Fate of the Day, The War for America, Fort Ticonderoga, to Charleston, 1777 to 1780. 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
2: Next is a brief poetry moment. The poet is Rumi, born in 1207 and died in 1273. He was the founder of the Sufi order known as the Mevlevi, or Whirling Dervishes, in Konya, Turkey in the 13th century. Though the theme of lover and beloved was already an established one in Sufi teaching, his own poetry was inspired by his meeting with and the consequent loss of his great teacher, Shams of Tabriz. Out of their relationship was born some of the most inspired love poetry ever, in which Rumi sings of a love that is both personal and divine at the same time. The poem is entitled Buoyancy. Love has taken away all my practices and filled me with poetry. I tried to keep quietly repeating, no strength but yours, but I couldn't. I had to clap and sing. I used to be respectable, unchaste, and stable. But who can stand in this strong wind and remember those things? A mountain keeps an echo deep inside itself. That's how I hold your voice. I am scrap wood thrown in your fire and quickly reduced to smoke. I saw you and became empty. This emptiness, more beautiful than existence, it obliterates existence. And yet, when it comes, existence thrives and creates more existence. The sky is blue. The world is a blind man squatting on the road. But whoever sees your emptiness sees beyond blue and beyond the blind man. A great soul hides like Muhammad or Jesus, moving through a crowd in a city where no one knows him. To praise is to praise how one surrenders to the emptiness. To praise the sun is to praise your own eyes. Praise the ocean. What we say, a little ship. So the sea journey goes on, and who knows where. Just to be held by the ocean is the best luck we could have. It's a total waking up. Why should we grieve that we've been sleeping? It doesn't matter how long we've been unconscious. We're groggy, but let the guilt go. Feel the motions of tenderness around you. The buoyancy. This is Ellen Mayer, looking forward to being with you again, again, again, again, again, again, again, again, again, again, again.

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